0: have been forgiven. To know that our sins are forgiven, past, present, and future. Therefore, we have a reconnect with God, a relationship with God.
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0: Take your Bibles and turn to Genesis chapter 45. Because the story of Joseph illustrates in classic form the greatest demonstration of forgiveness in all of the Bible outside of the cross of Christ himself. Of course, the greatest demonstration of forgiveness is at the cross. But I believe the classic illustration of what we experience in Christ is right here in the story of Joseph. As a matter of fact, the very first time the word forgiveness appears in the Bible, it shows up in this story of Joseph and his forgiveness of his brothers. Now, let me catch you up very quickly on the last episode in Joseph's story, if you will. Joseph, who was loved by his father but betrayed by his own brothers, sold into slavery by these cruel and heartless men, he ends up on the back of camels riding into Egypt, where he is sold as a slave. He ends up in the house of Potiphar, a powerful man in Egypt. And as a slave to this man, he rose to service in that man's house. And because of the great spirit of this man, because he refused to bow down to the brokenness and shattered dreams of his life, he kept his dreams alive that God had placed in his heart. And he rose to prominence even in the house of Potiphar. But then he was lied about, accused of attempting to rape or seduce his boss, his wife. He's put into prison. You would think that's the end of the story, but Joseph kept trusting in the faithfulness of God, and God was certainly faithful to Joseph. So even in the prison, he rose to prominence. This great, powerful young man at the age of 17, all the way to age 30, this 13-year period, he continues to walk with God and in the will of God and fulfill God's purpose in his life. So he is promised that he would be remembered to Pharaoh because he interpreted dreams there in prison. But he was forgotten by the man who promised to help him get out. A friend that he assisted in the release of that friend out of prison forgot him. So here is a man who is betrayed, sold as a slave, falsely accused, imprisoned, forgotten in prison, but ultimately is given an opportunity to stand before Pharaoh where he interprets the dreams of Pharaoh. And not only that, but he gives Pharaoh a plan in saving Egypt and ultimately the world, including his own family. Because God told this man in his dreams through Joseph that there would be 7 years of plenty and 7 years then of famine. And so Joseph was a man with a plan. He was God's man in Egypt. And he said, Pharaoh, what needs to happen is that while we're in these years of prosperity, we need to take some of the grain and the profit, and we need to set it aside for these 7 lean years that are coming. He provided a kind of flat tax for Egypt. And as a result, because it all came to pass just as God said, just as Joseph interpreted it, Joseph was placed in charge over the distribution of all of the grain and all of the food of Israel. He, in effect, is the head of the Department of Commerce in Egypt. And that brings us to our text today, because his brothers come to Egypt to seek grain. They're starving. They're dying. So their father, Jacob, who's still alive, sends them into Egypt. And they stand before Joseph, whom they did not recognize, because he appeared to be an Egyptian, of course, by this time. And Joseph puts them through a series of hoops and tests to awaken their conscience and to bring them to genuine conviction and repentance. He sends them back home with grain. He keeps one of them there. He asks for his brother Benjamin, the brother by his own mother. And they come back to Egypt for a second time, and this is when they stand before Joseph in verse 45, or chapter 45, the first 5 verses. And again, this is so poignant. This is so powerful. Listen, put yourself in this position. Then Joseph could not control himself before all those who stood before him. Can you imagine those 13 long years of emotion that now begin to pour out? He cried, "Make everyone go out from me." So no one stayed with him when Joseph made himself known to his brothers. And he wept aloud so that the Egyptians heard it and the household of Pharaoh heard it. And Joseph said to his brothers, I am Joseph. Now, can you imagine the stark fear and terror that comes across the faces of those betraying brothers at this moment? And it was just as Joseph had dreamed and declared years before that these brothers would end up bowing down to him. So, the household of Pharaoh heard it. Joseph said to his brothers, I am Joseph. And he wanted to know, is my father still alive? Remember that old father back in Israel? For 13 terrible dark years, he thinks his beloved son is dead. And Joseph, for all he knows, thinks his father is dead. And that's the first thing he wants to know. I am Joseph. Is my father still alive? But his brothers could not answer him. Right. For they were dismayed at his presence. That's the biblical way of saying they were scared to death. So Joseph said to his brothers, come near to me, please. Now remember, he has them in his hands now. These same hateful, terrible men who abused him and broke his heart and sent him off as a slave, told his daddy he was dead. He has them right where he wants them, right in his hands. He could put them in jail for the rest of their lives. He could execute them. He has total power over these men. But he says, come near to me, please. And they came near and he said, I am your brother Joseph, whom you sold into Egypt. And now do not be distressed or angry with yourselves because you sold me here. For God sent me before you to preserve life. What a man. God had a purpose in all of this, Joseph says. God put me here to preserve life, including yours. Verse 15, look at verse 15 of Genesis 45. And he kissed all his brothers and he wept upon them. And after that, his brothers talked with them. Now is a time of reconciliation and restoration. And then look over in chapter 50. As we get near the end of the story, Joseph said to them, do not fear, for am I in the place of God? As for you, you meant evil against me, but God meant it for good to bring about that many people should be kept alive as they are today. So do not fear. I will provide for you and your little ones. Then he comforted them and spoke kindly to them. Wouldn't you agree that this is one of the most powerful stories in all of the Bible? The story of reconciliation and resolution and redemption. There's so many people today who need to experience what Joseph experienced along with those brothers that day. It is a gift that heals. It is a gift that restores. It is a gift that puts back the pieces of a broken life and a broken relationship. So many relationships have been ripped apart. And I'm speaking to people right now, many of whom, really all of us in our lives, have experienced injustice and unfairness. Someone mistreated you. Someone betrayed you. Friends, family that betrayed you. Someone who abused you. All of us have experiences in life in which we have been hurt by others, mistreated, and we can't change the past. And it does us absolutely no good to wring our hands trying to figure things out. Why did this happen to me? And why am I sick? Or why did my husband leave me? Or why did my friend lie or cheat or steal from me? Why do I hurt? We can't fix all that. It's a waste of time. And many of us today need to do what Joseph did, and that is to get past our past and let go of the past and refuse to allow our past to pollute our present and our future, and to live to forgive. Forgiveness is not a little thing in the Bible. It is the thing in the Bible. the forgiveness of God, the grace of God. And when Jesus taught us to pray, he included it in that powerful model prayer when he taught us to pray, forgive us as we forgive others. Forgiveness. And yet so many people live in the bondage of bitterness, in the chains of brokenness in their lives. And today, I believe, is going to be a breakthrough in so many lives today when you get past your past and allow God to heal your heart so that you can truly give the gift of forgiveness.
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0: It was a perfect time for payback. And we live in a culture that's really committed to payback. And so many are filled with bitterness. And the problem is that so many are filled with anger and resentment because of past hurts, because they have been treated unfairly. And anger, of course, becomes bitter when it is turned inward. Bitterness and anger turned inward, the refusal to give up on past hurts, and that's all like a cancer, and it's not benign. It spreads, it metastasizes, and consumes the person. That's why the Bible says in Hebrews 12:15, don't allow any root of bitterness to spring up in your life, causing trouble. It's like a poisonous weed in a garden, this thing of bitterness, and it has terrible consequences. What are the consequences of this? When we live our lives refusing to forgive and to forget and to move on, hung up on the hurts of the past, what happens? Well, number one, it chains us to the past. Life is difficult enough without carrying around excess baggage. And bitterness, anger, resentment is emotional baggage. And not only baggage, it is bondage, like a chain around you that keeps you moving forward from moving forward in your life. So bitterness chains us to the past. But not only that, it contaminates our personalities. People who become bitter become cynical and caustic and critical and negative. And unfortunately, bitter people show up in homes and families, places of work. And yes, even in churches. Bitterness spills out on others. And we become critical spectators in life. Negative about everything and everyone because bitterness is controlling us. This bitterness, this anger, if we don't let it go, will absolutely contaminate our personalities. You're no fun to be around. And the very thing that you don't need, which is isolation, you produce because you're holding people off. You can't change the past, but you can change the attitude that you have. Or should I say, God can change the attitude you have regarding about what happened. Some of you so long ago. Bitterness is that spiritual superiority. Sometimes we have this bitter spirit which feels emotionally and spiritually superior to others. It is an emotional toxin. It is an acid that destroys its own container. And it not only contaminates our personalities, making us unloving and difficult to deal with, it colors our relationships. It devours relationships. It will spread to your marriage. It can even be passed along to your children from generation to generation. Angry, resentful, bitter people become bitter parents who produce bitter children. You can't experience fully the love of God and the grace of God in your life if your heart is headquarters for hurt and hate. It will rob you of a growing relationship with God. And you will never be all that God intends for you to be spiritually. You will never have the prayer life you desire. You will never have the influence for Christ that you desire. It will be impossible for you to pray effectively. And then it can choke productivity. You can't work or produce effectively if you're defiled by this. You're distracted by it. These are just a few of the consequences. So how can we receive this gift of forgiveness? Number one, admit the bitterness. Ask the Holy Spirit to dig up anything in your life that is disagreeable in you, and then confess and agree it with God. Say, agree with God that it is wrong. Say, God, I am bitter. I am angry. Lord, take this away and change my heart. You don't want to live a life like this. Ask God to heal your hurt and restore your spirit. When you come to the cross and the grace of the Lord Jesus Christ, you will feel the wonders of His grace, and then the anger will begin to dissipate in your life. And then ask God's help to freely and fully forgive those who have hurt you. Now, we're down to it. Because in my view, this is the hardest thing we ever do in the Christian life, is to forgive those who have hurt us. The disciples came to Jesus and questioned whether or not they should forgive and how much they should forgive. And in Luke chapter 17, Jesus responded to their questions by saying, "Take heed to yourselves. If your brother sins against you, rebuke him. And if he repents, forgive him. And if he sins against you seven times in a day, and seven times in a day returns to you saying, 'I repent,' you should forgive him." And the apostle said in verse 5, "Lord, increase our faith." Because this isn't human, is it? To forgive every day, every time somebody asks you to forgive? Bitterness often begins with just something small. It's a small little pain, a small little hurt. And then we nurse it, and then we rehearse it, and until it grows into a powerful force in our lives. And it just takes over. The Bible says in 1 Corinthians 13:5, however, love does not behave rudely, does not seek its own, it's not provoked easily, and it thinks no evil. You know, some of us are way, way, way too touchy. We're offended at the slightest thing. We get angry about the smallest little deal. And it's because we've never dealt with the spirit that exists in our lives that refuses to let things go by the grace of God. There's one final thing, and that is to accept God's plan. And that's really where we get back to Joseph here. Because in chapter 50, verse 20, when God said, "But as for you, you meant it as evil against me, but God meant it for good." That's the Romans 8:28 of the Old Testament. Romans 8:28 says, "For God works all things together for the good to them who love the Lord, to those who are called according to His purpose." And Joseph was able to forgive his brothers for one primary reason. He knew that God was in control of his situation. He is now seeing his dreams fulfilled, that God used this adversity to advance him. And so often, God uses something in our lives, some major crisis or hurt and pain, to get us ready for the next big thing that God is about to do in our lives. Did you know that? If you're in the middle of something right now, as a believer in Christ, remember, there is nothing that works against you. With Christ, everything is working for you. Nothing is working against you. Everything is working for you. Everything. And if you know that, you can let go of all this other stuff and let God make you a man and a woman of grace that forgives, even as the scripture tells us, as Christ has forgiven us. Don't let your past determine your future. Don't let what happened so long ago control your destiny today. God's at work. Where God doesn't rule, He overrules. And I'm telling you, for the believer, even those terrible experiences that you're thinking about of injustice and pain and brokenness and abuse and mistreatment and lies and slander, while someone meant it for evil, God meant it for good.
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0: We've all been hurt or mistreated by others. It's part of life. And the truth is, we can't change the past. And it doesn't really do that much good to ask why. What we need to do is move forward. And yet, one of the things that hold most people back from moving forward are the hurts in life, and it creates an unforgiving spirit. If your heart has been broken, but you want to get on with your life today, you must be willing to forgive. You can never fully realize God's grace in your own life if you are harboring hate or bitterness or resentment or pain towards others from your past. But what if you don't forgive? Well, there are consequences if we don't forgive. The scripture warns us about these consequences. Unforgiveness can contaminate your personality with bitterness. It's like a weed that gets out of control in your life. And when you become bitter, you become negative and critical. Anger and resentfulness can grow unchecked, and before you realize it, joy and happiness have leaked out of your life. If left unchecked, unforgiveness will devour your relationships and jeopardize your future. Bitterness can spread to your marriage and be passed along to your children, even from generation to generation. Worst of all, unforgiveness can rob you of a growing relationship with God. Listen to the words of Scripture, Hebrews 12:15. See to it that no one fails to obtain the grace of God, that no root of bitterness springs up and causes trouble, and by it many become defiled. If you've been living with bitterness and anger in your life, there's some things you can do to begin the healing process. Admit the bitterness in your heart. Confess it to God as sin. Then ask God to heal your hurt and restore your spirit. And then ask God to help you fully forgive those who have hurt you. Right now, take an inventory of your life. Do you harbor any resentment or anger? It's not healthy for your life and your relationships. Forgiveness is not only a gift that you give to others, it is a gift you give to yourself. And when you forgive, you experience the freedom to love, to trust, and to begin living again according to God's plan for your life.
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1: What would you do differently if you had these 50 years to live over again?
2: Wow, I've never been asked that before.
1: Spend more time. You don't have to be profound.
2: I would hang out with you more. What would I do differently?
1: Well, we'd have fun, I'll tell you that.
2: Yeah, I don't really, you know, I don't want to say that I wouldn't do anything differently, but for the most part, I don't know that I would do anything.
1: So you don't have many regrets?
2: Well, yeah, it's little. Things here and there, but there's not any big thing in life where I would say I should have done this. I can't say I have any major regrets.
1: Okay.
2: That's probably not good. Billy Graham once was asked, you know, what he would do differently. He said, I would preach half as much. I would spend more time praying. More time studying the Word of God and telling the Lord how much I love them. Well, I could certainly say that.
1: Sure.
2: Should I have prayed more throughout my life? Yes.
1: Yeah, everybody could say that.
2: Have I worried too much at times? Absolutely, yes.
1: Yeah.
2: Have I been impulsive at times and run ahead of the Lord? Sure, I have. But by and large, I would say that I found the will of God and I've sought to walk in it.
1: Yeah.
2: And so I can't say I would do anything differently for the most part. What about you?
1: I would have said yes more often, sooner than no.
2: To what?
1: Opportunities, open doors, stepping into something that I never dreamed I would do. I wouldn't be as reluctant.
2: Yeah.
1: I was a little too cautious sometimes. I would have affirmed more and criticized less.
2: Wow.
1: I would have been more patient.
2: Yeah.
1: Why are we so impatient? It's just, our Lord is so patient with us, and we turn around and expect the next thing to perfection from others. Or, so they failed at this. Okay. Did the world stop turning?
2: Yeah.
1: You know, did the sun stop burning? I mean, life goes on. And I probably would have earlier on in my marriage, brought Cynthia into my life and made her more of a partner.
2: Yeah.
1: I learned how to do that after I about ruined our marriage. And she said to me one day, we were in New England in a ministry and it was tough sledding. And she said, I don't want you to tell people we're partners anymore.
2: Hmm.
1: We were doing the dishes together and I said, I almost dropped the dish. I said, why? Well, we're not. Yes, we are. No, we're not. Yes, we are. No, we're not. Yes, we are. And she stayed at it.
2: Yeah.
1: And finally, in tears that just burst out of her eyes, she almost screamed, no, we're not. She put the dish rag down and walked upstairs and went into our bedroom and closed the door. And I thought, as I finished, we're not because of me.
2: Hmm.
1: Well, Greg, I went upstairs and with tears, I laid down beside her and I said, you're right.
2: Hmm.

0: She couldn't even talk by then. I said, I have not entered you into my world as much as I could have. I know. I've not really presented you as I should have. Because you're very significant to me. She rolled her eyes and I said, I'm going to change that. I spent the next 5 to 6 years working on that. When the opportunity to be on the air came up, I couldn't lead it. And I said to her, honey, I can't, if we take on this extra dimension of ministry, I'm going to need help. And I said, I would love to have you be the one that leads it. If you think about it, pray. I'll pray with you. But I have no one else better qualified than you to do that. Well, she took it. In 44 years, she led Insight for Living.
1: Yeah.
0: She came up with fresh ideas. She put together the core values of our ministry and how we would handle the staff and how we would handle our finances and how we would take care of each station and, you know, what our procedure would be. Time passed. And one day I'm in a group over here, and she's not far away in a group she's talking to, and there's a little lull in my group, and I hear her say, well, now that Chuck and I are partners, we do so-and-so, and we do such-and-such, and I hear the P word.
1: Nice.
0: Partner. And that afternoon, I'm in tears at lunch, and she says, what is wrong? And I said, nothing is wrong. Today, you said it. What did I say? You called us partners. And she goes, well, we are. I said, hit the replay button and go back about 7 years.
1: Wow.
0: She did. I said, remember? She said, I do. She said, it's nothing like that now. I wish I would not have kept her away.
1: Yeah.
0: Greg, there are so many people who long to help us do what we do.
1: Yeah.
0: And we can be so independent.
1: Yeah.
0: I'd be less independent. I'd be quicker to say, I need. Or, could you help? Or, would you be a part of this? Or, would you lead this? Would you take over that? Or, I'm convinced you'd be better at this than I would be. And I would mean that. And I think the ministry would have just been on rollerblades rather than sometime on skids trying to get going. Because I was trying to do too much myself.
1: Yeah.
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1: Chuck, if you were to give one last sermon, what would your text be and what would your topic be?
0: Oh, my. I believe I would speak on the grace of God.
1: Yes.
0: I want to be known as a man of grace.
1: Yeah.
0: I really do. It would revolve around Christ, it has to, because that's where grace originates. It would take us to the cross. It would probably be from Romans, maybe either chapter 5 or chapter 8 would be the text, maybe both. For you know the grace of our Lord Jesus Christ, who though he was rich, and for our sake he became poor, that we through his poverty might be rich. Mm-hmm. That's Corinthians, but that kind of message. Mm-hmm. And I would talk about, you can know this grace personally, and you don't have to clean up anything. You don't have to correct anything. You don't have to dress up in any way. You don't have to change anything. All you've got to do is come to Christ. Mm-hmm. Let Jesus become your channel to God. Mm-hmm. Let him become your own personal Lord and Savior.
3: Right.
0: And he will bring in the grace like you've never had it before.
3: Yeah.
0: And he will take the irksomeness out of your life. He will take the impatience out. And little by little, you'll see changes come that you don't deserve. Blessings come that you don't earn. It's all grace. And I'd camp on grace.
3: Yeah, I love that.
0: I'd drive it home.
1: I love that. Okay, here's questions you've probably never been asked.
0: Okay, go easy on me.
1: Okay, these are not, I'm not like, explain the sovereignty of God. I was going to ask you, what's your favorite go-to food?
0: I would get a bowl of homemade chili.
1: Oh, nice.
0: I would, Cynthia's chili's the best ever. That's delicious. Some Fritos and a homemade chili, glass of iced tea.
1: Have you ever been to In-N-Out Burger?
0: Oh, yeah.
1: Do you like it?
0: Oh, yeah.
1: How do you order your burger at In-N-Out Burger?
0: I order usually a double-double, I admit, with everything on it. Sometime I even order it animal style.
1: I get animal style,
0: yeah.
1: That's really good, isn't it?
0: It is good. Gets all over your wrist, all over your hands. Yeah, it's delicious.
1: Yes.
0: I love them.
1: What is your favorite movie? Like, here's how I define my favorite movie. If I'm flipping channels on television and I see a movie maybe I've seen many times, that if I stay and keep watching it till the commercial, that's a favorite movie.
0: Yeah, we have a lot of them.
1: I do, too.
0: My latest is Lincoln.
1: Oh.
0: I could see Lincoln every other week for 5 weeks in a row.
1: I know you love music. I know that you used to sing.
0: I do.
1: In a boys kind of, not a choir. Would it be a boys choir?
0: Yeah, we had a boys quartet.
1: Boys quartet.
0: Yeah, I sang it. Yep.
1: So, like, what is, like, when you're just driving around and you're going to sing a song, what songs do you sing?
0: There will often be songs on grace. They will be usually the words of a hymn.
1: Yeah.
0: I love memorizing the words, and I quote them to Cynthia in the evening. Here's one you've never heard. Majestic sweetness sits enthroned upon the Savior's brow, his head with radiant glories crowned, his lips with grace o'erflow. His lips with grace o'erflow. He saw me plunged in deep distress and flew to my relief. For me, he bore the shameful cross and carried all my grief.
3: Wow.
0: And carried all my grief. Mm. To him, I owe my life and breath and all the joys I have. He makes me triumph over death and will save me from the grave. And will save me from the grave. Since from his bounty I received such proofs of love divine, had I 1,000 hearts to give, Lord, they would all be thine. They would all be thine. I will sing hymns, and I will sing Amazing Grace.
3: Yeah.
0: And I will sing Oh for 1,000 Tongues.
3: Yes.
0: I will sing And Can It Be. I will sing Shall We Gather at the River.
3: Oh, yes.
0: Where bright angels' feet have trod, with its crystal tide forever flowing from the throne of God. Yes. Yes, we'll gather at the river, the beautiful, beautiful river. We'll gather with the saints at the river that flows from the throne of God. Mm. Greg, it is an absolute pleasure to know you. And to see you stay so committed, so in love with Jesus, and still reading, still probing the theology, still preaching faithfully and delivering the truth of God's word. Don't ever stop until you have to.
3: Mm.
1: Well, thank you. Thank you for taking the time.
0: And the same to you, Greg.
1: My pleasure, of course.
0: I really mean that. Let me pray. Mm. Dear Father, thank you for your grace that found us when we were not looking and saved us when we were unworthy and changed us when we were so stubborn and softened us when we were so hard. Thank you for giving us such magnificent wives to help shape our lives and to give us someone to love, to learn from, to care about, and to care for. Thank you for our families, for Greg's sons, and for the one who left and the one who's still with him. Bless them abundantly as he and Kathy continue to live for you. Lift your name up through his words as he speaks them, whether from a pulpit or quietly with a friend, or in gatherings where he's asked to speak. May he lie low and let Christ be exalted and use him mightily in ways he couldn't even imagine right now. And bless millions through him, I pray. Thank you for these fleeting moments we've had together. They mean so much to us. They make us love you more, Lord, and make us love one another more as well. In the name of Christ, who loved us and gave himself for us, we pray. Amen.
3: Amen.

0: 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We've been celebrating Legends Week here on A New Beginning. 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Well, Pastor Greg, you and Chuck talked about so many things today, but I know you had a further word you wanted to share.
1: So as you've been listening today, maybe you've thought to yourself, man, I wish I had this relationship with God that is being talked about. Well, you can. He's only a prayer away. You see, becoming a Christian, it doesn't take years, it doesn't take months, it doesn't take weeks, it doesn't even take hours. It can happen in a moment. That's how it happened for me. I just heard the gospel, and all of a sudden I realized this is all true. And maybe you've realized that as well. Let me ask you, would you like Jesus Christ to come into your life? Would you like him to forgive you of your sin? Would you like this relationship with God we've been talking about today? If so, why don't you just pray a simple prayer with me? Say this to God, Lord Jesus, I know that I'm a sinner, but I know that you're the Savior who died on the cross for my sin and rose again from the dead. Jesus, I turn from my sin. And I choose to follow you from this moment forward as my Savior and Lord, as my God and friend. Thank you for hearing this prayer. And I ask this in Jesus' name. Amen. Hey, did you just pray that prayer? If so, I want to send you at no charge what we call a New Believer's Bible. Here's Dave to tell you more. And let me just say, congratulations. You've made the right decision.
0: Yeah, that's right. 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
1: Hey, everybody, I'm here with my friend Frank Turek, and he wrote a book a number of years ago with Norman Geisler. And the title of the book is I Don't Have Enough Faith to Be an Atheist, but this book has now been updated. And we have a copy of it with your name on it that we want to send to you for your gift of any size. But Frank, you go out into the major universities, you engage young people today. How has the dialogue changed? Like, compare it to maybe 15 years ago, what kind of questions would you have been asked? And would you be asked different questions today?
2: 15 or 20 years ago, the new atheism was in its heyday. What do I mean by the new atheism? These atheists that were sort of very belligerent toward Christianity and basically all religions, people like Christopher Hitchens, with whom I've had two debates.
1: Wow.
2: You can see those debates on our YouTube channel, the Cross Examine YouTube channel. People like Richard Dawkins or Sam Harris or Daniel Dennett. These people were not just atheists, but they had an attitude about it. Mm-hmm. That has pretty much evaporated since, say 5 or 6 years ago.
1: Why do you think that is, Frank?
2: That's a good question. Maybe because people are realizing that atheism doesn't offer them anything.
1: Yeah.
2: So we've shifted from the new atheism, this belligerent attitude against Christianity and basically all religions, to now at least more openness. So it shifted. Although I will say this, people had a little bit more, they were a little bit less fragile, say 20 years ago, than they are now.
1: Hmm.
2: You know, that people today are emotionally fragile.
1: Why? Why has this happened, and why is this more of a recent development?
2: I wonder how much the internet has to do with it, Greg, in the sense that social media has made people more feelings-oriented than fact-oriented.
1: Yes.
2: Right? And you're fed the same line every time you go on social media because the algorithm will tell you what you want to hear. And so you wind up, rather than following evidence, you wind up following feelings. And if feelings are your guide for life and somebody comes and hurts your feelings, oh, you've attacked me. Yeah. I mean, this is true with the whole sexual issues, right? When you come out against, say, same-sex behavior, people think you're attacking them. Well, that's my identity. No, I'm not attacking you.
1: Yeah.
2: I'm saying that the behavior is the problem. You're not the problem. You're made in the image of God. But if you engage in this behavior, you're engaging in behavior that is hurtful to you, hurtful to others, and against God's will. But your identity is not your same-sex orientation, just like your identity is not alcohol if you're an alcoholic. Your identity is not pornography if you're involved in pornography. Your identity is not you're adulterer because you engaged in adultery. Your identity is in Christ if you're a Christian. Mm-hmm. And those all of those sins can be forgiven because Jesus paid the ultimate price.
1: Well, that's where you give them the gospel and tell them what Christ did for them and how they can come into a relationship with him. So we want to equip you to have answers for folks that you're talking to today about Jesus. And we want to offer you this book by Frank Turek. And the title of it is, I Don't Have Enough Faith to Be an Atheist. And we'll send it to you for your gift of any size.
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16: 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Dr. Tim LaHaye, he has written a book, How to Study Bible Prophecy for Yourself. And so I really would encourage you to get a copy of this book. He answers so many of our questions. 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He is simple. He is foundational. You're not going to hear anything strange or odd. Tim LaHaye, How to Study Bible Prophecy for Yourself.
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15: On today's edition of Real Life Radio, Pastor Jack continues with his series called 2 Peter Combat Faith. And today's message, Look What You've Become, Part 3. 2 Peter is a short letter written by the Apostle Peter to encourage us to stand firm and to grow in our faith. And here, Peter wants us to see just who we've become in Christ. You see, the good news is that the Lord isn't finished with us yet. He's given us great and precious promises to hang on to. He's placed His divine nature within us, and He's shaping us into something we could never become on our own. So today, Pastor Jack reminds us of an incredible truth. When we put our faith in Jesus Christ, we've become His child. He's chosen us to become part of his family of believers, and there is nothing that can ever change that or pull us away from his love. Now with his message called Look What You've Become, Part 3. Here's pastor and Bible teacher Jack Hibbs.
18: So today we're going to read that portion of Scripture again that you're familiar with. This will be the third and final installment in what this is, the incredible introduction of Peter and his second epistle. And it seems like every week I tell you that I have a sense of inadequacy regarding what we're going to be looking at. And I don't know if I'm lying to you each week by saying that. I say that in jest. But I say it again today. When we come in our study today in verse 4 regarding the divine nature, I don't know where to begin. I have notes that I may or may not stick to. I can tell you this. My heart and my brain is full of study and theology. And I don't want you to just learn about the science of the Word of God. I want you to learn it in such a way that it becomes so practical. Because if I'm yielded to God in the giving of this Word today, you should leave this building pumped up with encouragement. And honestly, looking at your life, your own life, with a sense of awe of just who you are in Christ Jesus. So we continue to look at the message entitled, Look What You've Become. That's God's plan for your life. That in the end, he will say, amazingly so, at the Bema Seat of Christ, B-E-M-A, the Bema Seat of Christ, where every Christian will stand before Jesus. Listen, at the judgment seat of Christ. You see, Pastor, I thought I escaped judgment when I gave my heart to Christ. Yes, you did. You escaped the judgment of Almighty God in the great white throne judgment. That's for non-believers. That's where God the Father judges an unbelieving world. And after they're judged, they all go to hell. You're not going there. As a believer, you're going to stand before Jesus at the Bema Seat. It's where the Bema Seat is where we got the idea of, in the Olympic Games, of having three victors, three of them. You know that? After Michael Phelps swims whatever he swims, he goes up there and he gets the gold medal. And then the next person gets a what? Silver medal. And the third person gets what? Bronze medal. According to Bema, all of them are awarded. All of them are blessed. All of them are recognized. All of them are acknowledged as a victor. But there are levels. No one is thrown out of the Olympic Games because of the Bema Seat. Are you with me? When Jesus judges the church, when he judges you and I individually, we will either get gold, silver, or bronze based upon our faithfulness to what he's called us to do. And after that's all done, you enter on into heaven because that's where you're going to be. And in a word, it can be said then, look what you've become. And listen, I guarantee you this, that by the word of God, on that day, you'll stand before the Lord with a glad and happy smile for the things that God has done in and through your life. And most of those things you weren't even aware of. God was using you. Father, speak to us. Lord, here we are. We bring nothing to you, Lord, but our hearts that are willing to receive. We're like little birds in the nest with our mouths wide open. We're like a calf running to mama for nourishment. Lord, we are like a baby desiring the sincere milk of the word that we might dive in, Lord, to grow up and consume the steak and the potatoes of the word, the meat. And Peter's going to give us that today. May this message be lost on no one today. And so, Lord, I invite your spirit to be very present. In Jesus' name, and all God's people again said, amen. Amen. You can be seated. You can be seated. And if you've been with us these last few weeks, you know that we have graduated down to verse 4. And you can take your pen or your highlighter and you can just draw a box around verse 4. Remember how I told you at the beginning that Scholars have argued about the authorship of Peter. Remember that? I've kind of echoed that each week, that Peter is so technical, so advanced, so theologically sound, that it's so Pauline, like Paul the Apostle's writings, that this Galilean couldn't have done that. It had to be written by somebody else who nabbed Peter's name and slapped it on this epistle. But it's Peter who reminds us that he is the author. Some 4 years has gone by since his authorship of 1 Peter. And this old, now aged saint has been transformed by the power of God because he has immersed himself in the Word of God. Immersion. I spoke to somebody not long ago who, in the United States military, was sent up to Monterey, California. And he was going to be working in some form of covert operations, and he needed to learn a certain foreign language because he was going to later on be deployed into that foreign country as a spy. And he would have to speak in a perfect, not only foreign language, but in a perfect dialect from a perfect region where he would be deployed, assume a completely different background to blend in, and he had to be able to fool everybody for the mission. And I was blown away to find out that the United States Army has an institute where all our military personnel will go to, and they are immersed into learning how to speak a foreign language at a level that is undetectable by natives of that village or that town or that place. That's amazing. And you know what they do? They boast. They boast that it's done this way, full immersion. They take somebody that might be from the Bronx of New York and they just immerse them into this discipline, and it's tough, and you're locked into this thing for weeks or months, and you get it down, and guess what? You come out a totally different person. This is what we're talking about. Peter was immersed in the Word of God, and he came out with, as it were, being a totally different person. And hallelujah for that. That's the power of God's Word upon our lives. When God takes hold of us. And that's up to us, by the way, to allow him to fully immerse us. And so, church, look, verse 1, we looked at the fact, look what you become. The fact is we become an instrument in the hands of God. We studied that. The second thing we saw, and you have it in your notes, is that you've become a complete person, that God has supplied everything you and I need in verses 2 and 3 to be a complete, full-blown Christian. None of our Christian experience is based upon our own gymnastics, our own working out, our own pursuit. God gives, God equips his kids who turn toward him, and he does that by the power of the Holy Spirit and the Word of God. Number 3, and we'll end this section of verses 1-4, right here, argument number 3, please write it down. Look what you become. Is the fact that you become a child of the living God. This might be the most important thing of all, is that you become a child of the living God. Verse 4. And if you write this down, this is why and how. It's because he has given you a promise. God has given you a promise. If today you say, I am a Christian, how do you know that? And how do you know that your Christian pursuit is going to take you all the way to heaven? How do you know that? Let's be honest. Come on. Think it through. How in the world, the Bible tells you, you are to have confidence in your salvation because it is Christ that works in you both to will and to do of his good pleasure in your life, that God in Christ has sealed you by the Holy Spirit until the day of redemption. Jesus tells us that when this happens, we have been born again. And we've been called out of this world and put into the family of God. We are now called children of the living God. And I hope that's your experience today. I hope that's how you understand Christ. A beautiful thing about being a kid. Listen, a beautiful thing about being a kid is that kid, no matter what goes on in the family, that kid knows that that kid's in the family. You know, we always had friends growing up who messed with our heads. You know those neighbors? Hey, man, guess what? Your brother told me you were adopted. Weren't we all told that? By the way, some people are offended by that. And then you find out in the Bible that that's how you get to heaven, is by being adopted. It's like, sign me up. I've told you before, our granddaughter is adopted. And we never think about her being adopted. People remind us. You guys remind us whenever we're somewhere. Oh, is this your adopted granddaughter? Oh, yeah, I guess it is. We don't even remember that. Why? Because she's in the family. Are you with me? There's no difference from those grandkids born in the family or those kids adopted into the family. Look, kind of, if you want to be cute about it, the kids born into the family, what are you going to do? Send them back? They were born into the family. You're stuck with them. Now we're happily stuck with them. But the one that is adopted into the family is the one that is called out, picked out, chosen to be brought into the family. And the Bible says God has called you out. He has chosen you to be in his family. Church, listen, be encouraged with this. Don't jump up. Don't raise your hand. Just listen. If today, right now, in the hearing of my voice, if I were to ask you, do you want God in your life? And do you want to be a child of the living God? And do you want to know what it's like to have God possess your life and to walk you through this world and to wash you of your sins and on the day of your death be happy that you're going to be entering the kingdom of heaven with God? If that's your passion, guess what? You have been adopted into the family of God. If you sit here today and you say, I don't want anything to do with that, I just came for a free breakfast, then you, listen, you not only know not God, nor is God calling you into his family. But I trust I speak to all of you today that the greatest desire of your life is at the very least to entertain the joy of what that means. That God wants me. You could never want God, my friend, unless God first wanted you. Do you want him? Do you want to go to heaven? Do you want to have your sins forgiven? Do you want to find out what living life really is all about? Then you're eager and excited to know what it's like to be a child of God right here, right now, today.
19: 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And now, let's get back to today's message. Once again, here's Pastor Jack.
18: And so we're talking about these promises in verse 4. He is the one that's given us these promises. It says in verse 1, by which have been given to us these great and precious promises. All of that which is from verse 3, where it says in verse 3 that as his divine power has given to us all things that pertain to life and godliness. Watch now. Through the knowledge of him who called us by glory and virtue. Here it is. By which you have been given. Verse 4. To us exceedingly great and precious promises. Promises. Mark it. Exceedingly great. We use two English words for this one Greek word. We get the word, by the way, out of this Greek word, majestic or magnificent. The basis of the word magnificent is a Greek word. The English, instead of them, maybe you have a more modern translation, it might use the word magnificent. But the word is actually, in the older translations, exceedingly great. What are we talking about? Church family, you know, you can go to any Christian bookstore, go online, type in the promises of God. Now, I don't mean to offend anybody, but if you go to the Tibetan Book of the Dead, people are really reading that book a lot. How many promises are in that book? Eastern mysticism? The writings that are found in Hinduism? What are the promises in there that just light up your heart? Think about all the religions in the world. I'm just asking. What are the promises they give you that just light you up with joy and comfort and confidence? This is the basis of a promise. Look, the older you get, the more cautious I am with promises. When I was young, I would make promises all the time. You know why? I fully intended to keep them, believing I would keep them, only to discover I don't have the power to keep them. Do you hear what I'm saying?
20: Yes.
18: You say, well, Jack, I mean, doesn't the world just operate and live and breathe and float upon promises? Yeah, but you can only really find out who keeps their promises when the promise that's been given is tested. I promise to love, honor, and obey in a wedding service. When will that wife know that that promise is being kept? Yeah, in the dark times, when that marriage is challenged, when Mr. America walks into the room and flexes, and your wife looks and says, "Oh wow, that's Mr. America. He just flexed. He's awesome. But I'm married, and that's not a good path, and I'm going to trust God, and I'm going to look away because that's the right thing to do." She was tested, and she was found to be faithful to her promise. Are you with me? Same with Miss America walks in the room, and he says, "Wow." What does he do in that next moment? If he looks away, he has stayed true to the vows. There was some great movement some time ago called the Promise Keepers. Do you remember that? The Promise Keepers. I'm not here to say yay or nay on the Promise Keepers. The first time I ever heard about it, I have to confess, the first time I ever heard, hey, there's going to be this thing called the Promise Keepers, and we're going to get men to gather together, and they're going to take an oath. They're going to swear an oath. I know the motive was good. But I had already now come to the age to understand only God is the one who keeps his promises. I'm not saying don't make a promise. What I'm saying is you better follow through when you make it. You tell your kids, look, you do this today, or this, you clean your room, you get a snow cone after you clean your room. You better follow through. To the point like this, if you say it and then they wind up 3 hours later tripping over the dog and falling through the TV or whatever, you cannot go back and say, you know what, you can forget about that snow cone. You know how evil that is? You can't do that. If you, the authoritative figure in a person's life, or the one that is known to be the lover, says, you do this, and I tell you what, as incentive and motive, I'm going to get you a snow cone after you get that thing done. And something else intervenes and mitigates that promise? You're not a promise keeper. But I remember hearing about the promise keepers, and I remember just saying to myself, there's only one who can keep his promise. Just know that. But he promised me. Humans fail with the best intent, not God. The promises that you read, my friend, in your Bible, this is where I said in the opening of this message today, I feel overwhelmingly inadequate. This book that he has promised you, he will fulfill every promise that he makes to you. You say, well, yeah, I asked him for this, I prayed, I stood upon this, and it hasn't happened yet. The key word is yet. Be patient. He will not renegotiate his word. Part of God's promise keeping has built into it duration. Duration. That's not a weakness. When a promise is given at point A and the duration takes it all the way out to L, M, N, or P, time has gone on. Where are we on this timeline? And then God fulfills the promise 2.5 years later. What do you know now about God? That he is faithful and that he keeps his promises. See, you and I, we just want to drive through speed, read, promise given. He's faithful. Hang on to him. Don't give up. Don't cave in. Stay strong. And remind him. I believe that God loves to be reminded. Not that he needs it. When you latch on to him and you say, Lord, I'm hanging on to this promise and I'm not going to let you go. it feels like you're not going to come through for me on this one. And we need to understand in the promises as a child. In a normal world, a child should have absolute peace, confidence, and rest in the authority of their parents. Somebody say amen. Amen. It's lost in our culture. It's lost in the world. But the greatest hero for a child should be their parent. Moms and dads should wear capes with big S's on the chest of them. Or a Batwoman, or who, I don't know what women would wear. Who's the Wonder Woman. That's mom. Superman and Wonder Woman. That's the way the kids should look at you. My point is this. That's the way that we should look at our Father in heaven above. Amen. Notice that it's the God of the Bible that says to us, I have given you exceedingly great and precious promises. Mark it. There are over 7,400 promises to your benefit in the Bible. 7,400. I honestly, I don't know, but if I can find one in other religious writings. Church family, do you hear me? Your Bible that you're holding in your lap is a book that has a key and a lock built into itself, and it's the promises of God. 7,400 plus promises for every situation of your life. And that's why we talk about reading the Bible all the time, because every time you read the Bible, you get exposed to more and more of these promises, and you know how to use them when you need them.
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1: We come to this matter of wavering faith because it all fits together. And so here's what he's saying. As these who were probably responding to him and talking to him about the difficulty and hardship, talking about their trials, he's writing to encourage them. And so he says, now, count it all joy when you fall into diverse or various temptations and trials. That doesn't make any sense whatsoever. Why should I get rejoicing over pain and hurt and things I can't change and things I can't alter in my life? Yet that's exactly what he says. And so he says, if you'll notice, knowing that the testing of your faith produces endurance. He says, now, here's what I want you to do. He says, I want you to rejoice. Count it a joy when you fall into these testings and trials and temptations. Now, in the King James says temptation, the word, really a better word, is trials, because the word here means those periods of testing which have a purpose in them. That is, there's an end to them, and that end is this, that you and I would come through them with our faith being stronger and our heart being purer. So he says it will produce endurance. Endurance is that capacity to hang in there, in our terminology, to be steadfast, to be constant, no matter what. What does that take? It takes faith. And that kind of faith, he says, will be tested, because all of us are going to face those circumstances in life where we have to learn to endure, to stay in it, to walk through a valley, and to remain there until God sees fit to release us from it or to bring us to the end. And so he says, count it all joy. Now, what am I to count it all joy about? That I'm going through trials and testings and tribulations and hurting and pain? No, I am to rejoice over the fact that as a result of this, I will learn endurance. I will learn to walk in faith. My heart will be purer and my faith will be stronger. And all of us can rejoice over stronger faith and a purer heart. When he talks about perfect results, he's talking about the fact that endurance is God's way of equipping us, that is, in making us fit to do the very thing he's created us to do. When he says complete, he means that he will work in our life until you and I are perfectly fitted to do what he's called us to do and to be the persons God wants us to be. He's not talking about sinless perfection. He's talking about a continuous maturing process that goes on in our life when God is in the process of equipping us and enabling us to accomplish and achieve whatever he's called us for. Now, then he says, but if any of you lacks wisdom, well, who's been talking about wisdom? We've been talking about trials and pain and hurt and heartache. He says, but if any of you lacks wisdom, let him ask of God, who gives to all men generously and without reproach, and it'll be given to him. So now, why did he bring up wisdom? Because it takes wisdom beyond human wisdom to face difficulty and hardship and trials in life and persecutions and misunderstandings. It takes wisdom beyond our own. It takes godly wisdom. And so therefore, when we face these situations and circumstances in life, if we are going to respond properly, we need the wisdom of God to know how to face those situations in our life that are beyond our control and things we can't change and things we can't simply alter. We need godly wisdom. And so he says, now, in order to receive the kind of wisdom that will equip you to endure and to come out with a purer heart and stronger faith, and God making you the person he wants you to be, he says that kind of faith comes, and God, if you will ask him, will give it generously. He says God will give it generously, and he won't badger you about it. He says, listen, he gives it generously and without reproach. He won't come back and argue with you about it. That is, he gives it generously. But he says, now watch this, he says, now, but let that person ask in faith without any doubting, for he says, he who doubts is like the surf of the sea, driven by the winds and tossed. He says, don't let that person think or expect that they're going to receive anything from God. So what does he do? He creates the atmosphere here.

0: persecution, difficulty, hardship. The process is that God's in the process of teaching us to endure, purifying our hearts, strengthening our faith, and he says that comes as a result of wisely responding. If I respond to hardship and difficult and trial by blame and anger and hurt and bitterness and resentment and hostility and caustic attitudes, he says I respond in the wrong way. If I respond properly, I'm going to need the wisdom of God to be able to listen to criticism and take it and accept it and move on. Going to be able to accept difficulty and hardship and look to God and respond in the wise fashion. If I do that, he says, I'll need wisdom. And that comes as a result of asking God. He is generously willing to do it. If I respond in the right fashion, I'm going to come out a winner. If I don't, I won't. And if I ask with faith that's like the waves of the sea tossed here and yonder, he says, I won't get anything. And besides that, he says, being a double-minded man, unstable in all of our ways. Now, so he sets the whole pattern here for the issue of the weakness in our faith, that is wavering faith. Now, what in the world is wavering faith? Wavering faith is faith that vacillates, that moves to and fro from, yes, I believe he will, to, I'm not sure he will. I know that he will. No, I don't think it's going to happen. I thought that's what he meant. I don't believe that's what he meant. I was certain that's what God said. I'm not sure what God says anymore. I got on my knees and asked him, and I knew he was going to do it, and yet somehow I'm not sure. Weaving back and forth, to and fro. He says, it's like the surf of the sea. The wind blows this way, the surf blows that way. Wind blows this way, you see the curls, they go that way. It's like a cork tossed in the sea. And for a few moments, it looks like it's going to blow up to the shore. Next thing you know, it's going out to sea. And so he says, wavering faith. Here's what wavering faith is. He says, it's doubting God, being like the waves of the sea driven by the winds and tossed. Don't expect anything from God if your faith is wavering. And he says, besides that, we are double-minded and unstable in all of our ways. Now, what can you and I expect? What are the consequences of wavering faith? That is, if I'm going by my feelings and going by reason and trying to figure all these things out and I don't understand the ways of God and so I'm just sort of out there operating by sight, sound, and my sensitivity, my feelings, then what are the consequences? Number one consequence, you're going to miss the blessings of God. Listen to what he says now. But let him ask in faith without any doubting. For the one who doubts is like the surf of the sea, driven and tossed by the wind. Let not that man expect that he will receive anything from the Lord. That's pretty strong. Now, wait a minute. Isn't this a God of love? Isn't this a God who, you say, loves us unconditionally? Isn't this the one who said, asking it should be given you, seeking you shall find, knocking it should be opened to you? What kind of God is this who comes along and says, if you have wavering faith, wavering faith. Now, let me just put a parenthesis here. A person who has just been saved, who knows nothing hardly about anything, it's going to be difficult for them to learn to trust God. And you know what? God is very tender and loving and patient with that. What does he do? God pushes them quickly because he wants them to learn to trust him. That's one thing I think God moves right on with. And that is teaching us to trust him when we first get saved. But now we're talking about trusting him, our faith wavering, and he says, don't expect anything. Why would God say that? Well, think about this. When I'm wavering in my faith, I'm saying, in fact, the disposition of doubt. Listen, not only does it displease God, it is a slam against his integrity. He is a God of absolute faithfulness, absolute truthfulness. Listen, he will keep every single promise, answers our prayer. You say, now, wait a minute, just answered prayer business. I prayed some things and believed God for them, and he didn't do what I asked. If you and I make a request of God, and we know that's the will of the Father, and we ask him for it, and we believe him for it, and expect him to do it, listen, he will do one of two things. He will give you exactly what you ask for, or he will give you something better. Not something less, something better. Listen, if he alters the answer other than what I've asked him for, listen, it is always superior to my request. always superior to my request. You know what that means? That when you and I come to him and ask him specifically, there is no way to lose as a child of God. Now, he may give you an answer and you think, well, Lord, that's not what I asked for. We must have got our communications a little mixed up. I mean, the signals got crossed. That's not what I asked for. You know what time will show you? Thank God for your wisdom that you knew better than I did exactly what I needed at that point in my life. So what happens? We miss the blessing. That's the first consequence of wavering faith. We miss the blessing. He says, don't expect it. It's not going to happen. Because, listen, it's a slam against God. Lord, I know that's what you said, but I don't think you're going to do it. Now, here's how the devil works. Now, the devil would never tell God you don't believe him. No. He just says, you know, it's not happening. God's not answering your prayer. Just because it doesn't come when I want it and the way I want it doesn't mean that God isn't at work in my life and answering prayer. And so what happens? We miss his blessings. Listen, God isn't asleep at your life. I don't care what kind of shape you're in. You may be as lost as you can be. God is still at work. You may be one of his children and you're going through difficult and hardship. God's at work. Things may have been going real, real well for you, and all of a sudden the bottom drops out. Has God gone to sleep at your life? No. He's still at work at your life. And what do we do? If we want to come through it with the best of his blessings, we believe him no matter what we see, what we feel, or what we hear. That's the way I operate. So first of all, we miss the blessings of God. Second thing is this. When a person's wavering in their faith, here's what happens. Little things can blow them off course. The slightest little thing can oftentimes blow them off course. Well, you know, I trusted God and it didn't work. Oh, listen, if you'd have trusted him, it'd work. Just talking to him about it and telling him what you need is, that's not enough. He says, ask and it shall be given you. Seek and you shall find. But he says, whatsoever things ye shall ask in prayer, believing ye shall receive. Not just asking. And what I want you to see is this. Faith isn't just a feeling. Faith is a definite act of my mind, my will, and my spirit. God, I am trusting you. I'm expecting, I'm anticipating you to answer my prayer. Wake up looking for it. Get up in the morning expecting God to be at work, looking for the signs that he's at work. And when you don't see them, doesn't mean he's not at work. Now, there's one last thing I think is a consequence. There are probably many, but there's one last thing I'd mention. Not only am I going to miss the blessings of God, not only am I going to be knocked off by many little things that normally would not faze me at all, but I'm going to be miserable. There's not going to be any peace. My peace is going to be, listen, exchanged for misery, because how can I live with absolute peace in my life facing the difficulties and hardships? And we all go through them. You know what? There's not going to be a time in this life when we're not going to be facing something. That's the challenges of life. Listen, if we don't have a faith that is steady, certain, anchored, focused on God, we will weave our way through life and we will miss the best that God has for us. We'll miss the best. Because he says a double-minded man is unsteady in all of his ways. He's not going to get anything. And I think one of the reasons that so many people do not pray is that they tried it. And here's what they'll say. I tried it and it didn't work. I trusted God and let me tell you what happened. I'll tell you what happened. If you really trusted him, he had something better in mind for you than you asked for. If it didn't fit his will for your life, then what happens? We end up saying, well, God didn't answer my prayer. We get angry at God and frustrated over God. Well, God, you didn't do this and you didn't do that. We need to back off and say, Lord, surely, if you didn't answer my prayer exactly like I asked, you must have had something better. Now, here's the bottom line. Now, watch this. You listen, say amen. Amen. Listen carefully. The issue is, how do I correct this now? I know what's causing it, and I know what the consequences are. How do I correct it? Here's how I correct it. Real simple. Don't let this one go by you. You're asking God about something, and you just... maybe he will, maybe he won't. I think he will, I'm not sure. Here's what you do. You make a decision. Here's the decision. I choose to believe that God's trustworthy. I choose to believe that God is faithful. I choose to believe that God will do exactly what he says. I refuse to doubt my God. Now listen carefully. You have to put this whole sentence in there. I refuse to any longer doubt God. I didn't mention circumstances. I refuse to doubt God. Ask and it shall be given you. Seek and you shall find. Whatsoever you shall ask in prayer, believing you shall receive. So be it even as you believe. I refuse to doubt God. Listen carefully. You don't make a decision to stop doubting your circumstances. You make a decision to stop doubting God. You make a decision to start, I'm going to start believing God that he's who he says he is and will do what he says he'll do. Now, what will help me do that? Getting in his word and meditating upon his promises. Because here's what happens. When I meditate upon his promises, God begins, listen, I begin to osmose into my thinking. I begin to think the way God thinks. I begin to fill my mind and my spirit with those things that God has said. All the time I'm doing that, listen carefully. That's why it's not enough to come sit and listen to a sermon. That's not enough. You need to write it down. You need to take notes. When we open the Bible, read the scripture when it says, ask and it shall be given you, seek and you shall find. That's what it says. You know what happens? Your eyeball hits that, registers in your mind, in your spirit. Then God's got something to work with. Fill your mind and your heart with the Word of God. Recall the promise. When Satan hits you with one of these things and you begin to waver, you say, what's the promise of God? I have chosen, I will not doubt the living God. You know what happens? Your wavering back and forth is going to come to a screeching, wonderful halt. And listen, the blessings of God are going to begin to flow in your life. You've got to make a decision. I will no longer doubt the living God who is the sovereign controller of this universe and has every aspect of my life in absolute, total control. And nothing is working in or against me that he's not in control of. Let me ask you something. Do you think you have a need that God's unaware of? No. Did he not say, my God shall supply all of your needs according to his riches and glory in Christ Jesus? Yes. Do I believe God's going to meet my needs? Yes. Well, this particular one, no. My God shall supply how many? All your needs according to what? His riches and glory in Christ Jesus. So what I have to decide is this. I refuse to doubt God. You know what that means? That means I'm trusting him from this point on. I'm believing him. If I make a decision, focus upon his word, focus upon him, meditate upon his word. Affirm continuously, I refuse to doubt the living God. I choose to believe God. I choose to believe this sovereign God will keep his word every time. Father, how grateful we are that you are so patient. You work so simply. You just move through the most difficult things of our life, loving us, enabling us, securing us, strengthening us. Deliver us, Father, from being double-minded, looking in two directions for the same thing. Let there no longer be civil war, but absolute peace in our heart, that our trust is in you and you alone. In Jesus' name, amen.
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1: 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God puts believers in situations that challenge their faith. Here's a moment with Charles Stanley.
0: When I first came to First Baptist, I came as an associate pastor, and then they were going to vote on calling me as the pastor. And I knew that God told me that I was going to be the pastor of the church. I didn't tell anybody else that. And kneeling by the bed that afternoon, here's what God said. I knew He said it, though. When I looked around, there was no way. And I mean, I would come to church and preach, and I'd listen to all these folks who didn't like me and going to get rid of me and all these plans they had of how they were going to do it and so forth, and I'd get in the prayer room. It's like God would say to me, if I ever heard Him ever say, just like He said this, are you going to believe what you see, what you hear, what you feel? Are you going to believe what I said? Are you going to believe what you see, what you hear, what you feel, or what I said? So I'd walk out there on Sunday morning, getting ready to preach to a whole bunch of folks who didn't like me and didn't want me. Wonderful experience, believe me. But you know what? I'd have a difficult time during the week. Folks giving me a hard time. I'd get in the prayer room on Sunday morning. That's not the only time I was there every day. But I'd get in the prayer room before I'd go out there and preach and spend about a half an hour. And I'd walk out there and you'd think, I thought everybody would just love me to death. I mean, I had the most perfect peace, the most absolute awesome assurance. But I learned something. When God has told you something, you die with it, but don't change your mind. He would say to me, you're going to believe what you see. That was bad. What you hear, that was terrible. What you feel, that was horrible. Are you going to believe that, or are you going to believe what I said? Till finally, I decided I was going to believe what God said no matter what. You have to keep your focus on God.
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22: Why did Jesus say, dude, I want you to be of good cheer? Here's why. Your sins are forgiven thee. That's why Jesus says you can be of good cheer. Can I just say, if you've accepted Christ and repented of your sins, you can be of good cheer today.
23: Pastor Red Meadow rejoicing in the good news, our sins are forgiven and forgotten.
22: If I've confessed my sins before God, my sins are forgiven. If you have no other reason in this world to be happy today, that is a huge one. He remembers our sins no more.
23: Acts 23 finds Paul in a difficult place facing an uncertain future. But in the middle of it all, Jesus remarkably came to Paul, encouraging him to be of good cheer, not only because God had even more plans yet to accomplish through Paul, but also that eternity is secured for all redeemed through the work of Christ. Here's Pastor Brett Metter encouraging us with today's word.
22: here in our text. In Acts chapter 23, we start in verse 11. This is really something. Acts 23, 11. It says, "And the night following, the Lord stood by him and said, 'Be of good cheer, Paul. For as thou hast testified of me in Jerusalem, so must thou bear witness also at Rome.'" What happens here? Well, if you remember, we left Paul where he left Caesarea and went into Jerusalem. And for like 10 seconds, he met some friendly people who said, "Oh, Paul, welcome home. We're glad to have you back. And Gentiles are being saved. Wonderful." But then the other Jews in Jerusalem found out Paul was in town. There was a riot. And they're like, "This guy is forsaking the law and he's letting these Gentiles in." And they freaked out. They wanted to kill him. The Romans, who are supposed to keep the peace, and the Roman leaders will be in trouble if they don't keep the peace. So the Roman soldiers came and said, "What's going on here?" And they saw that Paul was sort of at the center of everything. And so they took Paul into custody and chained him up and were hauling him off to be flogged with a scourge like Jesus is whipping. That was the plan. He's there in a jail cell, and this is the word the Lord gives and says, "Paul, be of good cheer." One of the phrases I truly love in the Bible is "be of good cheer." Jesus uses this phrase over and over again. I love that Jesus, when he says something like that, "be of good cheer," he really has the power to back it up. Can I show you why Jesus has the authority to say this? And I want to show you five places where Jesus said, "be of good cheer," and he backs it up with power and reason of why you can be of good cheer. The first one, in Matthew chapter 9, we have a story where Jesus first uses this beautiful phrase. Matthew chapter 9, starting in verse 2. It says, "And behold, they brought to Jesus a man sick of the palsy, lying on a bed. And Jesus, seeing their faith, he said unto the sick of the palsy, 'Son, be of good cheer, thy sins be forgiven thee.' And behold, certain of the scribes said within themselves, 'This man blasphemeth.' And Jesus, knowing their thoughts, said, 'Wherefore think ye evil in your hearts? For whether it is easier to say, thy sins be forgiven thee, or to say, arise and walk, but that you may know that the Son of Man hath power on the earth to forgive sins,' then he said to the sick of the palsy, 'Arise, take up thy bed, and go into your house.' And he arose and departed to his house." I love this. The religious leaders flip out when Jesus says, "Your sins are forgiven thee." Now, why did they freak out? Because they believe that only God has the power to forgive sin. Is that correct? Yes, it is correct. The only thing, they missed the memo. Jesus is God. Jesus is God standing right before them, and he says, "Your sins are forgiven." He, yes, has the power to forgive sins. But why did Jesus say, "be of good cheer"? Because you're going to walk again? Nope. Why did Jesus say, "Dude, I want you to be of good cheer"? Here's why. Your sins are forgiven thee. That's why Jesus says you can be of good cheer. Can I just say, if you're a Christian, if you've accepted Christ and repented of your sins, you can be of good cheer today. It's not just me saying, "Hey, dude, cheer up." It's actually you saying, "I can be of good cheer," because guess what? If I'm a Christian, if I've confessed my sins before God, my sins are forgiven. If you have no other reason in this world to be happy today, that is a huge one. He remembers our sins no more. So number one, you can be of good cheer. Your sins are forgiven, pardon. Number two, the second time Jesus used this beautiful phrase, "be of good cheer," are you still in Matthew chapter 9? We have his second time where he says this in verse 20 of chapter 9, Matthew. He says, "And behold, a woman which was diseased with an issue of blood 12 years came behind him and touched the hem of his garment. For she said within herself, 'If I may but touch his garment, I shall be whole.' But Jesus turned him about, and when he saw her, he said, 'Daughter, be of good comfort. Thy faith hath made thee whole.' And the woman was made whole from that hour." Don't you love this? This poor woman who'd been with infirmity of this disease, of the issue of blood. And she'd been that for 12 long years. And man, when Jesus is touched by this woman, he turns around and what does he say? "Stop touching me." No, he says, "be of good cheer." You say, "Brett, the Bible says be of good comfort. You shouldn't change the words." You know what's interesting? If you look at the Greek text of the New Testament, the Greek word in verse 2 for "be of good cheer" and the word comfort in verse 22, it's the exact same Greek word. So it was actually the King James translation that changed it from cheer to comfort. When you look at the etymology of the word tharseo in the Greek, take courage, cheer up. That's the word tharseo in the Greek. So Jesus says, you know, be of good tharseo, good comfort or cheer. Why does he say this to the woman who's sick? Be of good cheer, because he's about to heal her. How does Jesus have the power to heal? Did you know Isaiah the prophet tells us the secret? It says in Isaiah 53:5, but he, prophetically speaking of the coming Jesus, but he was wounded for our transgressions, he was bruised for our iniquities, and with his stripes, that is the whippings on his back, we are healed. The cross gives us the first, be of good cheer, your sins are forgiven, but it's the cross that gives you the second one too. Be of good cheer, because he has the power to heal you of your infirmities. You know, I've got to say, how many people today turn to other things rather than the power of Jesus, the power of God, for healing? Healing emotionally, healing physically. We go to doctors and medicine, and we almost turn to everything else before we turn to the one as the healer. You know, medicine is good. I have to say that. I use medicine. Hopefully you use medicine. The Lord uses doctors and medicine. Jesus even showed us how he used, you know, substances that they thought to be medicinal in those days. So God can use medicine and doctors. However, I'm concerned that we're a culture that we forget Jesus because, well, the Bible's not science. And what does the Bible really know? I'm sick. I need medicine. I need science. But if you're really honest, how's science treating us lately? Shouldn't we be the healthiest people on the planet? The United States of America? Shouldn't we, with modern psychology and all the classes, all the universities of psychological instruction and teaching, shouldn't we just be on the cutting edge of happiness? With all the money and effort and education that we have, why are we the most messed up people on the planet? The answer is real simple. What we're doing is not working. Are you emotionally discouraged? The doctor's first answer oftentimes will be, you need to take these medicines, these serotonin level altering drugs, and it'll help you feel better. Dr. Marty McCurry, interesting guy, professor at the Johns Hopkins School of Medicine, one of the leading experts in medicine today. He wrote a book a few months back called Blind Spots, When Medicine Gets It Wrong and What It Means to Our Health. Dr. McCurry is sounding the alarm on how modern medicine over the past 50 years has had a terrible track record, pointing out how pancreatic cancer rates have doubled. Obesity and autism increasing every year in children. Fertility is going down as well. McCurry believes nobody is stopping to ask the questions that are the root causes. He states that in America, we have the sickest population in the history of the world and the most over-medicated population in the history of the world. All doctors virtually will admit, yes, we are way over-medicated in this culture. Now, I have to say it again. Not all medicine is bad. Medicine is important and it can be helpful. But can I just challenge you with this? Before just blindly taking medicine from a doctor's prescription, could you do something as a Christian that the Bible might just really hammer home really? You might have a good doctor. Let's just say you do. But I know a better doctor. The Bible calls God the great physician. Did you know that? Well, what does he know about the human body? Oh, wait, he made it. And he invented it. In the Old Testament, one of the names of God is Jehovah Rapha. That's the God that heals. He's the healer God. That's why you can be of good cheer. God can heal you. Oh, Brett, you're just a crazy Christian who believes in miraculous healing. Yes, I am. I believe that with all my heart. And I've seen it many times over where God has the power to heal people. And he can do that supernaturally without medicine. But he can also do that with doctors and medicine. Either way, I'll take either one, happily. But I think we sell short the power of God. Now, if you have sought the Lord, you heard your doctor say you need this medicine. and you have prayed about it, and you've even sought maybe outside counsel. I think every person should have friends that when your doctor says, I think you need to have these serotonin level altering medications, then you should go to those closest to you and say, hey, this is what my doctor said. But that's personal information. Again, the Bible says there's safety in a multitude of counselors. That doctor has only known you for 10 minutes. Your friends know who you are and what you're wrestling with, and they can be there and stand with you. Whether it's after you've prayed and sought the Lord, and then you've talked with your friends, and if they're all saying, we feel like that's what the Lord would have you do, and you've prayed about it. It's a little thing that Jesus invented. It's Matthew 6:33, but seek ye first your medical doctor? No. But seek ye first the kingdom of God and his righteousness, and all these things will be added unto you. So if you've done those things, you've sought the Lord, and you have people that are close to you that affirm that that might be helpful for you, then you can do it knowing that this is what the Lord has led. You have a peace in your heart about what you're doing right now. You know, I wonder how many times we're taking medicine for something God wants us to seek him first about. And, you know, why did God invent physical pain? Have you ever thought about that? See, I'm a little concerned that we're numbing the pain that God wants us to actually acknowledge. It'd be like this. This will be a ridiculous. I actually read this in a doctor's book once where he said, what if you walked into a doctor's office and you broke your arm? It's just kind of flapping in the wind. And, you know, there's a bone sticking out of your elbow and you walk in. I think I hurt my arm. And the doctor goes, ooh, man, compound fracture, blood. The doctor says, got just the thing. And he gets out a syringe full of Novocaine or something like that. And just start squirting up your elbow and right around where the bone's sticking out. And it's like, ow, ow, ow. But eventually you're like, hey, I don't feel a thing. Feels great. And the doc's like, good, there you go. And you walk out of the doctor's office. Wow, he's awesome. He fixed my problem. And you walk out. Is that doctor a good doctor? No, that person could die. Why? Well, there's arteries and bones and you could bleed out if you move in even just in the slightly wrong direction. You got to deal with it rightly. And guess what? God gave us something called pain. When you break your arm and you have a bone sticking out, you're like, ow, the implication, you got to fix that. You've got to make sure no infection. You got to clean the wound. You got to set the bone. You got to stitch up the wound. You got to put it in a sling, let it rest, and let the bones grow. And by the miracle of God and the way the human body works, that arm can be as good as new if you do it right. But if you just squirt some Novocaine in it, you may not feel the pain, but you still got a problem. I don't think it's that much different when you're depressed or full of anxiety. There's pain, and it's legit. I want to affirm those of you that wrestle with those things, they are very real. But I wonder if maybe some of that pain that you feel is something where God's saying there's a problem that is more than just making the pain go away, and you got to fix that. See, David was a guy who had all kinds of depression. David said, why art thou cast down, O my soul, and why art thou disquieted within me? But then he would say, hope thou in God. But can I just say, it's not just me saying this. This is science of saying way too many people are misguided medically, whether it's psychology and the soul or even medicine. Seek the Lord first. He is able to heal. So that's the second one. Be of good cheer. God can heal you. And he has the power to do that. And Jesus demonstrated that with the woman there in Matthew 9. Number three, be of good cheer. God is with us. Flip over to Matthew 14:22. It says, and straightway Jesus constrained his disciples to get into a ship to go before him to the other side while he sent the multitudes away and went up into a mountain apart to pray. And when the evening was come, he was there alone. But the ship was now in the midst of the sea, tossed with the waves, for the wind was contrary. And in the fourth watch of the night, Jesus went unto them walking on the sea. When the disciples saw him walking on the sea, they were troubled, saying, it is a spirit. And they cried out for fear. But straightway Jesus spake unto them, saying, be of good cheer, it is I, be not afraid. And Peter answered and said, Lord, if it be thou, bid me come to thee on the water. And he said, come. And when Peter was come down out of the ship, he walked in the water to go to Jesus. But when he saw the wind boisterous, he was afraid, and beginning to sink, he cried, saying, Lord, save me. And immediately Jesus stretched forth his hand and caught him and said unto him, O thou of little faith, wherefore didst thou doubt? Classic story in the Bible. Love the story. We all are in storms of life. There's so much we could talk about here, but the main thing I want to show you here is what Jesus says to the disciples. He says, be of good cheer. One of the things we're learning about these be of good cheer statements is Jesus in each case gives them the reason why they can be of good cheer. The first guy, be of good cheer. Not because your buddies brought you, not because you're about to walk. Be of good cheer because your sins are forgiven. With the woman, it was be of good cheer. I'm going to make you whole. You're going to be healed. In this case, he says, be of good cheer. He does it because you're going to survive this incident. He doesn't say, be of good cheer because your boat's not going to sink. Be of good cheer. You're going to be safe. That's not what he says. He says, be of good cheer. It is I. I am with you in this storm. And if I'm with you in this storm, you've got nothing else to worry about. I love what Jesus says here. He's talking about his presence with these disciples. Without Jesus in the storm, the disciples would have stayed afraid and possibly perished. But because Jesus was there, they could know we're in good shape because Jesus is with us. Is Christ with you? If you're a Christian here, the Bible says, yes, he will never leave you or forsake you. Matthew 28:20, Jesus said, lo, I am with you always, even to the end of the earth. The Lord's with you if you're a Christian. The Lord is with us always, even to the ends of the earth. So you can be of good cheer because of that. Number four, be of good cheer because he, Jesus, has overcome the world. Turn with me to John chapter 16. A classic verse, and I'm going to confess to you, when I was a younger kid, I used to read this with a little bit of a chip on my shoulder. If you're reading the Bible with a chip on your shoulder, you got a problem. It's your fault, not the Bible's. I'll tell you what I mean here. I used to read this as a kid and I'd go, oh, great, whatever. Not saying that's good. John 16:33, Jesus said, these things have I spoken unto you that in me you might have peace. In the world you shall have tribulation, but be of good cheer. I have overcome the world. And as a young guy, I'd say, well, la-ti-da. Like, good for you, Jesus. I'm glad you have overcome the world, but you just said it right here. In this world, you will have tribulation, but I have overcome the world. That's the way I used to read it when I was a young kid. And the Lord showed me that I missed the first part of that verse. These things that I have spoken to you, that in me, the preposition there is huge. In me, when you're in Christ, you might have peace. In the world, if you're in the world, you have tribulation. But if you're in me, you have peace. And he says, good news, I have overcome the world. You say, well, that's good for you. No, it's good for us because we're in Christ. And because he won the victory, we also crossed the finish line with him. The disciples are freaked out in this story because of what's coming. Jesus is telling them about how he'd be taken away and killed. They might have felt like they wasted their 3 years following Jesus only to, you know, they're going to be scattered. But Jesus is basically saying, you know, you guys are going to scatter and you guys are going to make mistakes and you are in trouble. You are going to have tribulation, but I have overcome. You're in me. So even if you do fail and scatter, guess what? Be of good cheer. I have overcome the world. I have lived a life, Jesus might say, where I've not been seduced by Satan. I've not been conquered by sin. I have not been tainted with sin. I have overcome. And because you're in me, therefore you will overcome as well. There's a, you know, I always say there's a Old Testament picture for every New Testament truth. I think there's a great one in this. When Goliath was towering over David in the Valley of Elah. Send me your champion. If I beat your champion, you will be our slaves. But if your champion beats me, then we will be your slaves. And David reaches down into the brook there in the Valley of Elah and pulls out 5 smooth stones. Why 5? Did you know Goliath had 4 brothers? Maybe he got 5. I'll take on the whole family if I have to. But David puts those 5 smooth stones and then he goes and takes out 1 stone, sinks it into the forehead of Goliath, and Goliath is down for the count. David jumps up on the body of Goliath, pulls the sword out of his giant sword out of his sheath, and chops off Goliath's head. That's the part you did in color in Sunday school, if you know what I mean. He carried his head around. Now, one of the things you might miss in the David and Goliath story, what did the Israeli soldiers do at that point once he cut off the head of Goliath? Well, what happened? Remember the slave thing? Once David killed Goliath, the Philistines went, ah, and they ran. And the Israeli soldiers, they just ran after them and killed them and just picked up all the spoil from that. Because David won the battle, he won the victory. So the men weren't fighting for victory. They were actually fighting from victory because David, the champion, whooped on Goliath. So too, our champion, the good shepherd, the son of David, Jesus Christ, he took on the Goliath of my sin, of my failure. He took on the Goliath of Satan and his demons and the world and its system, and he beat them. So I get to just have life perspective from enjoying the victory. The Christian race is the only race where you start at the finish line. No wonder Jesus says, be of good cheer. Number five, last, we go back to our main text, Acts chapter 23. Would you flip back there now? Be of good cheer because the Lord has a plan and a purpose for us. The key word, purpose. Verse 11 again, and the night following, the Lord stood by him, Paul, and said, be of good cheer, Paul, for as thou hast testified to me in Jerusalem, so must thou bear witness also in Rome. Why is that a good cheer thing for Paul? Because God says, you're not going to die here in Jerusalem. Be of good cheer, because I'm going to have you go all the way to Rome and preach the gospel. So Paul had courage now to say, this isn't the end for me. You have a plan and a purpose, and you might feel at a place where you're in jail, where you're at a dead end, where you feel like you're going to die. But the Lord says, be of good cheer. You're still kicking. You're still alive because I have a plan and a purpose for you. Don't forget that. Jeremiah chapter 29, 11. For I know the thoughts I think towards you, says the Lord, thoughts of peace and not of evil, to give you a future and a hope. This is the Lord that we serve. I don't know about you, but you might have problems in this world. You might be going through troubles, but I've just given you, no, Jesus has just given you five reasons you can be of good cheer. Because your sins are forgiven, pardoned. Because you can be healed by the Lord, that's power. Because God is with you, his presence. Because he's overcome the world and you are in Christ. What a great proclamation. And then you can also be of good cheer because God has a plan for your life. That's what the Bible says.
2: 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All right, I have Pastor Brett with me. You know, Jesus shared many parables during his earthly ministry, which is really a story with a lesson built in. In fact, he gave dozens of parables when he was here on earth. Brett, do you have a favorite parable of Jesus?
22: Yes, I do. I think because I'm a Bible teacher, I have to go to the parable of the sower of the seed. It's helpful for me. You know, when I teach the Bible, I've noticed there's different kinds of soil in the congregation as I'm teaching. And some of the soil is the wayside and is hardened, trodden down by people. And the birds of the air pluck out the seed of the word and the thorns choke out some of the seed. But I do love the parable because Jesus talked about how some of the seed did take root and found fertile soil, actually 25%, which is an interesting number because there were four conditions of soil and only one of those four were actually bringing forth much fruit. So when I teach the Bible, I see that ratio sometimes. There's people that they come to church, hear the word, and the seed is plucked up by the fowls of the air, which is Satan, the enemy. Others choked out by the cares of the world, like the thorns, or off on the wayside. But I love to see the 25%. And I found that ratio really does seem accurate, that 25% of the people that hear start to bring forth really good fruit. So that's an encouragement to me. So as a Bible teacher, I think the parable of the sower might just be my favorite.
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7: You know, it's quite a thought to get on a ship and go anywhere, but to sail the Mediterranean is an immense opportunity. 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
11: Hello, and welcome once again to Healthline. I'm glad you could join us today. Now, there's some startling information. Years ago, the EPA conducted a study, and listen to this. They sampled tens of thousands of people checking for impurities in their tissue. Do you know what they found? Virtually every single person was contaminated with pesticides, terpenes, solvents, and chemicals. So it's a pervasive issue. Bottom line, it's a toxic world we're living in. The big question is, what are you going to do about it? Well, stay tuned. 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All right, let me introduce Dr. Neil Levin. 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
7: All right. Now, Dr. Levin, it's a toxic world out there, but when it comes to consuming lots of fruits and vegetables to help the body cleanse, to feel healthy, you say don't exacerbate the problem by using fruits and vegetables with pesticides and herbicides. Now, the Organic Juice Cleanse clearly helps in that department, right? I mean, I'm looking at the label. I see organic broccoli, spinach, parsley, barley.

0: grass, wheatgrass, raspberries, strawberries, all organic. 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
1: 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You simply add water, shake it up in the free shaker cup we're going to give you today, drink it down, it tastes delicious, and then it goes to work helping you.
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1: Well, first of all, we beefed up the scoop size. It's 37% bigger. So now you're getting more of the energy boosting, revitalizing, cleansing superfoods in every scoop. We added 67% more fiber for improved digestion, elimination, for cleansing and detoxifying. It has the blueberries, the strawberries. We added broccoli, milk thistle to help the liver cleanse and detoxify the system. There's carrots for the eyes, green tea for energy and metabolism, cranberries for the urinary tract. I added acai berry. I added kale, and I've just scratched the surface here. All of these fruits and vegetables and berries specifically chosen for the incredible benefits that they give. You're going to feel better with OJC. You're going to notice it rapidly, especially if you don't get enough fruits and vegetables. And again, everybody in the listening audience today gets a free bottle of Organic Juice Cleanse plus a free shaker cup to help you mix it up into a delicious green smoothie.
0: Now, talk to us about some of the advantages of using OJC versus a regular juicer in terms of the carbs, the sugar, the fiber, and why OJC not only saves time, but it also saves you a lot of money.
1: Right. You know, I was using a juicer for years, and you know what bothered me the most? The cleanup, the mess, the hassle. It takes forever. You've done it before. You know what it's like. Cleaning the produce, cleaning the machine afterwards, it's minimum of 20 minutes. And, you know, if you're juicing, let's say, bananas and grapes, that's going to taste good. But go start juicing the parsley, the celery, the kale, the broccoli, the spinach. It's going to be hard to get that down.
0: Right.
1: How about the sheer cost of juicing?
0: Sure.
1: First, you've got to go out and spend hundreds on a juicer. And then if you're going to go organic, and if you're going to juice, I highly recommend that. You know, expect to spend 80, 90 bucks a week on juicing.
0: That's crazy. And another problem with the juicers is you end up throwing away all the fiber and you're concentrating the sugar. That's not good.
1: Oh, no, exactly. And that's one of the dirty little secrets of juicers. You know, the fact that you're throwing away the fiber, and so therefore you're concentrating the sugar. I was in the health food store the other day. I grabbed a bottle of blueberry juice, 110 calories, 26 grams of sugar in one serving. I grabbed a popular pomegranate juice, 150 calories and 31 grams of sugar per serving. That's crazy. And that's because they're removing the fiber in the process that they use. They're concentrating the sugar. What we do is the exact opposite. We're dehydrating the greens at low temperatures. We're maintaining all the goodness. The fiber is there, the phytonutrients, the antioxidants, the vitamins, the minerals, the plant enzymes. It's all there. One serving of Purity's Organic Juice Cleanse is only 45 calories, and that's because all the fiber is still there. Remember, this is made from real organic produce. All we're doing is removing the water at low temperatures, locking in all the goodness. You can taste it. You can taste the organic fruits and vegetables, the and berries. You just add water, shake it up in the free shaker cup, get it into your system, and it goes to work helping you.
0: All right, what about the science behind these certified organic superfruits and vegetables found in the organic juice cleanse? What does the science say about getting 7 to 9 servings of fruits and greens per day? How important is that to consume those on a regular basis? And what percentage of us really get enough?
1: I look at my patient base, I would say maybe it's 1 out of 20 that gets 7 to 9. Maybe I'm wrong. Maybe it's 1 out of 50. I rarely see it. And the problem with that is that the science is crystal clear. The studies by the thousands are done and the results are in. Bottom line, if you eat more fruits and vegetables, hopefully 7 to 9 servings a day, you're going to support your focus, your concentration, definitely your energy. Your skin will look better. Helps the eyes, the brain, digestion, elimination. It's going to support your liver in its job of cleansing and detoxifying your system. Also, fruits and vegetables, they're powerfully antioxidant. Plus, they alkalize the body. That's so important. We're all too acid, and that causes leaching of calcium from the bone. So by alkalizing the body, you support your bone health. Listen, if you're a 50-pluser like me, and you've noticed that maybe your energy isn't the same, if this sounds a little bit familiar to you, and you're not getting 7 to 9 servings of fruits and veggies a day, this is one of the main reasons you're feeling this way. And that's where OJC comes in. This is your shortcut. This is the easy way to get those plant vitamins and minerals, the phytonutrients from 30 different superfoods into your system every single day. We're talking blueberries, strawberries, kale, spinach, parsley, acai berry. I mean, no one's getting this stuff, right? I mean, no one's getting this. Right. And when you start to add it into your system every day, you flat out feel better. It's a difference you're going to notice, especially if you're one of those people that aren't getting enough fruits and vegetables.
0: 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And on top of that, you demanded this for the first 1,000 callers. Purity's also giving away a free bottle of your awesome B12 energy melts. Now, that's a pretty great offer today. Why are you doing all this?
1: Right. Well, you know, the first thing that my patients say to me when they start using the organic juice cleanse is, Doc, I feel so much better. Doc, I have more energy. So when I think about OJC, I think about energy. And the very next thing that comes to mind when I think about energy is B12, right? I mean, you probably have known people that have gone to the doctor for shots to get B12, and they do it for their energy.
0: Right.
1: So just remember.
0: My grandfather did that.
1: Absolutely. It's common. So people that are low on energy, they go, they get that B12, they feel better. And that's what the B12 energy melts are all about. 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
0: 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All right, we're back with Dr. Neil Levin. Okay, we talked earlier about this toxic world in which we live. You sent me this list called The Dirty Dozen. Now, this is not the list of actors in that war movie from 50 years ago. This is a list of the 12 most contaminated fruits and vegetables. And let me tell you something. Unfortunately, several of these are in my kitchen right now as we speak. So what can we do about this?
1: I'm thinking about that old war movie with Telly Savalas and Charles Bronson.
0: Sure.
1: It was kind of a scary movie there. But yeah, you're right. I mean, this list is scarier because we're eating these fruits and vegetables on a regular basis. So I'm going to read it right now. This is called the Dirty Dozen List. These are the dirtiest fruits and vegetables in terms of pesticide residues in America. So listen carefully because a lot of these are in your kitchen right now. So we have apples, strawberries, grapes, celery, peaches, spinach, sweet bell peppers, imported nectarines, cucumbers, cherry tomatoes, imported snap peas, and potatoes. Now get this. Every sample of imported nectarines and 99% of the apples tested positive for pesticide residues. The average potato had more pesticides by weight than any other food. A single grape sample had 15 different pesticide residues on it, and samples of celery, cherry tomatoes, imported snap peas, and strawberries each had 13 different pesticide residues on them each. Now, I don't want to scare you away from eating more fruits and vegetables. The point is, it's so nice that with OJC, the Organic Juice Cleanse, you're getting 30 different organic superfoods. 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
0: 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Talk to me about it.
1: I like the way you put that. And, you know, let's face it, most of my patients aren't getting nearly enough fiber. In fact, according to the Journal of the American Dietetics Association, only 5% of us are getting enough fiber. 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We're talking about cleansing here. You have to clean out that GI tract. But on top of that, fiber promotes healthy cholesterol levels, triglycerides, blood sugar. 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So many people, when they start adding fiber to their diet, they actually drop a few pounds. 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It promotes digestion. 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It even reduces bad breath and body odor. So fiber is an all-around great thing to have. If you're not getting enough fiber, OJC has a full 5 grams of both soluble and insoluble fiber. You eat the food, you extract the nutrients, and then you want to get the waste out of your system rapidly. That's what fiber does for us.
0: 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Now, Doc, let's break this down. I'm looking at the list of ingredients here, and it sounds amazing. I mean, you've got the organic blueberries, you've got the strawberries, the cranberries, the red raspberries. You've added organic broccoli, spinach, kale, parsley, wheatgrass, oatgrass, green tea, acai berry, apples, beets. I mean, you even added a liver support blend, plus a full 5 grams of fiber. This is quite a list, and it's all organic, right?
1: Oh, yeah. I mean, this is an amazing compilation of nutrients, all carefully chosen for the specific benefits that they deliver. We're talking carrots for the eyes, beets, black currants, digestive enzymes for digestion. I added spirulina and chlorella, those blue-green algaes that are super healthy for us. ARP Magazine ranks spirulina as the number one superfood for extending your lifespan, and chlorella supports the liver in heavy metal detoxification. I added flaxseed, important for a man's prostate, good source of omega-3s. So the list goes on, and all of them were specifically and carefully chosen. They're all organic. And when you get these superfoods, these organic superfoods into your system every day, it's not subtle, folks. You notice a big difference, especially those of you who get very few fruits and vegetables. You're going to notice a difference the very first day you use it.
0: Now, Dr. Levin, funny thing, a friend of mine wanted to do a juice cleanse and spent probably close to $200 buying one of those in the store with a handful of fresh pressed juices. And I mean, it's a fortune just for a 3-day cleanse. And what do you do after that? Talk about this, and how often do you want people taking OJC, the organic juice cleanse?
1: Right. I've seen those online, $200 for a 3-day cleanse. I mean, what the heck are you going to do after that? You do a cleanse once a year or twice a year, and then that's it? I mean, do you breathe in chemicals once or twice a year or every day?
0: Every day.
1: Do you eat foods that have pesticides or herbicides and contaminants once or twice a year or every day?
0: Every day.
1: Every day, right? So cleansing and detoxifying isn't something you do once or twice a year. I mean, like, would you shower once or twice a year?
0: I got a better one. Would you vacuum your house once a year?
1: Exactly. How often do you use OJC? You use OJC every single day because this is a supplement. It fortifies the body. It adds those superfoods, the antioxidants, the phytonutrients, the vitamins and minerals from these super healthy foods. And at the same time, it supports your liver in its job to cleanse and detoxify your system.
0: All right. So I'm looking at the clock here. 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And on top of that, for the first 1,000 callers from today's show, you're going to get a bottle of your awesome B12 energy melts. That's incredible. But Dr. Levin, if there was one thing you wanted our listeners to take away from today's show, what would it be?
1: Well, I guess bottom line, I mean, my patients, I'm sure our listeners, they're just not getting enough fruits and vegetables on a regular basis. I mean, the FDA, the National Cancer Institute, the American Heart Association, they want us getting 7 to 9 servings of fruits and vegetables a day. No one's doing that. And yeah, juicing, this is a popular option and it works great, but let's face it, it's messy. It's a huge hassle. It takes forever. Plus the cost of going out and shopping and buying all that produce, sure, it gets really expensive. And that's what I love about the organic juice cleanse. This is your shortcut. This is juicing made simple. It's the easy way to get these 30 different superfoods we've been discussing here today into your system every single day. So what do you notice? You notice you feel better. You feel supercharged. You feel sharper. And this is going to happen to pretty much everybody out there that tries OJC.
0: Great information as always. 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

0: And let's go, America. It is just after 10 a.m. Eastern Time. It is Saturday, September 19th, 2026. Welcome aboard America's number one travel radio show. We are in Tennessee today, and from coast to coast, border to border, and around the world on TuneIn. Well, over these next 120 minutes that we will spend together, we will once again show why this program is the fastest 2 hours in travel. As Mary and I broadcast live across the USA to our 630-plus AM and FM stations via satellite, well, we are transmitting to you from HGV's Mill Spring Lodge, and today represents the grand finale of our big Let's Go America tour, Pigeon Forge. Mary, listen, the Great Smoky Mountains, it's been a very good week here of travel in the volunteer
1: state. Oh, my goodness, it certainly has. And, you know, we're in the foothills. I mean, it's just all designed so well here. We're in the foothills of the Smokies. It's so easy to get to the national park from here. We're going to get to that a little bit later in the show. But it's been a great week. And, you know, Robert, with all the travels we've done, we've been so blessed. It's very rare that we get to go somewhere for the very first time with this show. We've been to Nashville, Memphis, Chattanooga, the Tri-Cities
0: Knoxville,
1: area,
0: yeah.
1: Knoxville. This trip does represent our first time in Pigeon Forge, Gatlinburg, and Sevierville. And from everything we've seen and done this week, it's such a vibrant area of the country. And listen, if you have kids or grandkids, teenagers, and you bring them here, you're going to be a hero.
0: Yeah.
1: It is just pure fun. And, you know, when we're in studio and doing the Destination Spotlight segments on our show, we always like to give you guys a little bit of background. And we're going to do more of that in a few minutes. But I just want to let everyone know that Tennessee is America's 16th state. It entered the Union 230 years ago, back in 1796.
0: Think about
1: great
0: that.
1: State.
0: So we're celebrating 250 this year, and Tennessee is 230 years old. So Rudy, good morning. When you
2: good
0: think
2: morning.
0: Tennessee, exactly
1: yes,
0: right.
1: Exactly. Right. The crowd is clapping. Yeah. All right.
0: Particularly when you think about eastern Tennessee, where we are, what comes to mind for you?
2: You know, I don't know. It's weird. Tennessee has somehow escaped my reality in my long life. I've just never really spent time there.
0: Well, Rudy, we've got to change that for you because, listen, you'll come down here. You know, I know winter's coming for you up there in Minnesota soon, so you got to, you'll have a good time here. We're actually going to talk about that later this hour. You could still get a little touch of winter here if you'd like, but you'll enjoy it a lot more than when we start hearing from you in the January and February
2: doubt.
0: With the weather.
2: No doubt. Right. I mean, I've been to Memphis for music, you know, for like two nights, but that's...
0: Mm-hmm. Great barbecue there. I love the run.
1: Well, we're going to get you to Eastern Tennessee.
0: Well, we're going to ask, because this we know, we went over this last week on the show. So, Bobby, you know, I know that you know, you've lived there in Texas a lot longer, but this tea state is another place where you've lived. Have you ever spent any meaningful amount of time here in Eastern Tennessee?
3: Yeah, we were in, we would spend some time in Johnson City. And so that was one of the places where we would go through a little bit because we had family over there.
0: All right, so
1: that's going to come up a little later in the show.
0: Yeah, you get there
1: City,
0: also
1: yeah.
0: with Bristol, not far, with Bristol Motor Speedway, great place.
1: Mm-hmm.
0: So, what's the good word from the Network Command Center in Dallas?
3: Oh, not a lot great because the Cowboys are 0-1, but other than that, it's nice and sunny out here.
0: Well, Bobby, listen, I'm sorry. Listen, our Giants did the job last week as I thought they would. So now that, you know, I guess it's fair, hopefully you'll get a win this week. We'll see. So,
1: you know what? I'm going to move us off football talk, okay?
0: We're going to get to the whole hour.
1: Yeah, we're going to get to the polls. So I do want to encourage all of you who are listening to go vote in our latest travel polls at right up there on our homepage, rmworldtravel.com. First question is visiting Tennessee high on your to-do list? That's
0: a lot
1: the first
0: of people
1: question.
0: Here are going to say yes.
1: Yes.
0: Okay. And question two. Maybe.
1: Question two. Did you know that Eastern Tennessee is a year-round destination?
0: That's also something.
1: Curious to hear what the results are.
0: By the time we are done today, you'll have the answer to both of those, okay? So go vote at rmworldtravel.com, and we will share the results with you next week when we're back in studio. And today, you know, since it is a big Let's Go America Tour broadcast, the purpose of these folks, it's to entice you to get off the sofa, out from behind the desk, you know, and travel. Go experience the world, because when you do, it just makes you a better person in our society. And the various places we take this program, we're going to share some more reasons why this area of our country is really, truly worthy of your travel dollars.
1: Yeah, absolutely, and it certainly is. And, you know, as you all know who listening, whenever we do these Let's Go America tours, we always open the hours with different music that reflects the destination. So to address the obvious, of course, the area has certainly felt the massive loss of Native, the legendary Dolly Parton. And we did open with just a little snippet of My Tennessee Mountain Home, one of her greatest songs. And certainly it's kind of like an anthem. It's a bit of a state song here. So, and we are going to take you to Dollywood next segment. We spent some time there this week. And, but you know, this area, it's broad. It's actually much broader than I thought it would would be. It's also very diverse. So Pigeon Forge is kind of the heart of all of it. So much fun. There's so much food, so many different activities. Gatlinburg, very charming, very quaint, very walkable mountain resort town. It's got a Bavarian-style village shops, really quaint town. And then Sevierville, of course, where Dolly Parton was born. And there's a bronze statue of her there that you can see. And we're only, you know, we're just less than 40 miles from Knoxville.
0: And that would be the airport that you want to fly into if you're coming here. If you are, unlike us, we drove here, but you're flying in. So, you know, I'll add to what Mary just said, give you some more interesting facts on Pigeon Forge, as well as Gatlinburg and Sevierville. Since we're in Pigeon Forge broadcasting live this morning, we'll start here. The tourism and hospitality business is the top industry in this city. It delivers revenues in excess of $2 billion annually. Now, there are only less than 7,000 residents that live here, but the community hosts more than 10 million visitors each year. We've certainly spent some time over in Gatlinburg this week as well. There's a charming downtown in that city, great shops and restaurants, a little challenging on the parking.
1: It was busy this week.
0: By the way, the folks at Ripley's clearly love the place as they've got 9 locations there. It's also the only place where you can ski in Tennessee, and the general manager of Ober Mountain, Todd Clark, he's here. He's going to join us coming up in the C Block. Gatlinburg is also recognized as the second most popular wedding destination in the U.S. behind Las Vegas. Then there's Sevierville, had some great barbecue there this week. That dates back to 1795. It's the 8th oldest town in Tennessee. It's named after the state's first governor. Sevierville, of course, is where Dolly Parton grew up. And if you love golf, fishing, shopping, underground caves, and more, well, you need to come check out that city.
1: Definitely. And you heard me reference the park earlier, and we spent time there, Robert, this week visiting Great Smoky Mountains National Park. It's maybe 10 miles from here where we are at Mill Springs Lodge. And it is the most visited national park in the USA, drawing more than 13 million visitors each year. It is free to visit. It's home to more than 20,000 different species living there. Black bears, we saw an elk right by the side of the road. Not uncommon. White-tailed deer, more than 30 different types of salamander, salamander capital of the world. It's also one of the oldest mountain ranges on the planet. And that famous blue smoke is remarkable. And it was well worth it.
0: Yes, we did.
1: Beautiful park.
0: We had a really good time. Actually, we were in the North Carolina section over this week. So I think that gives you a nice taste of the area. We have so much ahead for you folks as this broadcast unfolds today. So we're going to ask you to stick with us. And as I said, all we ask for is 120 minutes today, which isn't much. So before we take our first break of the day, which we're going to do right now, there will be no Travel News Roundtable. So, Rudy, sorry about that. You'll hold off for next week. We'll get to that. When we return, well, Mary mentioned it. We're going to take you to Dollywood next. The president of the Dollywood Company, Eugene Naughton, joins the show. Today's big Let's Go America Tour Pigeon Forge broadcast. Well, we return in 180 seconds.
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1: I'm Mary Carey, saying thanks for tuning in for today's Columbus Day Weekend Encore presentation. What follows originally aired live back on September 19th. It's our big Let's Go America Tour, Pigeon Forge Remote.
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0: Let's Go America. Mary and I welcome you back to the Hilton Grand's Mill Spring Lodge and the big Let's Go America Tour Pigeon Forge. Before we take you to Dollywood, this portion of the program is sponsored by Regent Seven Seas Cruises.
1: So actually, just a month from today, Robert and I are going to be over on the island of Malta. We're going to meet up with some show fans on the Seven Seas Grandeur for a 12-day trip. That's going to be part of our big Let's Go America tour in the Southern Mediterranean. And if you'd like to travel with us, it is too late for the 2026 trip, but it is not too late. You can still book the 2027 cruise we're also doing. That's going to be in the Baltic and North Sea in July of 2027. We're going to be aboard Seven Seas Splendor for that trip, and we're going to go through 10 different countries over 14 days.
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1: All right, a trip to this area without a visit to Dollywood, it just would not be right. It's an immensely popular Pigeon Forge destination, and since the passing of Dolly back on August 25th, there have been a lot of questions involving her beloved theme park. So earlier this week, Robert and I took a day, and we went to Dollywood, and while we were there, we met with the president of the Dollywood Company. That's Eugene Naughton, and here's some of our conversation with him.
0: Well, Eugene, it's nice to have you part of America's number one travel radio show and our big Let's Go America tour, Pigeon Forge, this week.
13: Well, I appreciate you coming by and talking.
0: Well, thank you so much. Listen, Dolly Parton's passing, it's a shared grief felt around the world. None greater than here at Dollywood. She was known as your dreamer-in-chief. You recently spoke about how working directly with her at Dollywood has been such a privilege for you. I want you to reflect on the work that you did together, Eugene. What message do you want to get across about what this park meant to her, the vision that she had for it? Dolly certainly knew what she wanted here, didn't she?
13: Yeah, I mean, it's the great pleasure of getting a chance to work alongside of Dolly Parton. I'd say it's the biggest honor of my entire career. I've been in this business 42 years, and the last bit with her has been great. I've worked with her since 2019, and I'd say that she is so inspiring to bring the best of individual people that's around her. It's incredibly fortunate for anyone to have a chance. And all of the condolences that have come in from around the world, it's really been unbelievable in terms of the reach that she's had and the impact that people feel. They've never met her before, but they feel like they know her personally. And that is the gift of Dolly Parton.
1: That right there sums it up. I can't even really come off of that with another comment. But one thing I would want to say, we've only been in this park for about an hour. We have a full day ahead of us after we meet with you today, Eugene. My first impression of the park is not only Dolly's stamp on it, but also I feel like it showcases the very best of Tennessee in terms of the local arts, the craftsmen. We saw glass blowing and all of that. It's just an incredible park and lots of trees. You can tell we're in the Smokies. So I have no doubt that many people listening on one of our 630 AM and FM radio stations across the country, they would want to hear about the plans for this park because she worked right up until the end. God bless her.
13: I mean, I think that's probably the saddest part about it all, for her, as she was dealing with her illness. She had so many more things that she wanted to accomplish, and certainly you've heard her be called our dreamer-in-chief, and she always really thought big about the future, not about daily operations. That really wasn't her thing. She really wasn't terribly excited about that. She left it to us to do our jobs the right way, and which she inspired us to do. But to think about the future, her hands are laid into all of our attractions and show components through 2036. And you know, we live on a big campus here. We have 1,142 acres of property. We have 400 acres set aside for our resort expansion. And when she and I were on stage in 2019, we announced a $500 million investment plan, and that included the development of a total of 5 resorts. And the good news is that she played homage to all of the stories that will be the basis of Resort 3, 4, and 5, and the outdoor resort, which, you know, I don't know if you knew that Dolly and Carl Dean, they used to escape and go camping. And so they'd run around the state of Tennessee camping.
0: I want to build on that a little bit because, you know, back in May, Hershen Entertainment CEO Andrew Wexler was on the show with us for our Chief Travel Leader conversation. He had high praise for this park and the partnership that you share. You know, I'm sure in your role that you and other members of your team, you travel around just talking about what Dolly and Carl did, right, to other parks and resorts, you know, to learn and compare notes. So we've got a large audience tuned in around the country. So, you know, what are some special characteristics that you say make the Dollywood experience, you know, stand out from other overall guest experiences, Eugene, and, you know, clearly differentiate this place from other large entertainment parks?
13: So a really good indication is actually what we call ourselves. We're called hosts. Like, we're not called employees. Everyone who works here is a host. I'm a host, and so are the other 4,000 people that work here on our campus are called hosts. And we do that for a very specific reason, because we're welcoming you to our home here in Tennessee. We are welcoming you to the place that we love and dear. The
14: and
13: vast,
14: you feel that when you walk in.
13: Yeah, the vast mountains that Dolly loved. We're authentically connected to the Smoky Mountains, and I think that part of who we are, that you instantly feel the connection and how well we take care of people. When you leave these gates and head out to your car at night, we want to make sure you feel like you're a member of our family or you're a close friend.
1: Beautiful. I'm looking forward to spending the rest of the day here today. Eugene, just last month, I think we should highlight this, Dollywood opened the much anticipated Night Flight Expedition ride. It's sort of a hybrid indoor roller coaster and whitewater raft ride that's really considered a massive engineering feat. We'll experience it later, but just tell our listeners a little bit about this ride.
13: You know, we originally started building this ride in 2023. The couple weeks after Big Bear Mountain opened in May of 23, I was on a plane to Germany to work with the Mock Ride family, and that's who was the conveyance system to this. I rode the prototype to Night Flight back then in 2023, and we have been working hard at the storyline to be well connected to Dolly's childhood memories. And inside of there, one of the highlights is, of course, chasing fireflies around the fields. And she'd say that her home, located just about 5 miles from here back in the holler, she used to do that at night all the time as a child. So for us as a leadership team, we were trying our hardest to get that ride open for her, because honestly, it's the biggest investment we've ever made in our entire history. We spent more than $60 million on this attraction. Right. By the way, that's more money than we spent on DreamWorks 11 years ago when we first built it. So just think about that. Yeah. It's more money than DreamWorks, but it helps signify to our industry and the people around
14: the
13: country,
14: commitment and the investment
13: that we
14: are
13: in it to win it.
14: Yeah.
13: You know, we are here for you. We want to make sure that it's a really unique place. We're out here in the middle of East Tennessee. We're all sweating. But you know what the beautiful part is? Night Flight, yeah. It's indoors. 44,000 square feet of indoor air-conditioned space, and I know that you're really going to love
14: and
13: the
14: I love
13: attraction.
14: It's roller coaster, water ride. We'll leave it for folks when they come here, but I do want to ask you this.
13: Yeah.
14: You know, we've got about a minute left with you, so I want to touch on this, because I thought this was impressive, and I think it's a real standout for Dollywood. I mean, you have an industry-leading 93% employee retention rate. Mm-hmm. Huge achievement. It allows you to keep growing the park, as you're talking about, without worrying about constant staffing issues. Can you talk about that a little bit?
13: I often tell people, you can't give what you don't get yourself. So there's no way our hosts are going to be able to deliver a great experience for our guest if we don't create a great experience for our host. And we do a lot of unique things that make us the employer of choice in this area. When I joined, we had 2,800 people working here. Our community has not grown, but now we have 4,000 working for us. And it's unique things like having a healthcare clinic here on property that we operate 365 days a year, and other things that we do. If you're uninsured, get a part-time job here. You can have a primary care physician and visit our clinic for $30. That's just one way that we do that. And if you want to get your college education and work for us, we'll 100% pay for that if you work for us.
1: Eugene, very special day with you here today and your team. Thank you so much for your time. I think, Robert, it's time for us to go chase some fireflies and get some gristmill cinnamon bread.
14: I agree with that, Mary. The gristmill cinnamon bread we've been told about, let's go get it.
1: Well, Thank you, Eugene.
13: I appreciate it very much. Thanks for coming.
1: Thank you.
14: All right, folks, as we bring you back live now, you can find all the info you need to plan a trip to Dollywood yourself at Dollywood.com. Mary, exceeded my expectations. Your thoughts?
1: 100% exceeded my expectations, and I alluded to it in the interview. You know, the glass blowing, like the craftsman's area, the leather making, the iron forging, and all the foods, like lots of local foods showcasing the area of Tennessee and beyond a typical theme park in every way.
14: I agree with you there. The local tradesmen, the women, the crafters, all of that. I loved listening to the old refurbished trains. One of the things I appreciate, paper towels in the bathrooms. I don't have those machines I'm trying to chase or walking around. I mean, but they're giving away water on hot
1: days. Yeah, it was so hot.
14: They truly care
1: for
14: their visitors that are there. Very different experience than folks you're going to find at Disney or Universal.
1: And we did like the ride, the Night Flight.
14: Oh, that was great, too.
1: That was a great ride.
14: It's wholesome Americana. I mean, it's really a family destination. So, folks, when we return from this bottom of the hour break, well, Obermountain and Gatlinburg will have our focus. Today's big Let's Go America Tour Pigeon Forge returns after these messages.

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1: Oh, my favorite thing is skiing, whether it be, you know, Alaska, Montana, Utah, now Tennessee.
2: You're ready to go.
1: Snow is my thing, right. And we rotate our vision around skiing.
3: Well, it's certainly coming soon for anyone listening who wants to ski in Tennessee. That's where you're going, Obergatlinburg. But I do want to talk a little bit more about the year-round aspect of it because it's pretty intense. You've got indoor ice skating, ice bumper cars, the Tennessee Flyer Mountain roller coaster, biking trails. I mean, you've got a lot going on year-round. Just talk a little bit about that.
1: We do, yeah. So on an annual basis, of course, you have your winter activities, which still have the outlying ones. We have snow tubing, ice skating, as you mentioned, mm-hmm. bumper cars. We have a snow play zone in the wintertime. We also have something super unique. You don't see them as much anymore, and it's the Alpine Slide, or we call it the mm-hmm. bobsled. Mm-hmm. So that attraction will be open year-round, coasters open year-round. And then in addition to that, mountain biking, lift served, the only in Tennessee. We have archery. We have disc golf.
3: Oh, wow.
1: We have the best views, in my opinion, in the Tennessee Valley when you're at the top of our scenic lift.
2: It's a destination, and you do. You offer so many things. I'm going to take it this direction because, you know, Mary and I had this show up in Alaska a few years ago now. The program is being heard there. It's early in the morning, as we know. And we did a live broadcast from the Alyeska Resort. Our sons were with us on that trip. I can still remember the terrific time we had with Mark Weakland and his team. But back in April, we were out in Park City for the show. We had a big Let's Go America tour there. We had Fraser Bullock on live set with us like you are here. We went off-site and visited with Colin Hilton, I think it was, Mary, at the Utah Olympic Park.
3: Park, yeah.
2: You've worked in both locations before coming here to Tennessee. So what attracted you to Gatlinburg and the Great Smoky Mountain regions?
1: You know, the one thing, it's the rich history. So Obergatlinburg has over 14 million annual visitors a year. Ober, as a ski institution, has really evolved and really, really evolved very much so in the last 10 years. If you look at the Smoky Mountains, the annual visitors and the potential it has, you know, I came here to help them achieve a higher potential with the advancement in all of our snowmaking technologies, looking at our year-round portfolio of products and services. And, you know, this is the type of community where you can really get involved and great place to call home, if you will. Mm-hmm. And, you know, evolve and help grow Obergatlinburg.
2: Yeah, so many people we've met this week, they don't want to leave. They've moved here and they're not leaving.
3: Yeah, lots of people. So, you know, we know we're in the midst of Oktoberfest. And just to paint a picture for our listeners, it's the tram that you pick up in Gatlinburg, correct, that is the gateway that takes you up to the mountain. And when you're up there, what's coming? I mean, you've got Oktoberfest going on now, but what's coming for the Christmas holidays? Because as I said, they're going to be here before we know it.
1: Sure, yeah. So the tram is our downtown gateway. So when you're downtown Ober, you find that big, huge, iconic tram, ride it up a few-mile travel path.
2: You're not going to miss it.
1: Yeah, you cannot miss it. But once you're at the top of the mountain, believe it or not, you're already higher than any other attraction in the area. So that's where Base Village fun starts. Christmas time, Thanksgiving, great decorations, you know, a lot of entertainment planning. Just a great time to come enjoy as a family.
2: You've got a lot to listen. Well, folks, if you want to find out more information, plan a trip yourself, you can do that at obergatlinburg.com, and Ober is O-B-E-R. Todd, really nice to have you here with us on air this morning. Thank you very much for joining us again.
1: Yeah, thank you. My pleasure.
2: Good luck with the upcoming winter season, okay?
1: Thanks, Snow.
3: Yeah, yeah, exactly. Enjoy skiing. Thank you so much, Todd.
2: I love the fact, again, skiing in Tennessee.
3: Yeah. And all the other winter sports that are available. There besides the skiing as well. I'm an ice skater. I like to ice skate.
2: Yeah, but even if you want to just come and just ride the tram.
3: Absolutely. Yeah. All right, we are headed into another sponsor's break. Rudy's going to share the Great Smoky Mountains National Park next, but still to come today, we have food, whiskey, and the Titanic Museum, and a lot more as our big Let's Go America Tour Pigeon Forge continues.
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1: 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Well, the Great Smoky Mountains National Park is the, and I was surprised to learn this, the most visited national park in the country, with about 12 million visitors a year. That's more people than Yosemite, Yellowstone, and Grand Canyon visit each year combined. It's also big, 848 miles of trails, 10 campgrounds, 384 miles of roads, and it's where Robert and Mary have been exploring this week. Katie Liming is the chief of staff of the Great Smoky Mountains National Park. I'm delighted she has a few minutes to chat today. Katie, welcome to the show. You've got 200 plus years old mountains. You got valleys. You got black bears, all four seasons. Sort of other than stretches of desert, it seems that you got it all park wise. But what surprised me is that people have been living there for thousands of years. Who were those people? And how did this huge chunk of the Southern Appalachian Mountains become protected real estate, basically, a national park back in 1934.
5: Yeah, so people have been living in the Smokies for thousands of years. Going back to the Cherokee people that lived in and around the Smokies and are still an important part of the park and local communities. And then later the mountain families who built homes and homesteads throughout what is now the national park. Later, you know, the long history that involved logging and, it eventually led to grassroots efforts that called for a national park in the eastern United States, similar to the many that we see out west. And it was really local people coming together, advocating for this land to be protected, that led to the park being established in 1934. And we're so blessed that those people worked so hard towards that cause, and we get to enjoy the Smokies today.
1: I know you're within, the park is within a day's drive of more than half the population of the U.S. That's a big number. And there are about 800 miles of trails, but I understand most folks only use about 10 of them. Is that right?
5: Yeah, there's some big iconic trails that a lot of people flock to, and you know those are incredible trails, but you know you might not find a parking spot, or you might have to really start early, or you know be strategic on and when you visit them. But there are a lot of spots in the park where you're going to find a parking spot, you're going to have a quiet experience in the trail or at a picnic area. So it all depends on what you're looking for, but there are several areas of the park where you're likely to have kind of that more quiet, in nature experience.
1: And beyond, besides hiking, just tick off three or four other recreational attributes of the park.
5: Yeah, there's really something for everyone. There's lots of hiking, fishing, camping. You can head into the backcountry. We have 100 backcountry campsites. You could hike part of the Appalachian Trail, 70 miles of the Appalachian Trail, go through the park. Great place for picnicking, scenic driving. A lot of people just come and enjoy the many miles of roads that have incredible overlooks and go along streams. Educational programs, there's really something for everyone.
1: And, well, we've only got about 30 seconds left. There's some hidden treasures I think you wanted to mention, if you want to mention a couple of them. But what fascinated me is 32 species of salamanders and 1,000 species new to science were found in this park. That's a lot of stuff.
5: Yeah, we have 22,000 species that we know of, and we are always learning about more. And yes, many species of salamanders, more than you can find in any other part of the world. And we're sometimes called the salamander capital of the world.
1: I did not know that. And how do I learn more? At the website, can I find these trails that are less trod?
5: Yeah, I always recommend that folks check out our website. It's mps.grsm.gov, and it's a great place to start as you plan your trip to the Smokies.
1: I'm going to. Did I get that website correct? Can you say it more slowly, please, Katie?
5: Oh, sure. I said it fast, and let me just make sure I'm right. I don't always say it right.
1: I think it's nps.gov/grsm for Great Smoky Mountain.
5: You've got it. Yes. Thank you. Yes.
1: All right. Katie Liming is the chief of staff for the Great Smoky Mountains National Park. Check it out before you go. Make some plans, and you'll have a much, much better visit if you know where to find stuff ahead of time. Katie, thanks for joining us.
5: Yes. Thanks for having me.
1: We'll be right back.
4: 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We'll be right back.
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0: Let's Go America, as this week's big Let's Go America Tour Pigeon Forge moves right along into September 19th. Mary and I are reconnecting with you from Mill Springs Lodge in Tennessee. 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
2: All right, Robert, you just mentioned again that we've based ourselves this week here at Mill Springs Lodge. This property, along with its adjacent sister location, Laurel Crest, are beautiful modern resorts that were built for blue-green vacations and then acquired by our show partner, Hilton Grand Vacations. Alex Tomas is the complex general manager, and he's here on set with us now.
0: Alex, listen, thank you for the hospitality this week. Welcome to America's number one travel radio show.
14: Good morning. Thank you. It's a pleasure to be here. Well, it's enjoyable.
0: We've had a good week with you.
2: Thank you, Alex.
0: Yeah, we have. So listen, you've got an interesting background, Alex, you know, working many years in the U.S. Virgin Islands, St. Thomas to be specific. Then you made a move to Myrtle Beach where, you know, we were with this show, Mary, what, back in 2023, I think it was. Our local affiliate there, by the way, they're listening right now, FM 94.5, 106.7, and AM 1240 WTKN radio. And then you transitioned to Branson, Missouri. About 4 years ago, you came here to Pigeon Forge to take on this role. So there are some similarities between Pigeon Forge, Branson, and Myrtle Beach. What do you enjoy most about destinations that are so popular with travelers?
14: So, Robert and Mary, again, thank you. It's a pleasure to be here. All these locations, actually, they have one similarity, and that's the entertainment. So Myrtle Beach has pretty much what we have in Pigeon Forge, but at a larger scale. Branson has it as a medium scale. So you have a Dollywood, you have all these attractions. Yeah. And then Pigeon Forge has the same. So pretty much all of them, they have this entertainment that's very similar, and plus they have drive to destinations. So you don't have to necessarily fly. Now, granted, if you come from the
0: you can come to Knoxville and drive over.
14: But most of them, they are drive to destinations, and what they offer. Well, they offer outdoor recreations, indoor. Myrtle Beach offers the beach. Yeah. Branson and Pigeon Forge offers the mountains. And
0: well, we just heard about the Great Smoky Mountains National Park last segment. I mean, that's a great destination.
14: That is correct. So,
2: Alex, let's talk a little bit about Mill Springs Lodge and the sister property I mentioned, Laurel Crest. If our listeners out there are, as you just said, we're talking about mountain views. I mean, I do feel like this resort is a little bit, I don't want to say off the beaten path because it's very well located and easy to get to all the attractions, but, you know, I do see the mountains when I'm staying here. I feel like I'm in a mountain resort. It's kind of a peaceful escape. Talk a little bit about what you offer here on property for travelers and some things that you enjoy about both properties.
14: Absolutely. So Mill Springs Lodge, we open in 2024. It's part of the campus with Laurel Crest Resort, and we have studios, two bedrooms, three bedrooms, fully equipped kitchens. And the amenities include indoor-outdoor heated pool, hot tubs, fitness center, game room, you name it. And as you mentioned, it's just a very short distance to Dollywood. I will say walking distance to Pigeon Forge attractions.
2: Yeah, I would agree. It is.
14: But it's tucked away.
2: But it's tucked away. I feel like I'm in the mountains. It's
0: so
2: great.
0: And let's talk about that, because this weekend Rod Run is happening here in Pigeon Forge. We had a chance yesterday to spend some time there, and it certainly exceeded expectations as well. That's a major event. It's one of the more popular automotive events, I know, in the southeastern U.S. Since you've been here about 4 years, I mentioned now, what have you come to appreciate about Eastern Tennessee that you didn't know, you know, in the past or understand until you got here?
14: So, well, Robert, I could stay and talk to you about it for hours. I know we don't have the time, but so Eastern Tennessee, it's, you know, for the Southern hospitality, and it's a family focused entertainment and with the mountains and everything. And what does for me personally, it reminds me of home. I was born and raised in Romania, in Transylvania, and it's a very, very similar. When we arrived here, me and my family, almost 4 years ago, we looked around and we said, "Oh, this is home."
0: Yeah, it is.
14: It's the natural beauty that you have. It's the strong community values.
0: Well, there's that. All right, so really quick, so we're going to come to the end of the hour, but one reason or two that you want to invite folks to come stay here on property with you.
14: Tucked away, easy to reach to the attractions, very close to the mountains. We offer pretty much everything that you can think of. And listen, it's a home away from home.
0: Yeah, new properties, a great location, great team. You're doing an excellent job here, so thank you. It's been a pleasure to spend a week with you. And
14: we have
0: a new friend, Alex, so we'll be staying in touch. And
14: absolutely.
0: Exactly. We have no question about
14: it. It was a pleasure.
0: Well, thank you very much. And thanks to your entire team for everything.
14: Thank you.
0: Well, folks, listen, as we are getting ready, Mary, I'm looking at the clock. Bobby is soon going to start playing that show music for us. There it is. It tells us that we need to wrap hour one. And the program today, we're going to continue to roll on from Eastern Tennessee. We'll be back with hour two in about 7 minutes after this top of the hour break. Our big Let's Go America Tour Pigeon Forge will continue shortly, folks. Keep those radios locked in. Don't forget, you can also catch the show through the Listen Live button or through the archives at rmworldtravel.com.
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0: Hello, America. Robert Carey here wishing all of you a pleasant Columbus Day holiday weekend. 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

0: And let's go, America. Welcome to Hour 2 of America's number one travel radio show. It is just after 11 a.m. Eastern Time. It is Saturday, September 19th, 2026. Well, we're into the home stretch as these next 60 minutes of our live national broadcast, they represent the grand finale of this week's big Let's Go America tour, Pigeon Forge.
1: They do indeed. And just quick music cred, that was the Osborne Brothers bringing us in with Rocky Top, very popular song here in Tennessee. So last hour, we took you to Dollywood. We shared Oprah Gatlinburg. We covered the Great Smoky Mountains National Park and more. And Robert, as we've been traveling out and about in this area of eastern Tennessee all week, I can share that you will not leave hungry. 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He's ready to go with us on Mike 4.
0: Yes, he is. So, Robert, good morning. Nice to have you here on set with us. Welcome to America's number one travel radio show.
2: Good morning.
0: Well, nice to have you aboard. And this is your time of day because you're in charge of all the breakfasts and all meals are going on. So, you know, Mary and I love engaging with family-owned and locally owned and operated businesses wherever we travel. That's something that's really important to both of us. You know, as successful business owners ourselves, we know how hard it is to build, to grow, and sustain a business. When you're a third-generation company with 12 restaurants and other operations, clearly the Collier Restaurant Group is doing things right. So before we get into some of the restaurants that you own and operate in the area, I want you to talk about the impact that the company has on the region of our country here where we are today. From all the jobs that you provide, the related companies you support, and the opportunity you really have day in and day out to feed visitors and be a part of their lives.
2: Okay, it's been great working with a company like the Collier family for the last 20 years, almost 20 years now. They do such a good job of taking care of their employees first, but that just spreads into the community. Like, you never have to worry about competition with other people here. They are so, like, ingrained in making Sevier County this amazing, wonderful, hospitable place that I think that it's really amazing sometimes just to sit back and look at it and just be in awe and say, wow, you know, when you come here, you go to any restaurant, you know, the expectation is going to be to get great hospitality. So as a family-owned restaurant that knows that that's what this entire region has been built on, I mean, I think it's the second or third largest industry in Tennessee.
0: Yeah.
2: So it's just amazing to see that you really do get treated like home.
1: So people need to eat breakfast when they're here because they're going to be out and about recreating all over. And here in eastern Tennessee, the Collier Restaurant Group is king of the pancake houses. So you have the original one, Smoky Mountain Pancake House. You have 8 Flapjacks Pancakes Cabins. And the one that we really enjoyed, Robert, it's newer to the family business, Smoky's Pancake Cabin. America loves their pancakes. Talk a little bit about how important those pancake houses are to the business.
2: So, yeah, they are our lifeblood. I mean, that was the first restaurant we started with in 1971, I think, was when they first rolled out pancake houses, or our pancake houses, here in Sevier County in Pigeon Forge. So that recipe came from probably 4 or 5 generations back. Mm-hmm. And, you know, that was a grandma of Brent, who was the founder of our company. And him and his sisters and brother, Don and Steve, they all kind of contributed to that. So, and they all went in, even though they all had different aspects of tourism, pancakes was what brought everybody together.
1: Yeah, you know? As they do well, usually.
2: So, it's a family recipe. It's made from scratch. I mean, we have to use, even to this day, you know, we have to use a specific kind of flour. So if that company ever goes out of business, we're done, I guess. I don't know what we'll do because we can't.
1: Very specific.
2: The authenticity does not work.
0: So, you know, I mentioned in total, I believe there are 12 different restaurants in the company, and they're spread across Pigeon Forge, Gatlinburg, and Sevierville. I know we talked about Roma Table. Mary and I had the opportunity to eat there the other night. Being Sicilian, I am very particular in Italian restaurants that I'll eat at. I took your advice. We talked about that, you know, but it's clear there's a lot of love and pride that went into that restaurant. And for our listeners, you know, who are hearing the show in Myrtle Beach today, there's a family connection to Villa Romano that's there. That's considered on the Grand Strand, you know, the place, you know, for a great Italian restaurant there. But if you weren't working for the company, Robert, what restaurant offered by the Collier Group would you and your wife still go to regularly?
2: Roma Table would be the one, because that's the one we visit the most even now. Yeah. So it's like, obviously, pancakes are great, but most of us are working through the week, you know, so the weekends is more of a treat. So my kids are grown now. When they were young, it was always flapjacks, Smoky Mountain Pancake House. But, yeah, now it would definitely be the Roma table for me.
1: Mm-hmm. We enjoyed it immensely. Those fresh, made-from-scratch pastas made a huge difference. Yeah, it was very good.
0: And al dente.
1: Yeah, exactly. Cooked well. So, you know, listen, since the show is heard in all 50 states around the country, there's a good bet some people hearing us may be thinking about relocating, hopefully, after they're hearing this today, or maybe looking for their next job or career path. So as we just you mentioned earlier, this travel and tourism is huge here. It's a huge industry, but with a smaller population of people who live here to staff all of these businesses. So how do you continue to meet and fill all of those job needs?
2: Well, first, we just make sure we're an employer of choice, right? So we put our people first. So we try not to lose anybody. So we pride ourselves on being probably one of the lowest, in definitely the lowest percentile of turnover for employees in our company. We pay very well here. I would tell you that
0: helps.
1: That helps, yeah.
2: You know, for the area and for what it costs to live here, we pay very well on the high side. And then I know that we take care of our people. We love on them. We offer benefits. We give time off, pay time off to all of our employees from day one. So you get a sick day. You start building sick days from the day you start working.
0: The restaurants, when we were there, both of them, people have been there many, many years. And, you know, I want to build on that because I need probably about a 20-second answer on this. But, you know, clearly you're all rooted and connected in a major way to the area. Any new restaurants or business concepts on the horizon that you want to share with the nation that tuned in?
2: No, not right now. Right now we're kind of like we're pulling back a little bit and, you know, we're trying to do better and make sure that we're able to do more for our employees that we have.
0: So you're delivering the quality versus the quantity right now.
2: That's
0: which
2: exactly
0: is
2: right.
0: So that's good. Well, that wins.
2: Focusing inward.
0: That wins in business. I like that. That's great.
2: Yes.
0: Sure Robert,
2: does,
0: very nice connecting with you in person today. We thank you for being here. As I've been saying, with Rod Run going on, I know that it's been a little more challenging for people to get to us today. But thank you for being part of this on a busy Saturday morning, okay?
2: All right.
0: Thank you very much.
1: Thank you.
0: So,
1: yeah.
0: Mary, listen.
1: I want some pancakes.
0: Exactly.
1: And some country ham. That country ham was really good.
0: For our listeners on the West Coast or up in Alaska, they're like, hey, look, give me some of those pancakes right now. That'd be great. You're not going to miss those. Folks, you can find out more information on what's offered at the Collier Restaurant Group at collierrestaurantgroup.com. 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Well, right now, we're headed, the G-Block is up next, and we're going to go macro in the Great Smoky Mountain region of our country. 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
6: Shalom, beloved. This is Rabbi Kurt Schneider. Think about this. Forgiveness begins when we stop looking primarily at the person who hurt us and start looking instead at the one who forgave us. When we're struggling with forgiving somebody, instead of looking at that person, instead what we should do is imagine in our mind's eye Jesus on the cross, looking at those that put him on the cross, and then looking up to the Father, Jesus, and looking up to the Father as he's on the cross and saying, Father, forgive them, for they know not what they do. I found when I look at Jesus forgiving everybody and then extending that same mindset to those that have hurt me, it gives me the ability to move beyond the offense and to release the love of God.
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13: We'll all be back with you again next Saturday starting at 10 a.m. Eastern. 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
13: All right, if you want to experience a thriving area of our country for travel and tourism, Pigeon Forge, Gatlinburg, and Sevierville are certainly on that list. Our next guest helped design an enhanced and new program for East Tennessee State University to address the tourism needs of this region. Ken Misterly is the university's professor of practice and assistant professor of hospitality and tourism management. He's a busy guy, and he joins
1: joins us here now live on set.
0: Yes, he does. He's on mic three. Ken, thanks for being here with us today and being a part of the show. Thank you.
15: Thank you. Thank you for the invitation. I love hospitality. I love tourism. And in Tennessee, tourism is our second largest industry. It's only surpassed by agriculture.
1: Wow.
15: It is the fastest growing employment segment in Tennessee.
0: Well, I want to talk about that with you because, you know, I'm going to take us macro, you know, just for a moment. Then we'll get into this area specifically because when you look at the global numbers, last year, travel and tourism injected a record $11.6 trillion into the global economy. So we can say almost $12 trillion.
15: That's real money.
0: Yeah, exactly. You know, it makes up about 10% of the entire global GDP.
15: GDP, yes.
0: So, you know, when we talk about that pretty frequently on the show from time to time.
1: Yeah,
0: right?
1: We do. But
0: those numbers are so massive that I think most people have a really hard time understanding what $12 trillion is like, right? So this week, as Mary and I, we've traveled around this area of our country. We've seen firsthand the impact of travel and tourism here. This area would not be remotely similar if it wasn't for tourism. So I want you to talk about how much it's grown and where it may be heading here in the eastern Tennessee area.
15: Well, thank you. A couple of numbers. The state of Tennessee has no income tax. We're a sales tax state. And so tourism is real money in the state of Tennessee. Visitor spending last year, just in Tennessee alone, $32.5 billion, 2025. That's billion with a B in direct spending. And that's really a growth rate of about 40% since 2018. So the last 8 years or so, it's been an upward trajectory. Those numbers represent about $89 million being spent every single day in the state of Tennessee by people more than 50 miles away. And so tourism is real business. Tourists bring real money. And it's a real segment of the economy that people need specific educational training for. It's not just bartenders and baristas.
0: Right.
15: It's a whole career.
1: So to support that massive growth, you have helped build the brand new hospitality and tourism management major at East Tennessee State University. It just launched in Johnson City to our north, and it hits Sevierville next year, this area. Was there a specific aha moment, Ken, for you and the university when you realized, okay, local businesses desperately need this pipeline of talent?
15: There have been a few moments. So certainly East Tennessee State University has had hospitality and tourism on a goal board for quite a while.
1: Mm-hmm.
15: And then with our ETSU Sevierville campus, there's truly a hunger for partnership by the local employers. And what we thought at ETSU is, why not teach tourism where tourism is practiced? And so
0: that makes sense, right?
15: We have programs with, you know, certainly the foundations, the table stakes of service recovery, but also the business sense. Tourism is real business, and they have owners and stakeholders who expect you to communicate in the language of business. And teaching those skills, this is a terrific industry where you can learn everything you need to know just by doing the role. But a lot of times there's strategic thinking, there's critical thinking, there's that seeing around the corner, those thought skills that come through being stretched in an academic setting.
0: So coming off the robust jobs report that we had, last week the Wall Street Journal reported the job market for hands-on skilled labor is booming. While traditional college grads, they're lagging behind right now. So tourism is inherently a boots-on-the-ground industry. I want to know, how is Eastern Tennessee State University intent on kind of bridging that gap so students aren't just sitting in business lectures, but they're getting that real-world experience that employers are demanding?
15: Well, thank you. So it's important to know that, you know, even the smallest enterprise in hospitality can be a $1 million top-line business. And so those businesses are dealing with finance, they're dealing with marketing, they're dealing with supply chain, they're dealing with strategy, with operations. And so it's important to take the academic side and then have real experience. Our program has 600 required hours of internships. That's hands-on applied learning. 600 hours, when you say that, sounds like a lot.
1: Mm-hmm.
15: It's really two complete semesters of unrelated internships, so that a student has a business problem that the intern position is tasked with solving. They have to present it to both me on the faculty team as well as the stakeholders. And then a lot of times those business problems are implemented as solutions. And so the student sees the real world impact, sometimes the pros, sometimes the cons. And a lot of times decisions aren't clear. So you have to go with data, you have to go with recommendations, and you have to change change on the fly. So that's what our internship program is really built around.
0: Well, the path between two points, we know it's not always a straight line.
15: It's never straight.
1: No,
15: right,
1: no, exactly. No, especially in a people business. So in our last segment with Robert Maples from the Collier Restaurant Group, he talked about staffing. And, you know, we see destinations like Dollywood, as we learned this week, boasting incredible employee retention rates. When you're molding the ideal graduate, Ken, from the program, best case scenario, what are some specific leadership traits that you really want them to come away with so that they can walk into a business and solve staffing puzzles, which are always ongoing?
15: I'm going to use a quote from Will Gadara in Unreasonable Hospitality. He says that service is what you do, and hospitality is how you make people feel while you're doing this thing that you do. And I really look for students who have that spark inside of them. They may not know exactly how to apply it, mm-hmm. but they don't want to sit in a cubicle doing the same thing every day. They want to get out, and they take energy from serving other people. Now, whether they work behind the scenes in strategy, finance, real estate, or they work out front with a guest, they need that spark. And when we find that with a student, my goal is really to expose them to lots of different segments and find out where that spark is going to start to grow.
1: Mm-hmm.
15: Workforce is a challenge, workforce development. And one of the things, I'm coming off of the Tennessee Governor's Annual Conference on Tourism that was held in Gatlinburg
0: this week. Yeah.
15: And one of the things is that hospitality as an industry is incredibly loyal to its employees. And so one of the things that many of my colleagues and I were talking about is that you will only be unemployed if you choose to be in this industry. There are so many opportunities for growth. And again, so finding people that have the energy and the desire to serve people and then finding out where they fit in the market.
0: Well, let's talk a little bit about that because finding them is important. But, you know, what makes the Smoky Mountain experience special is it's deeply rooted in authentic Appalachian culture, right? So, you know, now I want to know, how are you baking in, if you will, that local history? And that could be, you know, through music, I mean, the craft beverage scene, I mean, there's a heritage and so forth. There's many other things, but you got to put that all into the program to ensure it stays preserved for future visitors to still experience.
15: This part of Tennessee, eastern Tennessee, you know, truly, when you look across the state, there are so many unique experiences. You start in Memphis with, you know, Beale Street and the blues, and you move all the way through different aspects. Certainly, you can Broadway and downtown Nashville and live music, and you get up to East Tennessee, and it's truly four seasons and natural beauty. It's genuine. It's authentic. It's real. And it changes every season. It's a different experience. It encourages people to come back.
0: Give us one thing, because we're going to run out of time, but one hidden gem that you think is under the radar from a travel experience in eastern Tennessee.
15: One thing that I think is under the radar, so Great Smoky Mountains, you know, the most visited national park.
1: Mm-hmm.
15: But when you look at all of the lakes just surrounding the Great Smoky Mountains, those are phenomenal. You'll see that Bill Dance has announced a signature lake series for fishing all across the state of Tennessee. And those lakes, all part of the TVA system, truly, some of them are true gems that should be explored.
0: Well, there we are. So, Ken, good conversation.
1: Yeah, very
0: good.
1: Thank you
0: very much
1: for
0: being part of our live national broadcast today.
15: My pleasure.
0: We really, really appreciate that. There's a lot to do here. There's no question about that.
1: And there are lots of jobs coming. So, hey, folks listening.
0: I know we're being told that Rudy is getting ready. He'll be coming up in the I-block this hour. He'll be taking us to country tonight. We're marrying us for some time.
1: But great next, country music.
0: Our segment next, folks, it's going to be Titanic. Today's grand finale of the big Let's Go America Tour Pigeon Forge returns after these messages.
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19: Ronald Reagan believed freedom was more than a political system or a set of laws. In 1988, he said, "Freedom describes the God-given condition of the human soul." For Reagan, liberty was not something government created. It was something government was called to respect and to protect. That idea sits at the heart of the American experiment. Our rights do not come from rulers, institutions, or political majorities. They belong to us by nature and by God. And when we understand freedom that way, our responsibility becomes clearer. Government may protect liberty, laws may preserve it, but neither can give us what was never theirs to grant. Freedom begins with the recognition that human dignity and liberty come before government, not from it.
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0: Well, I'll be back with you again next Saturday starting at 10 a.m. Eastern Time. But today, in recognition of the Columbus Day weekend, what follows is an encore presentation of our big Let's Go America Tour Pigeon Forge live broadcast on September 19th.
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1: And Let's Go America is our big Let's Go America Tour. Pigeon Forge continues to roll on from Mill Springs Lodge on this September 19th. We're about to do something that's titanic.
2: Oh, we are. And if you're a longtime listener, you may recall Robert and Rudy having the show over in Belfast, Ireland, a number of years ago. And it featured a broadcast from the Titanic Museum in Belfast. But you don't have to go to Belfast to get an authentic, historic Titanic experience. Here in the U.S., we have two Titanic museums. One's in Branson. The other is right here in Pigeon Forge, Tennessee. And we spent a few hours there this week and found it to be incredibly interactive and really a respectful tribute to the ship's legacy. Joining us to share more on Mic 3 is Jody Justice, a first-class maid at the Titanic Museum.
1: Well, Jody, listen, this is a first for us, a first-class maid. Thanks for being here live on set with us today.
3: Oh, you're welcome.
1: Well, we really enjoyed our time with you this week, for sure, and we appreciate it. So, you know, during our visit, we learned that you've been with the museum from the beginning, the first employee. I want you to share with the nation right now what you enjoy most about what you do, your role as a first-class maid, since you're going at 18 years with the Titanic Museum.
3: I am. I was actually hired a year before we opened, so I was the first employee hired. A first-class maid, if you're a female, you're a first-class maid, or if you're a male, you're an officer, and we tell the stories. We tell the

0: 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We're often quick to say, if there's anything I can do, just let me know. 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
1: With a real passenger's name at the door. Since you know the exhibits inside and out, along with passenger stories, I want you to talk a little bit about this aspect of the museum experience for visitors and how it resonates.
2: Sure. Whenever you board, we give you the name of an actual passenger or crew member. We don't have an artifact for everyone, but if you survive, you will find their name on the survivor wall and find out what happened to them later in life. Mm-hmm. Mary, you were Madeline Astor.
3: I was.
2: Married to the richest man
3: on
2: the ship.
3: Smart lady, exactly.
2: Yes, returning from your, like, nine-month honeymoon, and
3: yeah.
2: She was pregnant.
3: Yeah.
2: So the last thing Colonel Astor did, everyone knows Colonel Astor, the richest man on
3: sure.
2: the ship,
3: mm-hmm.
2: He put her in a lifeboat and gave her his gloves to keep her hands warm. He did ask to join her since she was with child, and they told him no, and he stepped back. He was okay with that. He was last seen walking two Airedales on the deck of the Titanic. One of them was his, and one was a little boy that he said, "It's okay, I'll take care of your dog."
1: Mary enjoyed that experience.
3: I just thought that was so, it really, I cannot underscore enough how, for something that was such a tragedy, this museum really brings all of these stories to life in a way that feels right. It feels like it should be part of the legacy because people did survive. There were people that survived, and they went on to have stories.
1: Well, you said it, Mary, earlier. It's very interactive, but the tribute is very respectful.
3: It's completely respectful. I do want to segue to something that we did not have a chance to experience, so next time we're here, we will. The newest offering at the museum, the evening dining experience, just opened earlier this year. It's a first-class experience, you could say, Jody, right?
2: It is. You were in the first-class dining room,
3: mm-hmm.
2: and it's like you were there during dinner, and some of the information that we now know is because people were eavesdropping. Mm-hmm. So they hear the captain and designer arguing about whether or not we have enough lifeboats. We hear the captain and Bruce Ismay, who owned White Star, arguing about whether they should go faster or not. So that is true. So the actors are going in between your tables talking about things, and that is actually how we found out what happened.
3: And are you eating off of the menus of foods that were actually
2: served?
3: As close
2: as we can, yes.
3: So close as you can replicate, yeah.
2: Because no one likes ox tongue and ox tail.
3: Oh, yeah, no, we'll skip that, yeah.
1: Well,
3: okay. Almondine beans are good.
1: But I will say, again, as Mary mentioned at the beginning of this segment, you know, Rudy and I had the show over in Belfast. That's a very different experience.
2: Very.
1: This, and you're larger than the Branson location you mentioned as well. So it is time well spent. I'm glad we had the opportunity to do it, and certainly enjoyed meeting you, Jody.
2: Thank you.
1: Want to give folks the website, whether you're going to Branson or Hitch here in Pigeon Forge, just TitanicAttraction.com, TitanicAttraction.com. Jody, we hope you have a nice rest of the weekend. You can navigate the traffic through Rod Run.
2: Absolutely.
1: But thanks so much.
3: Yeah, thank you, Jody.
2: I hope your day
3: so
2: is smooth sailing.
3: Thank you. Yours too. All right, our next sponsor's break is nearly here. Rudy's going to check in for the first time this hour. He's going to share with you another place that Robert and I enjoyed this week, and that is Country Tonight for some great country music. Our big Let's Go America tour, Pigeon Forge, is back in 3 minutes. Stay with us.
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0: 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Well, just about 10 miles from Gatlinburg, Tennessee, is a country music theater in Pigeon Forge with a show called Country Tonight. And I want to tell you that tonight there is spelled T-O-N-I-T-E. I tell you that because the website is spelled that way. Country Tonight has been operating for 30 years, and Robert and Mary attended a show there this week and texted me with an all-thumbs-up review. Jeff Taylor and his wife have been the force behind the operation for 29 years, and he joins us today from Tennessee. Jeff, paint a picture for us that describes what we would see, say, tonight if we were going to visit your show at Country Tonight.
5: Well, Rudy, I'll tell you what, it's a fast-moving show, and there's never a dull moment. Over the years, I've always thought, if I can have a show where nobody looks at their watch during the show, it grabs your attention, and once you're seated, it's a roller coaster ride, because we have traditional country, new country, singing gospel, and a huge patriotic finale. And if you look at the entertainer spaces on our stage, you can tell that there's no place that they would rather be at that moment than performing on our stage.
0: Well, that's a very nice way to put it. Not only do you have music, but you've got dancers who do about 40 costume changes per show. That's a lot of choreography and costumes.
5: Yes. Very, very cool. I mean, and plus we have a live band. So not too many theaters in our market have live entertainment. Usually we use tracks.
0: How many seats are in your theater?
5: We have 1,500 seats.
0: Ooh, that's a big one. And you're doing 8 shows a week?
5: Yes, currently we are.
0: So it's a full, and do you operate year round?
5: No, we run from the end of March through December 31st.
0: Okay, so just January and February. And I understand you also bring in celebrities. For example, this coming Friday, September 25th, the Oak Ridge Boys will be there.
5: Yes. And so we have the Oak Ridge Boys on September 25th. And, you know, Rudy, I heard that there is somebody that's having a birthday on September 25th. Do you know who that might be?
0: That's me, but... That is me, but unfortunately, I won't be in Tennessee to celebrate.
5: Well, I would have taken care of you, but, you know, you'll have to come and visit us one day.
0: That's right. I'm sorry, go ahead.
5: No,
0: you were going to talk about your celebrity shows. I also do want to ask you about the holiday season, November and December, but go ahead, take it in what order you'd like.
5: Okay, well, then on October 23rd, we have Rodney Atkins performing. Mm-hmm. And Rodney is a great performer. If You're Going Through Hell is one of his great songs. These Are My People, Watching You, and Take a Back Road. He's going to put on a phenomenal concert as well. So we're excited to have him on board.
0: And then the holiday shows are apparently big stuff, right?
5: Yeah, we have our Christmas show, and what we do typically is we'll open up about the first part of November. We'll open up November 3rd with our Christmas season show. And what we do, it's kind of unusual, but sometimes Christmas, if you're sitting in a two-hour Christmas show, that can be a bit long. So what we do is the first half of our show is highlights of our normal season, and the second half is all Christmas.
0: And I gather, I mean, not just during the holiday season, but that these are really family shows. I mean, kids will get a kick out of stuff too, right?
5: Absolutely. Because it's so fast moving with the costume changes, and we've got great lighting and special effects, the kids just enjoy it. We do a lot of youth groups that come to the show.
0: And you have eight shows. That sort of implies that maybe there's a matinee someday?
5: Yes, we have matinees on Tuesdays and Thursdays at 3 o'clock.
0: Okay. And how far ahead would I have to book to be sure I get tickets?
5: You can come in day of because we have 1,500 seats. In concerts, you want to book in advance, but just for the Country Tonight Show, you can come in day of the show. But we recommend for better seating, you go online or else call in for your reservation.
0: All right, and I'm going to give the URL, the online. It's Country Tonight. Remember, tonight is spelled T-O-N-I-T-E. 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Jeff Taylor is the general manager, along with his wife, of Country Tonight, and they've been doing it for about 29 years, so I think they know what's going on. Jeff, thanks for joining us today.
5: It's been a pleasure, Rudy, and happy birthday to you.
0: Thank you very much. We'll be right back.
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2: All right, a few days ago, Robert and I had the opportunity to tour the Old Forge Distillery, located right here in Pigeon Forge. Keener Shanton is the head distiller at the award-winning distillery, and he and his team showed us around, and they explained that their unique process of Eastern Tennessee whiskey making. Here's some of that conversation with Keener.
1: So, Keener, listen, I'm glad we could coordinate, including Old Forge Distillery, into this week's big Let's Go America Tour, Pigeon Forge. And really, after an educational tour that we just enjoyed with you and your team, I think a good place to start is your location here at Old Forge. So your distillery sits right next to the historic 1830s Old Mill restaurant, we were told, was the most visited restaurant east of the Mississippi. I want you to describe the significance of the Old Mill and the connection of the whiskey that folks will be tasting here at Old Forge.
25: Well, first of all, thank you guys for, you know, coming on in, hanging in with us for a little bit.
2: Thank you.
25: Yeah, it's good to meet you guys. And thanks to Tanner for hooking you guys up with the meat and potatoes part of our production tour.
1: Did a great job.
25: Awesome, yeah. But as far as the Old Mill District, which you're standing in, which we're next to, it did start prior to 1830. The mill started in 1830. Before that, there was an iron forge sitting there. Wow. That iron forge, along with the Pigeon River, is what gave rise to the name Pigeon Forge. So we're right in the middle of the 150 original acres granted by Governor William Blunt to Pigeon Forge. So Iron Forge, Pigeon River, Pigeon Forge, and then one of the son-in-laws or something started the old mill back in 1830. It's been continuously operating ever since, grinding corn with the water-powered system.
0: Yeah, it's so cool that you guys are still grinding corn the old-fashioned way. You just don't see that everywhere. It's very cool.
25: That's right.
0: Keener, I see a sign over there. You guys are a proud stop on the Tennessee Whiskey Trail. So for listeners who are listening right now who might want a road trip and enjoy the trail someday, what makes this particular area, this sort of area in eastern Tennessee, a little different from maybe some areas in other states and certainly in other areas of Tennessee for whiskey making?
25: Well, yeah, so at the risk of sounding too redundant, it's the old mill. It's been there since 1830. It's a real story. It's been continuously operated. We use the same grain, it's local, that the restaurants use to make their grits, to make their flour, to make their cornbread. So it's the same corn that we're using in our corn whiskey.
1: So love that we were able to come here and include you on this. You know, the craft of whiskey making here in eastern Tennessee, it's important to preserve. Mary and I have seen this when we've been in parts of Scotland, parts of Ireland, other areas. In this case, it's part of our nation's history, right?
25: Right.
1: So I want you to talk about how you can do both preserve and continue to innovate.
25: My goodness. That is a very good question, and one that we run the risk of running down a rabbit hole
1: with. You really are with different flavors and things. The Southern Drift that I just had,
25: absolutely came out of the gate wanting to establish ourselves as a craft distillery. And what that meant for us is developing relationships with the Old Mill family of brands. So the first three flavored moonshines that we released, French Toast, Chocolate, Coffee, were all just rip-offs of flavors that I was finding at the candy kitchen and the creamery and at the restaurants. So the French toast, obviously, it was actually a peach waffle or a peach French toast or something they were serving at the old mill, and I was like, that would be a fantastic breakfast time moonshine. It started originally with a bacon wash, and that got removed, but coffee, I love White Russians, so I wanted a coffee liqueur without hazelnut. There's one out there with hazelnut that you may be familiar with. That ain't us. And then the chocolate was a just kind of a fun riff off of a chocolate cake that's popular with the cafe.
0: So those of you listening as we do this, we only have a little bit of time left here with you, Keener. Unfortunately, I'm sure that our listeners can hear your passion and enthusiasm for this industry.
25: I was trying to hide that.
0: Yeah, no, it's coming across loud and clear. I need you to riff on that Southern, what was it?
25: The Southern Drift. Yeah, that's
0: that?
25: One of our more recent releases that we're really proud of that really closes the alcohol loop for us. It started at least 5 to 7 years ago as a traditional bourbon. We aged it here at our warehouse and then dumped it, you know, out of the barrel, and decided that it was going to be best paired with a rum liqueur finishing. So there's a lot
0: Never
25: of different flavor notes there.
0: Anything
25: yeah, it's really
0: like
25: good.
0: It.
1: I mean, as we were talking about, if you make an old fashioned, you don't even need the simple syrup. I mean, it really is well done. It's a way to bring a bottle home and have a little bit of Eastern Tennessee, right?
25: That's right. Yeah, I would recommend not even using the ice cubes. Just a double shot glass is the way I take it.
0: All right, folks, I got to wrap, but listen, thank you. I'm sure you guys have to come to the Old Forge Distillery. Thank you so much for all your time today, Keener, and for your team.
25: Thank you guys for your time. Thank you for hanging with us. Thank you.
1: 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You know, Mary, I'm thinking about it. We just talked about spirits with Keener. This week, we certainly found out the spirit of Dolly is alive and well around here.
0: It certainly is, and I can really see why she invested so much in the area where she spent her early childhood. I mean, the Great Smoky Mountains National Park, just the mountains are gorgeous. The area is beautiful. We enjoyed country tonight, the country music. Beautiful area and a great time in Pigeon Forge.
1: Yeah, we had a good time here this week. So now Mary and I are headed up to Washington, D.C. before we head back to New York. We'll be back in studio with you next week. Ask the CEO, Zane Kirby, is scheduled to join us. RJ will be back with the Open Road. We'll have the latest Destination Spotlight and NCF and a lot more. So until we're back with you live next Saturday, September 26th at 10 a.m. Eastern Time, special thanks to all of our guests who appear on the show today with Mary and me and Rudy. Thanks to everyone at Hilton Grand Vacations and here at Mill Springs Lodge. 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
6: Welcome to Focus on the Family's weekend broadcast. 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
7: And so this self-centered gospel that we preach has huge implications for the way that people live, and we miss out on the glory of living a selfless life.
6: Well, what are some of the lies that rob you from intimacy with God? That's what we're going to explore today on Focus on the Family with Jim Daly. Thanks for joining us, and I'm John Fuller.
8: John, I think we all kind of glum onto different lies. There's obvious ones. I was looking at old advertisements not long ago. Doctors or actors playing doctors in white medical gear smoking cigarettes from the 50s, yes, saying smoking is healthy for you. That was kind of an obvious lie. Maybe they didn't have the data at the time, but the data certainly caught up to them that it's not healthy. And there's examples like that just in the natural course of life. But then there's spiritual lies that really can catch us. And man, we have to be in the Word, know the Word, and be attuned to identifying what those lies are that the culture throws at us, that Christian culture can throw at us, and how to discern those things. And I'm so glad to have Gary Thomas back. And we covered 8 of the 12 things that Gary was elaborating in his book, The Life You Were Reborn to Live. And we, again, covered 8 of those things. For example, pursuit of peace and attempts to control everything. Is anybody leaning into that one? Maybe living a life of adventure as Christians, which is a great goal. See this life as an adventure. And today we're going to cover more from that book, and I'm looking forward to it.
6: Yeah, and the previous conversation with Gary Thomas is on our website. It's available via the app, and we'll link to it in the show notes. Yeah, Gary is such a beloved guest here. Our audience always responds. He's a great friend. He's an excellent writer and speaker. He's written numerous books on topics related to marriage and spiritual growth, and he's currently on the pastoral teaching team at Cherry Hills Community Church in Highlands Ranch, Colorado. And as you said, Jim, the book, The Life You Were Reborn to Live, Dismantling 12 Lies That Rob Your Intimacy with God. It's available here at the ministry.
8: Gary, welcome back to Focus on the Family. So good to have you here in Colorado.
7: Thank you for having me again.
8: It's good. Hey, let's get into this. There's so many good aspects to this book. This is kind of a handbook for how Christians need to be in the Word and behave. And that's what I love about this. I put this under the category of discipleship. Let's get serious about our faith. Romans 12:2 tells us, "Do not be conformed to this world, but be transformed by the renewal of your mind, that by testing you may discern what is the will of God, what is good and acceptable and perfect." Here's the point. When Christians call themselves Christians and they're conforming to the world, whether there's a hell or not, whether there's, you know, the sexuality issue, Paul really didn't mean it in Romans that you shouldn't be attracted to the same sex. And people get irritated. I'm like, I'm not the author of the book. I'm just a follower of the book, and I'm not even the editor. But that's the point. Right. Some people want to edit the book and not conform to the book. Speak to that discipline.
7: Well, we don't have permission to edit it. We're to be faithful in passing down the teaching of Jesus and his apostles. This applies to our culture. And the challenge with these lies is that they literally make us spiritually sick. Disobedience comes at a high cost. You know, one of the things I heard growing up was that you don't want to go outside when it's cold because you'll catch a cold. But now medical science tells us, no, it's very healthy to be outside every day and get your vitamin D. So these spiritual lies have the same thing. If we believe them, they make us spiritually sick, even as medical lies make us physically sick.
8: You know, I think Lee Strobel would be happy with this, a former atheist journalist and came to Christ after trying to disprove to his wife that Jesus wasn't real. It's an awesome story. Of course, he's written all the Case for Christ and a string of other books. And Lee's a good friend, but you were in a journalism class, and you talked about in this book writing a good lead.
7: Yes.
8: So what does writing a good lead look like, read like, sound like?
7: Yes. Well, I was in a number of journalism classes, but I wasn't in the one where this professor gave an assignment to their students. The lead is the opening sentence, and it's so important. If anybody reads newspapers anymore, I don't know.
8: Online, but you do.
7: But the reason that the lead is so important is somebody going to read the second sentence? If you don't have a good lead, then they're like, well, this isn't relevant to me. I don't care about this. This isn't that important. So when we're talking about what the gospel is, the message of Jesus Christ, the most important message in eternity, we have to get the lead right. Why does it matter? What is important? What do we need to take away? If we get the lead wrong, people just aren't going to be interested. Why does this even matter? And I think we've done that in some sense with the gospel, sadly.
8: And what is that statement? I read it in the book. I know it. It's a bit of a rhetorical question, but what is the lead about Christ, about the gospel, about the good news?
7: Okay, well, here's what the lead isn't, and this will shock some people, but let me hear this out. What I grew up thinking, the lead was this. The full gospel is this. Jesus came in the flesh, died on the cross, and rose from the dead, so that your sins could be forgiven and you could spend eternity in heaven.
8: And that is a good thing.
7: Yeah. Every word of that is true. But it's not the full lead. Paul gives us the full lead when he writes to Corinthians, 2 Corinthians 5:15, and he died for all that, and that word that is so important, and he died for all that those who live should no longer live for themselves, but for him who died for them and was raised again.
8: Mm.
7: We've created a lead that talks about a self-centered salvation. It's all about me and where I spend eternity. Paul taught a lead of the gospel that focused on what is our mission on earth? What do we get done and how we live selfless lives, giving ourselves away to change this world, to bring God's kingdom to this earth, not to just say, okay, I've got my salvation. I can live a selfish life. And as long as I know I'm going to go to heaven when I die, all is well.
8: Hmm. Gary, this item right here, this issue is so critical. I don't want to just blow by it and go to the next one, because this is what's crippling the church, I believe, right now, is that, and this is one of those lies we set up in the beginning, that we are self-centered as sinners, and recognizing that, and then trying to live in that gray spot where you know you are, but it's not good enough to just sit there. You need to become something better in Christ. You don't sit there and go, I'm a sinner, I might as well lie, cheat, and steal. That's not the gospel.
7: Well, it has such wide implications. Just my wife and I were talking with a wife one time, She told us she was going to divorce her husband. And she admitted, I don't have biblical reasons. I know God isn't good with it, but I'm still going to go to heaven, right?
8: Wow.
7: And that's the implications of a self-centered salvation. As long as I'm still going to go to heaven, or a couple, they're living together before they get married. It seems so old-fashioned to suggest that's an issue. Well, look, I know God isn't good with this, but it's not going to send us to hell, right? We're forgiven in Christ. And so this self-centered gospel that we preach has huge implications for the way that people live. And we miss out on the glory of living a selfless life. Every sin has a consequence. It robs us of joy and intimacy, spiritual power, God using us in his kingdom. It's emptying out the church, having this thing that salvation is about having our sins forgiven so that we could go to heaven. When I say it's really far more about being enlisted. We're not just saved, we're enlisted. We're drafted onto God's team to play a role. And what we hear today is people saying, come down from that cross, just like they said to Jesus, right? If you're the Son of God, come down from that cross, because they assumed if Jesus could come down from the cross, he would.
8: Yeah.
7: The fact that he didn't must have been evidence that he wasn't really God. But Jesus proved his deity by staying on the cross. It was because he was the Son of God that he stayed on the cross. It wasn't best for him, but it was essential for us.
8: Yeah.
7: And that's the gospel we need. Not what's best for me, what's best for God's work.
8: Mm-hmm. Yeah, and you got to start there. Gary, let me press a little bit more before we move to the next item. But is it simply too difficult? Is it too difficult to live the Christian life? It's kind of like, this sounds petty, but it's almost like all the New Year's resolutions. You could say, I'm going to become a better Christian. I'm going to be better in Christ. I'm going to lose 20 pounds. I mean, and then we can't do it. It takes too much discipline to do it. We're talking about eternity and what the Lord requires of us. Yet we have that same attitude, like it's like losing weight. Well, I can't really do it. So is it that it's too difficult, or is it that, and you know, again, I just want to hear your thoughts on that. And if we're stuck in this specific area about conforming to Christ, to the Word, what do we do to do better?
7: If Christianity was just about a book, it would be too difficult. But it's about a book and the Holy Spirit. When God convicts us, he gives us the power through the Holy Spirit to do it. And we just have to call out that word, come down from the cross. I talked to a physician, and I think a lot, you could apply this if you're a high school teacher or a coach or a parent or just about anything. But she was just saying, I don't know if I can keep doing this, because she was in a situation where the medical establishment she was a part of wanted her to see 2 or 3 dozen patients a day, which drove her crazy. She fully believes this is what God created me to do. This is my ministry. It's my calling. It's my passion. But Gary, I don't know. I mean, it's just so frustrating. And I was able to give her a verse that has changed my life, when Paul wrote to Timothy in 2 Timothy 4:5, when he said, endure hardship, discharge all the duties of your ministry. And Paul was telling Timothy, there will be hardship in your ministry if you're living not a self-centered salvation, but a God-honoring, surrendered salvation. Sometimes you have to endure it, but you still discharge the duties of your ministry. There's going to be points in marriage where I'm going to say, you have to endure this hardship, but discharge the duties. You're a husband, you're a wife, you're a parent, you're a grandparent. And it might break your heart, but the self-centered salvation doesn't have room for 2 Timothy 4:5. And here's the thing. At the end of our life, we will look back. Every act of obedience, we will be so glad we said yes. Every act of disobedience, we'll regret. So it's not easy, but because of the Holy Spirit, it's possible.
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8: Gary, okay, we've covered one now. We've got to fly through the three others I wanted to cover, but we've got the meaning of the gospel. Now, from there, you also write as one of those lies, kind of dismantling apathy towards the church.
7: Yes.
8: What's the heart of that message?
7: We have such a self-centered view of attending church now. What does church give
8: oh,
7: to
8: man.
7: Me?
8: You're
7: it's,
8: killing
7: it's
8: me.
7: It's what I can get out of it.
8: Yeah.
7: When I read the Apostle Paul, his passion for the church, what he endured for the church, the sacrifices he made, and then today how we have this consumer view, well, is that, I like the worship, do I like the preaching? We have this attitude of, what can I get from the church? And Paul had this attitude of, I will donate my blood, I will donate my marrow for the health of the church. And this will help our marriages. When you live for the church, it gives meaning to your marriage. It will help our kids. One of the best ways to keep our kids in the faith, I believe, is to get them used by the Holy Spirit. And look, God has used teenagers throughout history. Mary was a teenager.
8: Right.
7: You've got Francis, you've got Perpetua, an early martyr, and whatnot, where instead of the kids like this, they don't like that, it's what can you give to the church? I'm thinking, what would Paul say? Paul had two words, two sentences that described him. I'm a servant for the church, and I work hard for the church. And regardless of what I do for a vocation, if I love Jesus, I have to love his bride. Mm. I need to have a passion for the church. And I think the more that couples, married couples and grandparents and kids will get a vision for the church, the healthier they'll be as Christians. It's not a self-centered faith where it's just about me and Jesus. We don't experience the fullness of life in Christ if we're not experiencing passion for his bride.
8: Hmm. Are you like my personal counselor here or what? I mean, this is so good. Hmm. This is so funny because I went to a lunch with a non-believer, a very good friend of mine who's open to the gospel. We've been having lunch together in every couple of months for probably 12 years. And he's a real successful businessman and all that. And I went and had lunch, and I'm thinking on the drive to the lunch, Lord, it's going to be nice at some point when you kind of release me to just, you know, catch my breath and relax, maybe work on my handicap. I mean, that's literally what I thought. I go into this lunch with this non-believer. He's in his 80s, still working, and he puts his, you know, crooked finger on the table at the restaurant and says, Jim, I hope you're not thinking about improving your handicap and retiring before God wants you to retire. He's the non-believer.
7: Oh. And I'm going, oh, that is classic. Oh, God.
8: Is that crazy?
7: Those voices.
8: Yeah, that's so crazy.
6: Oh, my.
8: I've got to ask you, Gary, when it comes to the shortcomings of us human beings, and I'm talking in the church, we're seeing a lot of, well, I say that. We're seeing a number of pastors failing somehow, Christian leaders failing somehow. You know, these same friends I'm talking about that are non-believers are asking me questions like, you guys aren't really doing it that well. Yeah. And I, you know, they'll even say, it seems like you guys are hypocrites. And I'll say, well, you know, to a degree we are. We're not intentionally trying to find that bad place, but it happens. So we're not perfect people. We're trying to live it out well. Some people fall and stumble. But more specifically for the body of believers that we're talking to today on Focus on the Family, why is this happening? Why is simply ending well meaning don't have an affair, don't steal money, and don't let your pride get in the way? And then they pat you on the back and go, well done.
7: Yeah. Well, I think some of it goes back to self-centered salvation, that we ministry in some places is seen as an avenue of personal gain, whether it's acclaim, whether it's finances, whether it's a following. But I want to be very clear. I don't love the church because it's perfect. I love the church because Christ is perfect and the church is Christ's bride. There are Christians that will embarrass us. There are Christians who will frustrate us. We're called to reach out to the hurting, and hurting people hurt people. And they don't tend to be grateful. Look at how they treated Jesus. Look at how they treated Paul. They said, Paul, you're not that great of a speaker. You're not that impressive as a person. We're not even sure you're
8: He's
7: preaching.
8: He's a babbler.
7: Yeah, I mean, and yet Paul said, he goes, now I rejoice in what I'm suffering for you. And I fill up in my flesh what is still lacking in regard to Christ's afflictions for the sake of his body, which is the church. Paul is suffering for a church, many of which he had never met him. And he says, I'm rejoicing because I'm suffering for you, but it's building up Christ's body, the church. And so I think we got to have a passion for Jesus, not just a passion for ministry work, because that's not going to fill our souls. It is a passion for Jesus. And I think really one of the things that we lack where we fall into sin is an awe of God. We're looking at ministry, we're just passionate about our love for Jesus, wanting to lift up his name.
8: Gary, let me ask you this. It's a sensitive question, but it's a good one, I think. You know, so often in the church, we're trying to put the best foot forward. We feel comfortable that way. How you doing? Oh, I'm doing great. All that. What if we had more authenticity in the church? Mm-hmm. And I'm thinking of guys particularly. You look at some of the Barna data and other research data on porn addiction. It's in the church, everybody. I mean, I've seen data as high as 68% of men in the church are looking at porn at least once a month, and at 28% of women in the church. So when we see that kind of honesty in a anonymous research project, wouldn't it be great if we could have that honesty in the church itself, when we're going and we're saying, man, I'm struggling in this area. And rather than getting condemnation, saying, okay, let's get help. What do we need to do? Yeah. What's your accountability? Put structures in place. Wouldn't that be the healthier way to go?
7: Oh,
8: and then why don't we do it that way?
7: I talked to a man who struggled with a sexual addiction, and what he said broke my heart as a pastor. He responded appropriately. He went to 12-step groups. He had 4 times a year he was involved in a lie detector test with a trained detective.
8: Wow.
7: He went through the classes. It was full-on repentance where everything was checked. But what he said to me that broke my heart is he said, Gary, when I'm in one of my recovery groups, I know everything about a guy. I know his triggers. I know his character strengths and weaknesses. I kind of know the family situation. I know the last time he sinned and what he's most ashamed of and some of his childhood hurts. I don't know his last name. I don't know what neighborhood he lives in. I don't know his job. I don't know how much money he makes. He goes, I go to church on Sunday and it's the exact opposite. I know who voted for this person, who roots for this team. I know what neighborhood they live in. I have an idea of how much money they make. I don't know anything that's going on in their soul. Mm. And I just thought, how do we get that community without having to go through addiction to get there? You're pointing at it. Authenticity. We are all addicts of some kind. Yeah. I mentioned in this book my addiction to comfort, my addiction to sugar. I mean, I have things that really do drive me. And they might not seem as scandalous as others, but if we're honest about that, then at least we feel compassion for those who have fallen, because we see that we're fellow sinners. Jesus is the only hero. And we've got to stick back with that. The church is not perfect. Jesus is perfect. That's why we're committed to the church, because of Jesus.
6: Mm. I so appreciate your vulnerability. You do write in the book, Gary, about some of those addictions. We say addictions, but those desires for comfort.
7: My sugar's pretty close to addiction. Comfort is too, I'm going to be honest.
6: What are the benefits of kind of addressing those physical things to kind of reflect the greater, deeper avoidance of comfort, if you will?
7: What I love what Paul does in Colossians is he tells us what to take off so that he tells us what to put on. He tells us to take off sexual immorality, because if you're struggling with that and some of those issues you mentioned, Tim, that's what you're thinking about. That's what you're talking to counselors about. That's what you're asking people to hold you accountable with. It becomes this big thing where you don't see all of the little, and I don't want to say little thing, where you don't see all of the heart issues. And so Paul says, take off sexual immorality, Colossians 3, then anger, rage, malice, slander, filthy language and lying. He says, but then put on compassion, kindness, gentleness, patience, and love. And so we're asking ourselves, if I'm struggling with these sins, if I just don't want to take a drink today, or financial malfeasance or whatnot, I'm not thinking about, was I kind when I was driving? Was I compassionate when that person shared with me, or did I come off as holier than thou? Was I patient with that person? And Paul calls us to a whole different level of holiness, not what we don't do, but really how we treat others who fail. If you think about it, compassion, kindness, gentleness, patience, and love, Paul says our holiness is sort of determined how we treat people who aren't very holy. That's the character of Christ. And so I think we've got to get rid of a lot of the sins of the flesh that mask the level of sin in our heart.
6: But that takes a lot of work, Gary.
7: I read too many Puritans.
8: I'm so sweating already.
7: That's where they challenge.
6: Well, we lean toward comfort, though, I think, is what you were driving at one point in the book, is that comfort is, that's where it's at, baby.
7: Yeah.
6: And that's not the Christian calling.
7: No. Well, it's funny because last time I came here, I stayed at the same place where you guys put us up. And it's nice. But for whatever reason, I couldn't get the shower to regulate. It was super hot or super cold. Now, I've been there probably a dozen times. It's just a bad day. But it's one of those showers where, okay, do I want to be scalded or frozen? But I got done with that shower, and it hit me when I look at the life of Paul, my worst shower was Paul's best.
8: Wow.
7: He never had a shower like that. When he traveled, he was in the open sea. He traveled on ships. They broke apart. I mean, you know, the prisons that he was in didn't have toilets. They didn't have faucets. It was stinky. It was, I mean, the OCD part of me, my skin wants to crawl even thinking about it. And so when I look at the discomfort that Paul went through for the sake of the church, and I can't put up with one sermon that doesn't seem particularly well thought out, or a worship leader that goes off the rails, or some annoying people in the church. Look, the church is filled with annoying people, but we've got to welcome them. We don't want to go to the Bible studies because we're like, these really aren't my people. But if they're God's people, we have to respond with compassion, kindness, patience, and love. Mm-hmm. One of the reasons I wrote this, The Life You're Reborn to Live, is if you don't have this passion for this church, if you have a self-centered salvation, you don't really know what the Christian life is like. You don't have the passion for Jesus that will fill your heart. You're going to be more susceptible to those things.
8: Gary, this has been so good. And, I was thinking this might be the one-day program, but there's so much here, and it's such good stuff for people to think about. Let's go another day. Can you do it?
7: Love to.
8: And that way we can capture more of the wonderful content in your book, The Life You Were Reborn to Live. And we hope you were encouraged by the conversation today. Gary's book is a great tool that can help you unlearn the false beliefs that keep you from the abundant life Christ offers. And when you give a donation of any amount to Focus on the Family, we'll send you a copy of Gary's book to say thank you for partnering with us in ministry. And we're counting on support from listeners who will work with us to strengthen marriages, equip parents, save preborn babies' lives, and reach more people with the gospel. And when you contribute to Focus on the Family, you're sharing the love of God and vital resources with moms and dads like Peter, who wrote to tell us this: because your program means so much to me, I've continued my donations even through a period of unemployment. Wow, that touches my heart. I've been listening for well over a decade. It's hard to find a place where problems and issues are spoken of in an open and frank way. It's fantastic to hear relationship issues being addressed in a Christ-centered way. And now that I have a child, you make me feel not so alone in the world. I know that you help thousands, if not millions, of people, and you lead us to seek solutions in Christ. Whew, that is really good.
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7: The Bible keeps pushing us toward these pursuits that are toward service, that have eternal impact, not toward our self-centeredness and not toward just making an impression in this world, which, you know, is like a vapor.
6: That's Pastor Gary Thomas sharing biblical wisdom for living a fulfilling life. And he's back with us today on Focus on the Family with Jim Daly. Thanks for joining us. I'm John Fuller.
8: And I've been so challenged by what Gary has shared so far, because these lies that he's talking about are things all of us have struggled with. Yesterday, we talked about several of the lies in Gary's book, including the lie that you need to be comfortable. So get the Focus on the Family app to listen to that full episode. And we're here to help you not just survive, but to thrive in Christ. I love that tagline. It's on purpose. We are going to be covering some of the barriers that might be in your way to the abundant life that Christ provides. So stick with us. This is going to be good content.
6: Yeah, Gary is an excellent writer and communicator. He's got a number of books on topics related to marriage and spiritual growth. He's currently on the pastoral teaching team, up the road a bit, in Highlands Ranch, Colorado, at Cherry Hills Community Church. Now, today we're going to be discussing his book, The Life You Were Reborn to Live, and we've got details on our website.
8: Gary, welcome back. It's so good to have you. And, man, we covered some things yesterday that were really tender. And we're all kind of shackled by things in this life. You know, I'm so grateful that Paul said, I see through the glass dimly, right? But especially in this area of adversity, and I think in the West, particularly here in the U.S., man, we see ourselves as blessed when we're on top of it all. Yet the scripture, that great scripture that says he's close to the brokenhearted and saves those crushed in spirit, almost like a prerequisite that the Holy Spirit is seeking. Because it's humility. That's what that is. When you're crushed in spirit, you're humble. You're not thinking you're the best. But as a competitor, as a guy that enjoyed winning when I played football and, you know, just being on top of it, I struggle with this one. This is one where, you know, I'm asking myself that self-centered salvation. That's not the Spirit of God, is it?
7: I don't know who said it, because I heard many people say it, but it's true. Before God can use you, he must break you.
8: Yeah,
7: I've heard major pastors say that. Mm-hmm. I've heard that. And it gets back to my mentor, J.I. Packer, had this one I love, because he challenges self-centered salvation and our addiction to comfort with this. He says, it's a mistake to imagine that the good for which God works is our unbroken ease and comfort. I thought that. God's goal is rather our sanctification and Christlikeness, the true holiness that is the highway to happiness. And so before God can use us, he often has to break us. I tell in the book the story of I came down with keratoconus. It's a degenerative eye disease where you have a misshapen cornea. And when I was first diagnosed, there really wasn't any way that they could treat it except for replacing the cornea. It didn't freak me out so much, because when he saw how bad my eyesight is, it's like 2400, which 2500 is the worst. So
8: you're right there on the edge for an award.
7: But he said, well, it could be a brain tumor. It could be this or that. And then they came back. It's keratoconus. And they gave me pamphlets. Well, here's a support group for it. I said, I don't need a support group. I thought you told me I might have a brain tumor. I can live with one eye. And I kind of do. My brain doesn't use my other eye. But because I've lived with this, and it's just the main problem, you know, John, you're active. When I'm riding a bike, it's a real pain because it's my left eye. I can't see. Well, Well, you shoot with one eye, right? You can get those animals down with one eye.
6: I have a balance issue, so I'm totally tracking with you.
7: Yeah, and so it's hard for me on the bike. It scares my wife, but I still love to ride. But when my daughter in her early 30s came down with that, immediately we were on it. You got to get checked out. And yeah, she was diagnosed with it, and they're able to treat it.
8: So she was ahead of the curve because of you.
7: Because I had keratoconus, she's never going to have to live with it.
8: Wow.
7: And if you're to ask me as a dad, do you want to live with this so that your daughter doesn't? I mean, what dad would say? Yeah, absolutely. That's it. That's exactly how Paul says ministry works. Yeah. Addicts that now help other addicts, people with broken marriages that now help other people with broken marriages. We were talking about Bo Mitchell, who's been on here before. They've had issues. You think of Chuck Colson, what he went through, how God used what people thought was either something done to them or their greatest failure. It can be both. Became a platform for incredible ministry.
8: Yeah.
7: For the rest of
8: they both
7: their
8: went
7: life.
8: To prison.
7: Yeah,
8: for those that don't know.
7: And, if you're addicted to comfort, prison isn't in your plans.
8: Right.
7: But how much God has used that.

0: 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We're often quick to say, if there's anything I can do, just let me know. But what if we stopped waiting to be asked and simply showed up? On the If There Is Anything I Can Do podcast, Pam McConnell shares real stories, biblical wisdom, and practical ways to walk alongside people through grief, loss, and life's hardest moments. 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
1: Need most, what I depend upon most. And so adversity is going to come, discomfort is going to come. Don't seek it out. We're not talking about being a masochist. I think that's a mental illness. That's not spiritual health. But if you accept that we're all an unfinished product.
2: And don't make an idol of it.
1: We're an unfinished product. There's a lot that God has to refine. And maybe there's a lot that God wants to do in your life. Maybe God wants to use you in ways you can't even imagine, but he's got to burn off a few things before he can put you in the game.
2: Yeah, Gary, when you said that about your knees, the one thing, I'm recovering from my second rotator cuff. That's why I'm not really moving my right arm very well here. But when you said that, you know, that God somehow took that ability from you, I want to, just for a second, let's explore that, because people, you know, God could also say to you, well, you put 50 years of running on those knees that weren't meant to do that. And, I, you know, just have a little fun with that. But there are people with serious illnesses.
1: Oh,
2: and
1: yes.
2: Some will have anger toward God because if God loved me, he wouldn't do this.
1: Right.
2: Is God really the puppeteer, or is it partially the fact that we wear our bodies out? We may not eat right. We may not exercise right. We may not eat, you know, we're eating too much processed food, you know, all those things.
1: Yeah.
2: So I want to be a little careful there that everything's attached to God's puppeteering. And, you know, you're running a little too much, Gary.
1: Yeah.
2: You're not spending enough time with me. So I'm going to give you knee arthritis so you can sit and talk with me. I don't think it's that way. I don't know. You're the pastor.
1: Yeah. Well, there are many causes. That's why I hate to answer that question with a direct yes or no. There are consequences. If you drink your liver into failure, that's a consequence.
2: Right.
1: But we've all known people who get lung cancer who have never smoked.
2: Yeah.
1: So I think some of those are unanswerable questions. I don't present myself as a Bible answer man. As a pastor, I'm trying to help people process it, that we have to surrender. Because even if God didn't cause it, and I'm not saying he does, you're saying, well, God could heal it. He's healed this person and that person.
2: Mm-hmm.
1: He hasn't healed me.
2: Yeah.
1: And when I look historically at how awful life was for the saints that preceded us, you know, giants of the faith, Charles Spurgeon, who lived with depression for his entire career. The Apostle Paul, who lived with a thorn in his flesh. Now, some people would say that wasn't physical, but he lived with something in his life that was at least uncomfortable. He said, God, please take it away. And God said, no, I'm not going to do that. God used Paul literally to perform miracles for others, but he didn't give Paul the miracle to release that discomfort. And so,
2: great reminder.
1: I just come to the point that my attitude is to surrender. If people want to get into a great classic on this, Thomas Brooks, Mute Christian Under the Smarting Rod, is one of the great Christian classics on how we will learn most when we're quiet in our suffering and try to learn the lessons instead of just chitter-chattering. God, you got to do
2: this. What a title. You write also in the book about, and these are your words, but rejecting earthly splendor. And, you know, we're in that orbit right here, so we'll talk about that. But it's in the context of something else you said, which is to, you reject earthly splendor to live a rich toward God life.
1: Yes.
2: Put that together for us.
1: The world is telling us what will make you happy. And God says there's something entirely different that will make you happy. And we have to completely reject being conformed to this world, that I will be happier if I look younger than I am, if I'm wealthier than I am, if I'm well known more than I am. When scripture would say, actually, you'll be happier if you become a wiser person, if you become a selfless servant, if you focus on eternity over acclaim. What matters for us in eternity is what one person thinks of us, not what a crowd thinks of us. If you're trying to please the crowd, you're always going to be susceptible to compromising your faith. But if you live a rich toward God life, there's an audience of one that you want to please. I think the best example of that is in the book of Acts. Months before the Apostle Paul died, he's brought in

0: front of Agrippa II and Bernice.
1: I love this scene.
0: And, I mean, Agrippa II was on the cusp of decades of influence and opulence and wealth and success. He cozied up to the Roman powers and was just so well. Living a very immoral life, Bernice was not his wife. She was his sister, but they lived like husband and wife. There were lots of rumors, but people were afraid to say anything because you could lose your head if you said anything. And so Paul's brought in months before he dies, pulled out of a prison, scrawny. His back looks like a monstrosity of scars. I'm sure he's smelly. The Pharisees are saying of Paul, he's not fit to live. And you look at that and you'd say, Agrippa wins and Paul loses. He's got all the power, all the comfort, all the wealth, all the acclaim. Paul has nothing, and he's soon going to die. 2,000 years later, I don't think there's a day in the world where Paul isn't studied, quoted, preached on.
1: Yeah. Think of that.
0: Not a day. I think you could say an hour. Everywhere. Somebody's studying, reading his words. If I say in a church, Paul said, everybody knows who I'm talking about. If I go to anybody and say, well, Agrippa II said, they're like, who? What? You look at that scene and it looked like Agrippa won. He didn't. Paul won. So it's the rich toward God life is looking at who wins, not by the world's current definition. When Jesus said, such it will be of everyone who does not live a life that is rich toward God. And he was talking about a person who said, I'm going to build bigger barns and eat, drink, and be merry, for tomorrow we may die. And then he loses it the next night.
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2: 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Let's resume now with the balance of today's programming.
1: Gary, let me pick up on the idea of pursuing wisdom, and we'll probably end here with the next couple of questions. But pursuing wisdom, the scripture, and I know you'll quote it for us, it's one of the main things we're supposed to do, is pursue wisdom and to cherish it, to treat it better than gold or silver. And if you want to live a rich, full life, you will pursue wisdom. Okay, with that baseline, so many things are distracting us. Yeah. We've got AI coming on. Well, if I need wisdom, I'll just go to AI. Ask her what to do, or him, whatever you want to call it. But the point is, there's something about the human heart pursuing wisdom that makes your spirit, your soul, better. Right. Speak to that.
0: The Bible goes out of its way to exalt wisdom, that it's really the one race we don't want to neglect to run. Proverbs 16:16 says, how much better to get wisdom than gold, to get insight rather than silver. And Jim, how many people at the end of this year are thinking, I'm more concerned about, has my retirement number grown, or am I wiser this year than I was last year?
1: Whew, that's a great comparison.
0: And we talk about why the church was in the shape it was. Hosea 4:6 tells us, my people are destroyed from lack of knowledge, that it's because we don't value wisdom. And so we're on these, I think, these vain pursuits. I keep talking about it, but the world thinks I'm going to have a more successful life. It's more important to look younger than I am rather than to focus on becoming wiser than I am. Eventually, that's a losing battle. Your knees are going to tell the true story. Eventually, right. You can do a lot of things to your face, but eventually people are going to realize this person isn't in their 20s anymore. But if women would say, look, what if you could give a wiser mom or grandmother or wife or sister or friend to the church than a woman that looks younger than she really is? And what is a better gift you can give to the world? Because if I'm trying to look younger, I'm trying to impress people. If I'm trying to become wiser, I want to be a resource to people. What makes more spiritual sense? And the same thing with wealth. Why do I want more wealth? So that I can feel comfortable, so that I can spend it on myself? Or do I want to have wisdom, a spiritual wealth that is there only to give away? Mm-hmm. And so the Bible keeps pushing us toward these pursuits that are towards service, that have eternal impact, not toward our self-centeredness and not toward just making an impression in this world, which, you know, is like a vapor.
1: You know, one thing, Gary, we often will say this very quickly. You know, I'd like to read the Christian classics. I'd like to be informed, but, you know, it's a load. I've got work. But what you encourage people to do is take that inventory. How much time are you on social media? How much time are you watching sports? Ouch. You know, those things that we're replacing the pursuit of wisdom with. And I, you know, yeah, that's another cold slap of reality to say that's not a good enough reason to say I'm too busy. Mm-hmm. Really.
0: My catchphrase is try to read more than you watch. And when I say this, I know we talk to a lot of moms here too. Moms, if you're raising kids, screen time literally makes us more stupid. There was a 2015 study published in the journal Cerebral Cortex. I know you all probably get that at home. Weekly. You might have missed this issue.
1: I get it weekly.
0: It shows that watching too much TV or screen time actually alters the composition of the human brain. It lowers IQ. It frustrates our kids' language acquisition. It increases psychological difficulties. They have a more difficult time facing stress, greater anxiety, more depression. It reduces their attention, and it reduces their ability to manage anger. Whereas reading strengthens the neural pathways. And so if you can encourage your kids to read more than they watch, you're building up their brain rather than diminishing it. You're helping them become who God created them to be, and who the world doesn't want them to be. I got to tell you this. The world doesn't want intelligent, thoughtful, logical Christians like Dorothy Sayers and C.S. Lewis, those that could just unlock the wisdom of heaven. They want people who are focused on being entertained and put into a catatonic state so they just go along and they're good little citizens of the world rather than powerful servants of the kingdom of God.
1: That's a great statement. I think we have sufficiently, well, let me be personal. You have sufficiently slapped me upside the head. And I'm sure people watching and listening feel the same way in a good way. You know, it's kind of like a good football coach that's going to motivate you to play better by riding you a little bit, right? Because he knows that response mechanism, your competitiveness. And as Paul writes about that, run the race to win it.
0: Yes.
1: And so in this context, the practical things that we can do, and I'm giving you the moaning and the complaining, so set it up. We're in a counseling session. You're saying, this guy needs more wisdom. And I say, well, Gary, I'd like to, but I'm just too busy. Give me two or three practical things that you would counsel as a pastor, that man or woman in front of you, that gives you the excuses, and how you would say, here's two things I'd like you to try.
0: Okay. It begins with valuing wisdom. You won't make the sacrifices. The proverb writer says, though it cost all you have, get understanding. So Proverbs says there's a cost. It's going to cost you some entertainment, some screen time, some comfort. But if you value it, you're going to pursue it. If I could tell a story about my son, he got two master's degrees at Harvard, which is significant because they get all of the great titans of industry, the people who write literature, actors, Hollywood moguls, you name it. They all want to give a lecture there at Harvard. And I saw Graham, because he was doing two masters there during a vacation. One was an MBA and one was public policy with the Kennedy School. And he was reading this very long book that I couldn't see how it could fit in with the MBA or the public policy program. I said, what's up with this? He said, well, I've noticed something that's in common with all of the super successful people who lecture at Harvard. I said, what's that? They watch little television and they read a lot of books. And I felt like if I want to make the most of my life, I should probably do the same thing. So first, value wisdom. Second, I think It's amazing how much you can read if you will devote the time. For me, it's in the morning. I'm reading from three sources in the morning. I'm reading from scripture. I read from a Christian classic. I read from a contemporary book. I like to read good novels because I think it increases my EQ, emotional intelligence. I'm a guy. It helps me become more aware of that. I'm reading books as I'm studying and whatnot. But so history, biography, good novels, theology. I think every Christian should be studying one good doctrine a year. This last 2025 was the 1700th anniversary of the Nicene Creed. So I read a couple books on the Nicene Creed and the Trinity. That will make your brain spin a little bit trying to figure that out. But if you just do that a year, this year I'm going to read on the Atonement. Maybe I'll read on the Ascension. Maybe I'll read on Doctrines of Grace. You know, just every year you decide you're going to have one thing. And if you just set aside that time, almost all of us have the time. When you look at the average screen time now, it can be 8 to 9 hours a day.
1: Yeah, wow.
0: Nobody's going to be reading 8 or 9 hours a day. So let me just be honest. So can you take one of those hours and watch screens for 7 hours a day? And it doesn't have to be just reading. My wife will stress this. Good podcasts like Focus on the Family. I mean, there's wisdom that you can get as you're driving down the road. You don't have to be reading a book. Podcasts, there are lectures. I think most of us need more than one sermon a week. Modern church life is such that we want a 30, 35-minute sermon once a week. In other ages of the church, they would put up with two-hour sermons, and then they'd have one Sunday night and one Wednesday. Well, with what we have available online, you can get some of the best preaching in the world on a regular basis.
1: Well, there's the challenge, and we need to aim for that and try it. I mean, if you're spending that kind of time on social media, cut the eighth of it out and see if you can do better just taking that time to do some reading. Gary, a wonderful discussion these past 2 days about how to get on track to make the kingdom of heaven come to this earth through your efforts in Christ. I mean, there's so many things, I can't even recap it all in terms of conforming to the Word, not the Word conforming to you. We've covered all those things. And let me just say a simple thank you for the hard work you put into the book to remind us what it means to be Christian and to take it more seriously. I appreciate it.
0: Thank you. These truths have changed my life. I have much less success trying to lose the same 20 pounds I've been trying to lose for the last 5 years since I haven't been able to run. But I feel like I lose a lot of spiritual weight when I get rid of the lies that I've heard in this world that nobody questions. Going to scripture and seeing the truth, it's like taking a spiritual bath.
1: That's it.
0: It is the life we were reborn to live. There's no better life to live.
1: Well, it's so true, Gary. And, you know, the scripture, it is the mirror of truth. It looks right in our hearts and says, you know, what it is it sees in us, right? And it's that's part of it. Let me turn to the listener and just ask you to get in touch with us if you're struggling with some of these lies and could use some extra support to know, like Gary said, what is true. We have a team of caring Christian counselors available for consultations completely free. You can sign up at our website. Another next step is to get a copy of Gary's great book. It's one of the best resources out there for growing in your walk with the Lord. 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Thank the Lord there is a voice in the wilderness. 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
2: Contests are open to legal residents of the continental United States 18 years of age or older unless otherwise specified, except employees, their parent, affiliate, subsidiary, or successor companies, advertising and promotion agencies, contest prize suppliers, participating advertisers, sponsors, and immediate family members of anyone so employed. Contest entries must include entrant's name, address, and daytime and evening telephone numbers. When individual contests require, birth date will also have to be included. One winner per household. Listeners can only win one contest, including but not limited to phone-in, email, internet, or postal entry once every 60 days. In the event of contest requiring telephone or fax entries, sponsors are not responsible for the inability of caller to complete the call within specified time, whether due to telephone equipment malfunctions, disconnections, busy lines, or other circumstances. Only calls to the designated telephone number will be eligible to win. In the event of contests requiring mail entries, postal or electronic, its sponsors are not responsible for the timeliness of delivery or electronic malfunctions that may affect the delivery or content of the entry. Neither are they responsible for misdirected, illegible, postage due, or lost mail. Decision of the judges is final. All participants agree to be bound by these rules, void where prohibited by law. All federal, state, and local laws and regulations apply. Prizes are specified within individual contest rules. Prizes are non-transferable and non-exchangeable. No substitution or cash equivalent will be made. Reserves the right to substitute a prize of equal or greater value if the awarded prize is unavailable for any reason. Winners agree to come by the station to provide proof of age and identity, photo identification a must, and to execute an affidavit of eligibility, indemnification, and release within 30 days of winning. Prizes can be mailed so long as winner completes a mail release form and also provides a copy of photo identification. Failure to comply will result in forfeiture of prize. Unclaimed prizes will not be awarded. All federal, state, and local laws and regulations apply. All federal, state, and local taxes are the sole responsibility of the winner. Participation constitutes permission without any further obligation to the contest winner to use winner's name, voice, address, and likeness for promotional purposes. Additional rules or eligibility requirements may be announced on air, provided on the website, or may be attained by sending a self-addressed stamped envelope with the identity of the contest inquiry to 6400 North Beltline Road, Suite 110, Irving, Texas, 75063.
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8: Hello there, and thanks for tuning into this week's edition of Discoveries in Health. 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Okay. Today, I'm going to start with a question, so listen up. Are you in pain? Or if not you, do you know someone who is? Okay, well, we have the great fortune of having Dr. Janet McCarroll back in the studio with us today, and she's going to be talking about why pain has become an epidemic in this country and why so many people out there are suffering day after day after day needlessly. Well, Dr. Janet, it's great to have you back on the show. Great to see you again.
9: Oh, it's good to see you too, Chris. Thanks for having me back.
8: Oh, our pleasure. And for those that may not remember, Dr. Janet is an expert in alternative health and natural pain relief. She's a published author. She's dedicated the past 20 years of her professional career to educating and empowering others to be their own health advocate. She's made appearances on television programs such as Life Today with James Robison, the Christian Television Network, and Doctor to Doctor. She's also been a guest on over 500 secular and Christian radio and TV shows, including The Daily Buzz and Fox affiliates all over the country. Dr. Janet also serves as a member of the American Association of Pharmaceutical Scientists, and she's also a member of the American Association of Nutritional Consultants, and she's created several health formulas now that are literally helping millions of people out there regain their health and wellness. And Dr. Janet, I want to get right into this. I mean, we're talking about pain today. And it always amazes me that, you know, we have the technology to put men on the moon and bring them back again.
9: We do.
8: And yet we can't seem to get a handle on pain relief. I mean, what's going on?
9: The last time I was here, it was estimated that 43 million Americans were dealing with pain in their bodies.
8: That's just astounding.
9: But now that number's doubled to an estimated 86 million American adults. And that's why I'm here today. I really want to talk to you about this epidemic.
8: Well, what kind of pain are we talking about here?
9: All the itises, rheumatoid and osteoarthritis.
8: Mm-hmm.
9: We got the bursitis, the tendonitis. We have fibromyalgia, neck pain and low back pain,
8: mm-hmm.
9: hip pain, knee pain, joint pain. And of course, we have injuries, you know,
8: mm-hmm.
9: we have the
8: mm-hmm.
9: weekend warrior type things too.
8: Mm-hmm.
9: And actually, Chris, there's over 100 different types of pain syndromes. But the real issue, Chris, is we're failing to get to the root cause of the pain.
8: What's causing this pain epidemic out there? I mean, what is going on?
9: It's just the day that we live in right now. We have more stress than ever before.
8: Yeah, exactly.
9: And that causes pain syndromes ultimately. But I can tell you that there is a real natural solution that can help you get to the root cause of that pain.
8: Mm-hmm.
9: I created my glucosamine cream to take that cream, apply it exactly to where it hurts,
8: mm-hmm.
9: rub it in. It goes in instantly because I wanted to give targeted relief
8: okay.
9: immediately.
8: Okay,
9: so,
8: all right.
9: If you're in pain, you want relief now.
8: Exactly. Well, how fast does your formula work?
9: Within 15 minutes.
8: Really?
9: 15 minutes. It's worked for me, my family, and hundreds of thousands of other people.
8: Now, for someone that may be interested in considering your glucosamine cream, I mean, what can it really do for you?
9: Okay, first of all, in 15 minutes, you're going to see reduced pain.
8: Okay.
9: And it's going to help your body to lower inflammation. And with the inflammation lowered, you're
8: mm-hmm.
9: going to repair and rebuild your joints. That's going to, in turn, restore flexibility and mobility. You'll see daily, you'll begin to regain your life. You're going to play with your children and grandchildren again. You can get on the floor and get back up off the floor. You can exercise. Right. You can lose weight.
10: Right.
9: You're going to get around with more ease and comfort. And sleep, very importantly, if you can start to sleep again, because I know from personal experience that if you're in pain, you can't sleep. And mm-hmm. that's very important mm-hmm. when it comes to repairing, regenerating, and reclaiming your life.
10: And people out there are using your formula and getting these benefits?
9: Absolutely. They are, Chris. I hear it every single day. So matter of fact, I have a few emails and letters that I brought with me, if you have a moment to hear a couple
10: sure,
9: of them.
10: Sure, sure.
9: This is one from Henry from Ohio. He says, I've been suffering from rheumatoid arthritis for many, many years. I'm 77 years old.
10: Hmm.
9: I've been using Celebrex and Vioxx and other medications, but never had favorable results. I decided to order your glucosamine cream and have been very pleased with the results. I am now pain-free, for which I thank you.
10: Hmm.
9: I also have an email quickly from Florence from Hollywood, who wrote, it's a miracle. I'm back to working in my yard and riding my bike thanks to you. So those are just little things that,
10: yeah.
9: that I've gotten, but there are hundreds to back those up. So there is a natural way to do this, and through the course of the show, we're going to give the listeners some real help.
10: Folks, I want to take a moment here to let you listeners know that if you want to try Dr. Jammet's Extra Strength Glucosamine Pain Relief Formula, there's a special toll-free number to call. 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Okay, well, if you're just joining us, we've been talking with Dr. Jammet McCarroll. She's a natural health expert. She's also an expert in dealing with pain relief. But we've been talking about how pain has a devastating effect on our overall health, and now how her glucosamine cream, this is a natural solution, is a way to really get to the, I guess, the root cause.
9: That's right.
10: Of pain in the body. Before we get into that, Dr. Jammet, mm-hmm. I'm going to ask you, I know this is hard for you because this is emotional, but I think it's important for people to understand how you got to where you are today or why, what's driving
9: right.
10: you. And if you could share that
9: sure.
10: story, I'd sure
9: well,
10: appreciate it.
9: Well, it was birthed out of a lot of personal pain
10: mm-hmm.
9: and pain that my husband had years ago. He had severe osteoarthritis throughout his body. At the same time, I had fibromyalgia.
10: Right.
9: So I was really on a quest to find something all natural to help him have a better quality of life
10: mm-hmm.
9: and for myself as well. I mean, I had to function and raise three children during that time.
10: Mm-hmm. Well, let's talk a little bit about what's in your glucosamine
9: yes.
10: Cream.
9: Well, I did a lot of research on glucosamine. I knew how good it was. So I came across the fact that emu oil is a powerful natural anti-inflammatory
10: mm-hmm.
9: and can carry most any ingredient right through your skin and deliver relief to your area of pain.
10: Okay.
9: So I took emu oil and glucosamine.
10: Mm-hmm.
9: I used boswellia, which is an Indian herb that's an anti-inflammatory.
10: Okay.
9: Bromelain, that's an enzyme known to be an anti-inflammatory.
10: Okay.
9: MSM, a natural organic sulfur that is also just as important as glucosamine in rebuilding and repairing our joints.
10: Yep.
9: And so I put that all together in a cream that actually has no odor. It's greaseless. It doesn't freeze the pain. It doesn't burn the pain. It doesn't irritate your skin. Goes in 15 minutes later, you have relief. And so that's why I'm here to share what I know and share what I have.
11: Right.
9: Because it
11: works. And I have this here, by the way, folks. Glucosamine cream. It comes in a plastic dispenser that has a pump top on it.
9: It's a pump and it's metered. You'll need 1 to 2 pumps, depending on the area of pain, of inflammation.
11: Right.
9: If it's sanitary, you know, no contamination, so you don't have to worry about it becoming rancid.
11: Okay. Now, in terms of this getting into your body, then, you're talking about a couple things right here, not only relieving the pain, but also
9: rebuilding.
11: The rebuilding part. So how does that work?
9: Once you apply the cream to that area that you're going to target, you get the inflammation to go down and the body heals itself. The body heals itself, provided you give it the raw materials it needs. I'm giving you what you need for your body to take over and do the job it was meant to do, and that's heal.
11: Okay. And this is safe. You did nothing that you have to worry about here?
9: You don't have to worry about a thing. If you're taking drugs for pain, it won't conflict with that at all. None of these ingredients
11: do.
9: Okay,
11: I was going to ask that. Okay. So what is then a realistic expectation? If somebody calls today and wants to try your glucosamine cream, what would you tell them?
9: I would say within the first 15 minutes, you're going to notice that your pain is greatly reduced or even eliminated.
11: Okay.
9: And then over time, you're going to rebuild and repair your joints with that inflammation being taken down. That's going to restore flexibility and mobility. And sleep. I mean, if you can sleep again, that's where our bodies get all of our recuperative, regenerative ability to heal. And then with that being taken care of, all the things that you love to do, you can start doing again, traveling, exercising, so you can lose weight.
11: Right.
9: You can socialize with family and friends. You can be the life of the party.
11: Yeah. Pain really changes who you are because of all of these other things. You just can't do it. It's very difficult to deal with in terms of living a normal life
9: or trying to live a normal life. Yeah, you're right. You can't live a normal life anymore.
11: Right.
9: Your life has changed forever until you get this thing taken care of. And you can.
11: Yeah. And you've got people out there that are already getting great results, right?
9: I brought some more emails and letters if you'd like to hear them.
11: Sure.
9: Okay. Let's see. Chris, here's one from Beverly from California. I would love for you to know how happy I am with your product. My feet and legs are usually in pain from being overweight and on my feet all day. At night, I can hardly get to sleep from the pain. I discovered by applying glucosamine to the painful areas, I'm able to get a good night's sleep. Thank you so much for making this possible. Here's one more, Chris, from Darlene from Pittsburgh, Pennsylvania. It's a miracle in a tube that truly does take away the pain. It works as nothing else I've ever tried. It worked quickly and eliminated all of the pain. You know, so to me,
11: Are these kinds of responses unusual?
9: No.
11: Really?
9: They're the usual.
11: Really?
9: They're the usual. I mean, I must say that it does my heart good to hear these things because I know what it's like to suffer and I know what it's like to get relief. And every time, you know, I get one of these emails or these letters, it just confirms it. Hundreds of thousands of people have used my cream with great results.
11: That's great. All right, folks, I want to take a moment here to let you listeners know that if you want to try Dr. Janet's Extra Strength Glucosamine Pain Relief Formula, there's a special toll-free number to call. 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
10: So what do you think, folks? This is pretty interesting, isn't it? You know, pain obviously is something that is a huge epidemic in this country. I don't think there's many of us, or any of us for that matter, that has not experienced pain from time to time, or maybe it's more serious, more chronic. And looking for a real solution here, understanding that perhaps the pharmaceutical approach is now we know is not the best approach at this point, because there are so many side effects associated with these drugs out there.
9: That's right.
10: But looking at it from a natural standpoint, and Dr. Janice glucosamine cream maybe make some sense here. I mean, this is again, putting back into your body. We do seem to discover time and time again that when you give your body what it needs, it knows what to do with it.
9: It
10: knows how to fix the problem. It's only if it doesn't get those things
9: right. That
10: you continue to have the problem. And again, we've been talking about Dr. Janet's glucosamine cream, and this is a number of ingredients that you put together.
9: Right.
10: And is this good for any type of pain?
9: If you have pain of any kind, it's going to make a difference. I mean, I don't care how extreme it is,
10: mm-hmm.
9: and how minimal it is. It's going to give you relief. Now, if it's more extreme, of course, it may take a little longer. But
10: mm-hmm.
9: if you can take your pain from a 10 to a 5 and on
10: right. Down
9: the line with continued use,
10: mm-hmm.
9: well, I'm telling you, that's very doable.
10: Yeah.
9: So this is really exciting to be able to share this with you.
10: Yeah. Again, I think one of the things that is important for people to understand, because
9: mm-hmm.
10: it's very unique, this is a cream.
9: Yes.
10: This is not a supplement. Yet,
9: no.
10: There are lots of supplements out there.
9: Uh-huh.
10: And what do you tell someone that comes into your office and says, well, mm-hmm. Dr. Janet, you know, I've tried this, I've tried that, I've tried this, I've tried all of
9: right.
10: these things, and it did not
9: right.
10: work. So therefore, the natural approach doesn't work.
9: First of all, for glucosamine, or MSM for that matter, it takes 90 days for them to notice something, if in fact they're going to notice anything, because they may not be breaking down and absorbing
10: this
9: and utilizing if you're taking it orally.
10: Mm-hmm.
9: And after 3 months, people give up. People in pain, they want relief and they want it now.
10: Right.
9: And that's
10: right.
9: why I developed this cream. Again, 15 minutes, and I am telling you, you'll notice that it's going to the good.
10: Mm-hmm.
9: And so I just give you a challenge, you know, try it. You have nothing to lose.
10: Okay, again, we're talking about Dr. Janet's glucosamine cream here. And Dr. Janet, I mean, somebody calls today, gets your cream and tries it. What should they expect? Realistically,
9: within the first 15 minutes, as you use the cream, you'll notice the pain diminishes. And just as slowly as you got out of life,
10: mm-hmm.
9: you'll start to see yourself come back into life. And you'll see, you'll want to call people again. You'll want to talk on the phone. You know, you'll want to go see your neighbors. You'll
10: mm-hmm.
9: want to go
10: mm-hmm.
9: take your kids to the park. You'll want to walk your dog again.
10: Yeah.
9: You'll want to do all these things.
10: I think
9: it's
10: just simple things. You'll wash the car.
9: The things other people take for granted.
10: Right, right.
9: You'll be
10: right.
9: able to do.
10: Right. But on the other hand, people want to know that this is not just you saying this. They want to know that other people out there have been in their situations and
9: right.
10: have gotten results.
9: Well, I have letters and emails from people all over the country. Does my heart good,
10: yeah.
9: you know, to hear back. I have an email from Kay from New York. She says, I have arthritis in too many places and recently broke my right wrist. All these aches and pains are lessened within a few minutes of using the glucosamine cream. Your dispenser is easy to use and was especially appreciated when my wrist wasn't working very well. I will not be without this product. Here's one more. I've lost the pain in my knees and I can walk without any problems, climb stairs, sleep at night without pain. I'm so glad I heard about the cream. It makes me want to wake up in the morning. And that's exactly what we were just talking
10: that's
9: about.
10: That's interesting. Makes me want to wake up in the morning.
9: You see what I mean?
10: All right, folks. 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
11: 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Okay, well, this has been really, really enlightening. We've been talking about pain, which unfortunately is a difficult subject for so many people. And we've been talking about Dr. Janet's glucosamine cream, which contains proven pain-fighting ingredients that not only help to reduce or even eliminate your pain, but also help to rebuild. And
4: that's,
11: I think,
4: right.
11: That's so important. There is an opportunity here to get on a path back to ultimate health.
9: You know, with pain, you have this what if thinking. What if this isn't going to get better? Am I going to wind up in a wheelchair?
11: Yeah.
9: What do I have? Is this terminal? Is this going to take me out? What's going to happen to my family?
11: Right.
9: What's going to happen to my job? So this is what America is going through. And the stress only perpetuates the pain syndrome.
11: Mm-hmm.
9: And so I'm here to tell you that help is on its way. It's time to take charge, be proactive, pick up the phone and try this.
11: So your glucosamine cream is all natural?
9: All natural.
11: And you just rub this right in the area
9: of
11: pain.
9: Put it right where it hurts.
11: Doesn't stink.
9: No smell.
11: Doesn't, and it's
9: not greasy. Won't ruin your clothes.
11: And this is safe. You don't have to worry about interactions.
9: No,
11: nothing
9: not at all.
11: About there. I meant to ask you, is this something that you can continue to use or should continue to use after, you know, let's say that you don't have pain anymore, but
9: keep
11: you still
9: replenishing.
11: If it happened
9: once, it can happen again.
11: Yeah.
9: So you want to keep replenishing all those building blocks that help us remain flexible.
11: Right.
9: So there you have it. It works. It works. I'm living proof. So.
11: And what should you notice when you start using it?
9: More flexibility, less pain. You'll have more mobility. You're going to sleep better.
11: Mm-hmm.
9: You're going to get back into life.
11: Mm-hmm.
9: You know, it's funny. I have people tell me the first and second day they use it. They go, you know, I have a feeling for the first time that my well-being's returning.
11: Mm-hmm.
9: I'm going to be all right.
11: Yeah. And there are literally thousands of people that have benefited already.
9: Absolutely. We know that for a fact. The letters don't stop coming in. So
11: well, can you share a few more with us?
9: Sure. Let's see. I've got some more with me here. We've got Pam from Douglasville, Georgia. She says, my finger swelled and my doctor said it was carpal tunnel syndrome and I couldn't get any relief. So I rubbed a glucosamine cream on my fingers and hand and the pain was instantly gone. I keep this by my bed, in my purse and at my workstation. Thank you, Dr. Janet. And Agnes sent this letter. I knit for hours at a time. It takes all the oil from my skin and my hands were so bad that they were cracked, bleeding and very itchy. Plus, my hands hurt a lot too, sometimes waking me up at night. I would use your glucosamine cream on my hands, and I'd have to tell you that it's better than any hand cream or lotions. Plus, the aching and pain have faded, and my hands have never been so smooth. Emu oil also is an incredible skin conditioner, so that's a side benefit, too.
11: Yeah.
9: So, yeah, there's just all kinds of things as the testimonies keep pouring in.
11: Yeah.
9: So.
11: Well, Dr. Janet, unfortunately, we're about out of time here. Any final words of encouragement you want to leave with our listeners today?
9: Yes, absolutely, Chris. You know, pain, it can be your friend because it alerts you to take action. But pain becomes your enemy when you fail to take action. And that's what the show is all about. I want to encourage you to become proactive and go to the root cause of your pain. Mm-hmm. 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
11: 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And be sure to join us again next week for another great show. I'm Chris McKay. Have a great day, everybody.
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10: Hello there, and thanks for tuning into this week's show. I'm your host, Chris McKay, and I'm really happy to have you along today as we explore and discover the secrets to health and wellness. 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And I want you to check them out when you have a chance because they really do have some great products to improve your health, and you'll save some money in the process. Okay, folks, this is going to be a great show. We're going to talk about food cravings, low energy, high blood sugar, digestive problems, high cholesterol, sluggish metabolism, high blood pressure, pain. This list goes on and on. My guest today is Dr. Brent Agin. He's an MD with a focus in wellness and prevention. Dr. Agin has authored two books. The first one is Healthy Aging for Dummies, and the second one is called Superfoods for Dummies. He sees patients of all ages and maintains a diverse array of clientele, including professional athletes and celebrities. He's going to debunk everything you thought you knew about dieting and explain how those extra pounds, that spare tire around your waist, is not your fault. He's going to talk about what it is that's actually causing that. Dr. Agin, welcome to the show. Thanks for taking time out of your busy schedule to be with us today.
16: Thank you, Chris. I'm excited to be here.
10: All right. So I want to get right in. I mean, look, we are dealing as a society, we are dealing with obesity like we've never seen before. Diet after diet seems to fail. Blood sugar levels have gone wild. I mean, what's going on out there?
16: Let's get right into it, Chris. And I'm going to ask you a question.
10: Okay.
16: Why do you think we're gaining weight?
10: We eat too much and we don't exercise.
16: I wish it was that simple, but there's more to it. If it was that simple, we wouldn't have such a problem with our children. Why are we seeing six-month-olds obese?
10: Well, that's a good question, because I guess, you know, you're not going to have a six-month-old that's going to exercise more, right?
16: That's exactly the point. And I actually brought you a can of infant formula, and this is a way we can start seeing what the problem is.
10: Okay.
16: Take a look at this, and just give me the first ingredient.
10: Corn syrup.
16: There you go. High fructose corn syrup. And it's actually being introduced to us at a very early age.
10: Corn syrup is sugar, right?
16: That's correct. It's a way to make sugar in a processed form, but the bodies can't handle it the way they do with natural sugar. This processing of foods is really what's driving the hunger in this vicious cycle of obesity.
10: That's scary. So really, from the time that we're kids, we're being exposed to this.
16: Yeah, it's very scary. What we have going on today is this vicious weight gain cycle. Too much sugar in our foods, which inactivates a leptin, the hormone that tells our brains that we're full. So we have these starving brains, which then keeps us eating past our full point. people don't want to be obese. People don't want to be overweight.
10: Right.
16: And it's just the same way as that people don't want to be addicted to drugs.
10: Yeah.
16: But they can't stop. And what's driving that is the body keeps telling you to eat more.
10: So what can we do then to stop our sugar addiction and lose the weight?
16: Well, Chris, I'm here to talk to you about this new weight loss formula. It's called Skinny D.
10: Skinny D. Okay, I like that.
16: It is a nutrient-rich liquid meal replacement drink that's clinically proven to provide a high degree of overall nutrition, and it helps you wean off the sugar addiction.
10: Okay.
16: Skinny D was designed to reduce the appetite, increase metabolism, it's low calorie, and it's very safe for diabetics as well as pre-diabetics.
10: Okay.
16: That's where the D in Skinny D comes from.
10: So what makes this so unique compared to what's already out there?
16: The first thing is that we've packed an enormous amount of nutritional value into this concentrate. One of the best appetite suppressants is good nutrition. It's packed full of plant extracts, amino acids, fiber, antioxidants, and adaptogens, ingredients that help reduce cravings, reduce appetite, and in 20 calories, and it's perfect for weight loss and general nutrition.
10: Now, how quickly do you start to see the pounds come off?
16: Within 72 hours, you're going to start seeing a good amount of weight coming
10: really?
16: Off. Yeah.
10: So what can you expect when you start taking your Skinny D formula?
16: Well, from the minute you start using Skinny D, your body's going to start learning when to shut off, when

0: 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We're often quick to say, if there's anything I can do, just let me know. 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
6: Hey, Chris, can I say something real quick?
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5: Folks, look, this is a great offer. 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And I want you to know you have nothing to lose here because Skinny D is guaranteed to be safe and effective or your money back. So the number to call is 1-800-810-1497. I'll give it to you one more time. It's 1-800-810-1497. Okay, if you're just joining us, with me today is Dr. Brant Agin. He's an MD. He has a focus on wellness and prevention through an integrative approach. Dr. Agin is here today to talk about why we struggle to lose weight. And really, we're talking about the core of this problem being high fructose corn syrup in terms of being overweight, being obese, and the health problems that are created because of that. Dr. Agin's been sharing with us a new formula that he's put together. It's a weight loss formula called Skinny D. It's designed to help really kind of wean us from this sugar addiction that we have, but do so in a very smart way. So, Dr. Agin, can you recap for my listeners that might just be joining us, what's going on out there?
6: We're in a situation where the foods we eat are driving us to want more of the same foods.
5: Mm-hmm.
6: Most of them have high fructose corn syrup, which is something our body just does not handle. It changes the way our body's metabolism works, causes your brain to want more food, and it causes this vicious cycle of overeating, becoming obese, and the research supports that.
5: And what is some of that research?
6: Well, back around 1990, Princeton did some studies.

0: studies, what they did is they took a group of rats that were able to eat as much food as they wanted to.
1: Okay.
0: And they had another group of rats that ate just a small amount of high fructose corn syrup. The high fructose corn syrup rats ended up with obesity and had all of the signs of metabolic syndrome, which is basically what we're facing now.
1: From that standpoint, maybe you can talk a little bit about how your Skinny D formula then kind of breaks that cycle.
0: Skinny D was scientifically developed and is clinically proven to give the body nutrients that it needs to stop cravings and shut off the hormones that are stopping the brain from telling you you're full.
1: Mm-hmm.
0: It's a natural formula, and nutrients and nutrition is your best appetite suppressant and best advocate for weight loss.
1: Mm-hmm. Now, what if you don't have any weight to lose? Is this something you could just use to get the nutrients that your body needs?
0: Well, let me ask you this, Chris. Do you eat breakfast every day?
1: No. I have coffee. Does that count?
0: That's the problem. Most people don't eat breakfast. They get up in the morning. They have a cup of coffee. They might not eat again until noon. And it's already a stress on the body just not eating overnight. Skinny D is the perfect solution. It's a very quick, very nutritionally packed concentrate.
1: Mm-hmm.
0: They can put in a bottle of water, walk out the door. There's their breakfast.
1: And how long would you use this for? Is this something that you could just keep using?
0: I suggest you do.
1: Okay.
0: Because if we look at statistics, 92% of dieters fail. The cookie diets, prepackaged meal diets, they're not working. So when we're talking about Skinny D, we found a successful option. Just stay with it, and long-term weight loss can definitely be achieved.
1: Well, what do people tell you about their experience with your Skinny D formula?
0: Chris, I got to tell you, we get phone calls, emails, letters. Here's a letter we received from JC. It says, when I first started taking Skinny D, my cholesterol was a little high. I now have perfect lab results. I have more energy than I ever had. Since drinking the delicious Skinny D, I feel more alert on my 9-to-5 job. Not to mention, finally able to wear some items that were hanging in the back of my closet with price tags still on them. It's a new day. I'm not at my goal yet, but when I'm there, Facebook will see me.
1: You know, that says a lot.
0: It's very powerful, and this is an opportunity for someone to get rid of the yo-yo dieting.
1: Mm-hmm.
0: Skinny D should take you right into a nice, balanced weight, and the health benefits come with that.
1: Yeah, well, it makes a lot of sense. And again, folks, if you like what you're hearing here and you want to try Dr. Agin's Skinny D weight loss formula, there is a special toll-free number you can call. 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It's 1-800-810-1497. And Dr. Agin, you mentioned that you're going to include a free gift for those people that call in today, right?
0: Yeah, I'm very excited for everyone that's going to pick up Skinny D and give it a try. And for doing so, we wanted to throw in a little gift, and it's a free copy of my 9 weight loss secrets you need to know. It talks about how to boost your sluggish metabolism, how much exercise you really need each day, powerful foods proven to reduce belly fat, and natural diabetic secrets that every diabetic needs to know.
1: I think that's really great. So, folks, look, you have absolutely nothing to lose here because the Skinny D formula is guaranteed to be safe and effective or your money back. So, again, the number that you need to call is 1-800-810-1497. I'll give it to you one more time. It's 1-800-810-1497. Well, what do you think, folks? I bet you never knew that high fructose corn syrup is in so many of our foods, and that's really what's causing overeating. But Dr. Agin has been telling us about this new way to effectively drop the weight through his formula called Skinny D. It's a meal replacement. It's going to help you feel full. It's going to help you deal with your cravings. And then secondarily, which I think is very unique, it's going to give you all of the nutrients that your body needs so that you're not starving yourself, right?
0: Yes. Starvation is a stress on the body. And it's very similar to what bears do when they hibernate.
1: Okay.
0: Bears try to slow down their metabolism by hormonal changes. And it's no different what happens in starvation programs, and that is why the rebound effect is so dramatic. People get off of these diets, and they just look at foods, and they start to gain weight.
1: It seems that way, doesn't it?
0: It's true.
1: Now, is that also why you kind of hit these plateaus?
0: Yeah, that's correct. And in our research, we did have plateaus, but they were very short-lived. plateaus are inevitable, and it's actually kind of the body resetting itself.
1: Mm-hmm.
0: But to have short plateaus is really what makes the scientific breakthrough with Skinny D. I mean, it was formulated to work in a program that would minimize plateaus mm-hmm. and keep people losing weight in a nice, steady fashion.
1: Wow. Well, I want to talk about the studies in a minute, but before we do that, I took the liberty of going to the supermarket, and I picked up what would appear to be a similar meal replacement drink, and it actually has a little seal on it that says for diabetics. So if we do a comparison here in terms of this versus your Skinny D formula, what's different about these two?
0: Well, first, just go ahead and start reading the ingredients.
1: Okay. All right. This has water and then corn maltodextrin.
0: Oh. And what do you think that is?
1: Since it has fructose nearby, it might be high fructose corn syrup.
0: Yeah. There's a lot of interesting ways on labels that you can hide the actual ingredients.
1: This is kind of scary, right? Because this is for people with diabetes, and yet you're putting sugar back in the body.
0: Yeah, reading labels is confusing.
1: Yeah.
0: The marketing ploys out there saying 100% natural, but yet they're still full of high fructose corn syrup. How can that be? It gets very difficult to figure out what do I really eat. Replace a meal with Skinny D. And then try to choose foods that are more whole, raw foods.
1: Mm-hmm.
0: You're going to have results. Your bodies do not defy physics. If you eat that way, you're going to get results. It's plain and simple.
1: I want to talk a little bit about the studies mm-hmm. for Skinny D. Can we talk about some of the studies that were done?
0: Yeah, we did a few trials.
1: Mm-hmm.
0: The most recent trial, from the weight loss standpoint, the average weight loss in 2 weeks was 18.2 pounds.
1: 18.2 pounds?
0: 8.7 pounds in the first 72 hours. That was the average weight loss of participants. 6 week weight loss, 28.4 pounds.
1: Holy moly.
0: It's a lot of weight.
1: It is a lot of weight.
0: Yeah, let's talk a little bit about the health part.
1: Okay.
0: And this is the important part from the medical standpoint. Everybody had a drop in cholesterol, but the average drop of cholesterol was 20 points.
1: That's amazing.
0: Yeah. And I will say this time and time again is that good nutrition is your best advocate for weight loss and is definitely the best appetite suppressant.
1: And this is safe. Is there anything you have to worry about here?
0: It's very safe. Kids can drink it. Elders can drink it.
1: And it tastes good?
0: Tastes delicious. And I have one, and I was waiting for you to ask that because I want you to try it.
1: Okay. All right. So, well, I'll try it.
0: Yeah, I want
1: I'll
0: you to try some.
1: So, okay. So let me I get some water here. Let me just pour it in a glass. Okay. So I'm gonna pour this in. All right. Mix it up. But you said sip it, right?
0: If you drink it very fast, your body might not even have time to say, okay, you're
1: that
0: full.
1: Tastes good.
0: Yeah,
1: that
0: it's
1: good.
0: Yeah, it has to taste good.
1: Yeah, and I can definitely see doing this. And this is only 20 calories, you said, right?
0: Only 20 calories. It's really a very positive, powerful meal replacement
1: mm-hmm.
0: that sets people in a position to better their health. You have to understand that this is a great opportunity to stop being a statistic. When you start to get into Skinny D, we already know you're going to look and feel better. I mean, and we know that people want to see the difference. They want to see the weight loss. They want to look better. But that's just part of it. Energy level, enjoying your life, being mm-hmm. able to have the energy to get through days and be productive at work and go enjoy your family and opportunities in life, normalizing blood sugars, reducing risk of
1: mm-hmm.
0: diabetes,
1: mm-hmm.
0: pain. High fructose corn syrup and highly processed foods drive inflammation. It's an inflammatory process in the body, but it also causes joint pain. It causes migraines. It causes all sorts of pain syndromes in the body.
1: Mm-hmm.
0: And Skinny D is a great opportunity to reduce pain, better your mood, start
1: yeah.
0: enjoying life a little bit better. Less bloating, gas, digestion, improve heart health, reducing your risk of strokes and heart attacks.
1: Mm-hmm.
0: You're bettering your immune system. When you have stress on the body, your immune system is one of the first things that is punished.
1: Mm-hmm.
0: Your skin looking better, acne going away. It's just endless.
1: Wow. Well, again, I'd love to hear some more of what your patients have had to say.
0: Well, like I said, Chris, we get all kinds of feedback from Skinny D users. Do we have time to read a few more letters?
1: Sure.
0: Here's another one. I decided to try Skinny D, not being sure of what I was getting into. However, it turned out to be very easy. Drinking the liquid was quick, easy, and tasty. I never felt hungry. I was surprised with the amount of weight I lost. I lost over 15 inches on the program and couldn't be happier with the results.
1: Wow, 15 inches. That's a lot.
0: That's a lot. And look at the statements that were in that small paragraph there. Quick, easy, and tasty, and I never felt hungry.
1: Yeah.
0: That was all what we were talking about.
1: Wow. Wow. Well, again, folks, if you like what you're hearing here and you want to try Dr. Agin's Skinny D weight loss formula, there is a special number that you can call today. It's 1-800-810-1497. Now, as we've been talking about, Skinny D is a nutrient-rich meal replacement drink that's been clinically proven to promote healthy, easy, and quick weight loss. Skinny D is designed to reduce your appetite, help get rid of those cravings, and increase your metabolism, all while supporting the nutritional needs of your body. and being able to do that with only 20 calories per serving. And as Dr. Agin mentioned, it's perfectly safe for diabetics, which really gives Skinny D the D in its name. But on the other hand, Skinny D is great for everyone to make sure that your body is getting the nutrients that it absolutely needs to be healthy. Remember, Dr. Agin has put together a very special offer for you today. Again, it's only available to you listeners. When you call, mention this program, and you're going to get a risk-free trial of Skinny D. And again, that number to call is 1-800-810-1497. And Dr. Agin, you're going to include a little something extra, right?
0: That's correct. And it's a free copy of my 9 weight loss secrets you need to know. It talks about how to boost your sluggish metabolism, how much exercise you really need each day, powerful foods proven to reduce belly fat, and natural diabetic secrets that every diabetic needs to know.
1: And I think that's really great. Again, folks, this is a great offer. Remember, Skinny D, Skinny Me, this could be you. And all you have to do is call the number. That number is 1-800-810-1497. And look, you have absolutely nothing to lose here because Skinny D is guaranteed to be safe and effective or your money back. So again, that number to call is 1-800-810-1497. Well, folks, I don't know about you, but this is really interesting. I'm learning a ton here about why we struggle so much with trying to lose weight, really coming back to this high fructose corn syrup and how it's in practically everything we eat. Our bodies are having a tremendous difficulty trying to process it because it's not a natural form of sugar. But we've been talking with Dr. Agin about a way to deal with that, and it's called Skinny D. It uses new technology, key nutrients that are specifically selected and clinically proven to help stop these cravings, help you feel satisfied, but at the same time, help you drop that weight. And coming back to this high fructose corn syrup, if it's so addictive, why are we still seeing this out there? I mean, we became aware with cigarettes. It doesn't mean that everybody stopped smoking. But on the other hand, at least the awareness is there.
0: The high fructose corn syrup is a problem that's not going anywhere anytime soon. It's so inexpensive that it's just too easy to put in all of our foods. I mean, it's in ketchup. It's in yogurts. It's in cereals. It's
1: really?
0: In baby formulas. It's in things that are supposed to help diabetics. It's in all of our foods. And this is exactly why I developed Skinny D, to make it easier on all of you listeners to improve your health and lose weight.
1: Mm-hmm. And I think that's what it's, you know, at the end of the day, that's what it's about, to truly have a solution. I mean, what would you tell someone listening right now that's kind of thinking that same thing? This sounds good, but you know what? I've tried everything, nothing works, and I'm checking out. Sorry.
0: Well, I say give it one more try. And if you are one of those listeners that just feel like giving up, just understand you're not alone. There are a lot of people that were not asking to be in this position, and it's not your fault. Skinny D is a liquid that has the right vitamins and nutrients in it to help people lose weight and help them hold their cravings down, give them the nutrients to have their body run efficiently. We have research to support it. There's clinical trials to show that it is effective. Just give it one more try.
1: Well, who can benefit from your Skinny D formula?
0: Everybody. Yeah, everybody. And that's the truth. Any age, 20s, 30s, 40s, you know, my practice, I've seen a large portion of the population that are getting into their 40s and 50s and 60s now that are looking more than ever now to stay vital and stay vigorous and have this zest for life. And if you want to live a long, productive life and enjoy your hobbies and your family and travel, you have to lose weight. It's the first thing you have to do. You have to lose weight. You're going to get all the health benefits with it. And so that happens at all ages.
1: Well, we got to start winding things down here. What can Skinny D do for someone listening right now that is interested in what we've been talking about?
0: Well, the list is long, but I'll try to wrap it up here. You're going to start losing weight at a pretty quick pace. You're going to start seeing your skin looks better. Your nails look better. People are going to look better. But that's not where it stops. People are going to get more energy. They're going to lower their cholesterol, maintain their blood sugars, reduce pain by decreasing inflammation in the body. Mm-hmm. And by doing that, you're going to have better moods. You're going to be less depressed, sleep better. You're just going to get a better sense of well-being. This is an opportunity to really improve overall health.
1: Well, Dr. Agin, unfortunately, we have only a few minutes left here. Is there anything else that you want to share with our listeners today before we sign off?
0: Well, I could keep going for a while, but the biggest point is that this is a very good investment in health and could be the least expensive health benefit you could possibly get yourself involved in. We just talked about all the benefits that you can see from this product, and it has huge rewards. People owe it to themselves to give this a try and see if they can better their lives, and just don't give up. That's the biggest thing. Give this a try and start enjoying life.
1: I think that's great advice. And Dr. Agin, again, thank you so much for taking time out of your busy schedule to be with us today.
0: Thank you.
1: All right, folks. Well, here is your last chance. If you want to try Dr. Agin's Skinny D weight loss formula, I'm going to give you a special toll-free number now that you can call. It's 1-800-810-1497. 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And as Dr. Agin mentioned, it's perfectly safe for diabetics. That's actually where the name came from, Skinny D, but is ideal for anyone that wants to lose weight or wants to simply offset the effects of these foods that have high fructose corn syrup or high sugar content, and wants to at the same time get the nutrients in your body that your body needs. It's a great way to do that. All in all, Skinny D will help you lose the weight and get the lean, sexy look you deserve. And I know that's what so many of us want. Remember, Dr. Agin has put together a very special offer for you today. 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It's 1-800-810-1497. 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So folks, this is a really great offer. I encourage you, call right now. 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And you have absolutely nothing to lose because Skinny D is guaranteed to be safe and effective or your money back. 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
8: 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We are Purity Products. This is Purity Products Radio. I'm Jason Kahn, and I'm here with Dr. Neil Levin. Neil, say hello.
9: Oh, it's great to be here with you today, Jay.
8: Great to have you, Neil. And we're in Plainview, New York at Purity Products headquarters, and we have an absolutely fantastic show for you today. We're going to be telling you about one of our hottest new breakthroughs. We call it Joint Gel. It's not a topical cream. It's an actual dietary supplement that we get from Europe. It comes from Germany. It's a special kind of collagen. They've got studies from Harvard, Tufts, studies from all over the world. You won't even believe what this stuff can do because it actually does something that most people didn't even realize was possible. And that is regenerating and regrowing joint cartilage. We actually call it the four R's: regenerating, revitalizing, restoring, regrowing. This can actually retread your joints. It's like a retread on old tires. We're going to tell you how it works. We're going to tell you why it's different. We're going to explain the technology behind it. We're going to get into the studies. We're going to get into what exactly it can do for you and your comfort and your mobility and in just helping you live a more fuller, more vigorous and comfortable life. This is a supplement that I like to say there are thousands of joint supplements on the market, but there's only one Joint Gel because this is the one that we've seen that has the science and the technology to do what we're telling you it can do, namely regrow joint cartilage. Neil, why don't I hand it over to you? Why is regrowing and regenerating joint cartilage such an epic story?
9: Well, you know, I mean, just listen to what you're saying, Jay. If we were having this conversation 4 or 5 years ago, you'd say, no, that's not possible. You
8: right.
9: can't regenerate cartilage. Well, maybe in a 20-year-old, but we're talking about folks 50-plusers, 50s, 60s. Can you actually get their cartilage cells to kind of reboot, to kind of reset and start generating cartilage faster?
8: Right.
9: Is that even possible? Well, the answer is yes. And these amazing bioactive collagen peptides that we use in our joint gel product do just that. They literally signal, they dock at a cell called the chondrocyte, which is our cartilage making cell. There's only one type of cell that can make cartilage. It's called a chondrocyte. They dock at the chondrocyte like a lock and key, and they signal to the chondrocyte to actually start producing more cartilage faster. It's like putting the factory on 24/7. You just go make more cartilage.
8: Yeah, there's nothing else really like this. It's funny, you know, Neil, we run a lot of ads, as you know, on Facebook. And so people write their comments, they give feedback, they ask questions. And the common theme with these questions is, my doctor said you can't regrow joint cartilage. I heard that you can't get back joint cartilage once it's gone. Everyone is skeptical, but we have before and after photos, Neil, and we're looking at them right now. I know we're on radio, so obviously the audience can't see it, but let me try to illustrate as best as I can what I'm looking at here. There are two sets of before and afters. Both are MRI photos. The first set.
9: You should introduce that this study, now I know what you're talking about. This study was done at Tufts University Medical Center in conjunction with Harvard University. So this is the creme de la creme that you're about to discuss here.
8: Yeah, this is an MRI photo that looks at joints after a period of time, several weeks, 6 months, and then at 48 weeks, so almost a year. Remember, regrowing joint cartilage, it is a slow process, unfortunately. It's sort of like growing hair.
9: Right.
8: If you were bald and you wanted to regrow your hair, if you could, you know, you can't do it in 2 weeks. It takes time. But these MRI before and afters are absolutely unbelievable, because what you can see is the thickening and sharpness in the cartilage itself in the knee joint. They also did a study prior to
9: I want to just jump in here with this. So
8: sure.
9: In these studies, the red, right, because we're looking at red and yellow and green.
8: The colors,
9: red,
8: yes.
9: In these knee joint MRIs indicates cartilage degradation. The cartilage is actually pitting, breaking down. And in the placebo group, you can plainly see the cartilage going from more green and yellow to actually more red, because this was over the span of nearly a year. And we know this is the normal process. Cartilage in older folks, these folks were in their 50s and 60s, degrades. But now let's go to the bioactive collagen peptide group. And you can see there's some yellow and red and green, but then at 24 weeks, oh, so much more green. And this is indicative of creating new healthy cartilage. At 48 weeks, you cannot see any red on the picture. You have green, fresh, glassy, cushiony cartilage. Trust me, the picture on the bottom right that's all green after 48 weeks with these bioactive collagen peptides, that's a much happier, healthier, more comfortable knee. That person can get in and out of a chair easier, play sports easier, play golf and tennis. That's a happy knee.
8: No, it really is unbelievable. And you mentioned older people, and, you know, most of our customers, as you might guess, are 55 and older. But they've done studies on younger people, too. They actually have two studies on athletes, like college age athletes. These are kids that just, you know, work hard, and the overuse issue causes inflammation and pain and discomfort. And they've given these bioactive collagen peptides, the main active ingredient in our joint gel product, to these kids. And the results are absolutely fantastic. In one study, 40% of them achieved full pain reduction in only, I think it was maybe 12 weeks.
9: Sorry, is that the University of Freiburg study?
8: Yeah, exactly. And that was 160 subjects. That's a big study.
9: Yeah, Neil, yeah. And also, you know, after using these bioactive collagen peptides that are in our joint gel, they needed less ice packs after the workouts. These are like serious athletes, runners, swimmers. They needed less physical therapy. They didn't need that stuff because they were feeling so much better with these bioactive collagen peptides.
8: Right. And, you know, so we were talking about like full resolution in a good portion of the subjects in about 12 weeks, but people were seeing results in as little as 3 weeks with pain, stiffness, physical function. Again, these are people who are overusing their joints, and they were experiencing after taking this ingredient, less pain during activity when they were still working out through their pain. And that's important for an athlete. It's important for all of us. If we're in pain, we still need to do things. So this is a technology that is helping, in a sense, to put out the fire. Within a few weeks, you can start to see benefits in terms of comfort and mobility and so on. But over time, it's rebuilding the foundation. And I have to tell you, there are a lot of joint supplements out there on the market, thousands of them. But this can rebuild this foundation that I'm talking about, because it can literally help regenerate, revitalize, restore, and regrow joint cartilage. This is something like a retread on old tires, and it's absolutely a tremendous breakthrough. You've probably never heard of a supplement being able to do anything like this before.
9: All right, so Jay, at this point, I'm telling a patient, right? This happens all the time. I'm telling a patient about this, and they're like, "Doc, how can you regenerate cartilage? I don't know anything about this. That there's no way to do it." And I explain to them, well, first of all, your doctor doesn't know about this. This is new, cutting edge. This is flipping the joint health arena on its head, on its 100%. Ear.
8: Oh, man, it really is.
9: Breakthrough. This is blowing the roof off joint health products, and this is the way it works. Our very special, very cutting-edge bioactive collagen peptides, you're going to swallow them. This is a powder. It's a delicious cherry berry powder, but the point is, you're going to drink this. You're going to love it. And what happens is these bioactive collagen peptides are absorbed very rapidly. 99% of them will be absorbed in 24 hours. So it's getting in. It's getting absorbed. Now, get this. 90% of what's absorbed will be broken down into amino acids and dipeptides, and they happen to be the perfect kind of food for cartilage. So they'll be brought to your knee joint, your hip joint, your neck, your back, and they will feed the cartilage. They'll be utilized as ground substance to make new cartilage. But this is the magic right here. I'm about to tell you the magic of joint gel. 10% of these bioactive collagen peptides, which are the perfect molecular size and weight, approximately 3 kilodaltons, will get absorbed across your intestinal barrier, get taken directly to the cartilage, to the chondrocyte, which is our cartilage-making cell. It's the only cell that can make cartilage, and there it will dock on the cartilage, on this chondrocyte surface. It'll dock there, and like a lock and key, it'll turn a switch, and now the cartilage cell, this chondrocyte, will ramp up its DNA and RNA and start producing more cushiony, glassy joint cartilage. It's like,
8: right,
9: you're on an ice skating rink, right? And people have been skating too long, and the surface is all pitted. That's what your cartilage gets like as you get older. Then right, the Zamboni guy comes around, puts some fresh water and freezes it up, and you got this glassy, shiny ice skating rink. This is what it's doing inside your knee, inside your hip. Right. And it's turning this cartilage cell up and on, and you start making more cartilage like you did, say, 20 years ago, and you feel the difference. You may feel it in 3 or 4 weeks.
8: Well, you know, thanks for all the boring science, Neil. What people really need to know, this helps regrow and regenerate joint cartilage in a way that really nothing else out there can. This is for real. This is a clinically studied technology. There are multiple human studies. We've got the before and after MRIs. You can literally see the changes over time. This is very revolutionary. I can't even overstate just how revolutionary this is. There are thousands of joint supplements out there. We sell many of them. Most of these joint supplements are about comfort or about maintaining and sustaining existing joint cartilage. This is different. This is a retread on your tires. This helps reform and regrow the cartilage that you need so that you can have the functionality that you want. Best of all, we have an incredible special offer for you this weekend. You can get started and put this joint gel to the test for less than $10 a bottle. 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It's 10 bucks. And you get to try it. You get the full 4-week supply. 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I'm going to give out that number again a little bit later on in the show. But Neil, before we jump back into...
9: Jay, wait a second. Can I just stop you for a second? Because, you know, you asked me, what was it, a couple of days ago, could I... do a joint gel show with you. And I said, sure. And you didn't tell me any of this stuff. So like, that's an amazing deal. I didn't even know that. And I didn't know you were going to give away this essential immunity, which now that I'm thinking about it makes so much sense because, you know, vitamin C is so critical for the immune system, but also for the creation of collagen. And collagen is what we're talking about here when we're talking about joint matrix and cartilage and skin cells and,
8: yep,
9: and all kinds of stuff. So this is really the perfect free gift that you're throwing in.
8: Yeah, for $10, what a deal. And you're right. You know, Jan couldn't be here today to join us. He was supposed to be here, but we had talked about it before the show. Hey, let's give away a bonus gift like we almost always do when we do these shows. And the vitamin C and D combo, again, we call it our essential immunity. And most people probably take it for supporting their immune system. But you're right. Vitamin C is absolutely critical for collagen generation. And if you are low on vitamin C, that's not optimal when it comes to making cartilage. And the idea behind joint gel is to do just that, to make cartilage, to grow cartilage. And as we're about to get into, to maintain cartilage. So with that said, Neil, we need to talk about the second ingredient in joint gel called MSM. MSM has been on the market for many years. It's one of the more popular joint support ingredients out there. And the science on MSM in its own right is actually quite fabulous for a whole bunch of different areas, mostly joints, but increasingly skin and cosmetics. And we're going to get into that a little bit, a new study that they did on fighting wrinkles, which is pretty amazing. The reason we included MSM into joint gel was because it is very prolific at helping to maintain and sustain existing joint cartilage.
9: Right. And the science behind it is something called disulfide links. So what we make between these layers of cartilage is these disulfide bonds, which hold everything together. So you could grab your skin and you can pull it and it stretches, yet when you let go, it's going to snap back into position. That's the nature of these disulfide bonds that hold the cartilage, the collagen, I should say, just in the right position.
8: Right. Now, and Neil, you were talking about the skin or the cartilage snapping back. Well, that's exactly why MSM seems to be such a powerful cosmetic agent. And I'm not talking about a topical application here, not a beauty cream. This is a supplement you take that can actually help fight wrinkles from the inside out. So they did a study recently, Neil. I'm not even sure if you're aware of this. This was like just published. In 4 weeks of taking MSM, just 4 weeks, they saw noticeable results, including a 20%+ improvement in skin radiance and luminosity, 24% less wrinkles. That was in only a few weeks. 20% boost in skin elasticity. 81% of the participants in this study said that their skin was more radiant and better hydrated. And 63% said they saw a boost in firmness and elasticity. And it's just an incredible side benefit that you can actually look a lot better. To add one more thing before I hand it back to you, Neil, they actually look to see how is this working in terms of boosting the skin. And so they did a gene study. And they wanted to see when people take MSM, what kind of influence does it have on genes related to regulating our skin barrier health, skin moisturization, and essentially the structural integrity of the skin, which is really what's involved in the aging process, at least from a cosmetic point of view. And what they noticed was this triggered all sorts of genes that relates to all that. So it's just unbelievable. You can see a tremendous difference.
9: So, Jerry, let me ask you a question. Are you a little excited about MSM?
8: You know,
9: so as excited as you are about MSM for skin health, because you obviously are, like, as a chiropractor, I'm that excited about MSM for joint health. I've been recommending MSM to my patients for decades. MSM reduces pain of athletes that have been exercising very hard.
8: Yes.
9: MSM allows us to get back to our sports more quickly. It does all of these things, and it's the perfect adjunct to our bioactive collagen peptides in this joint gel product. So really, our listeners are going to get this from so many directions. The MSM is going to boost the ability for these bioactive collagen peptides to function at a high level, because it's going to create a healthy inflammation response. The bioactive collagen peptides are going to create more cartilage in the joints. Our listeners are going to be so much more comfortable. And now you're adding the vitamin C and vitamin D. So Our listeners are going to notice a big difference here.
8: Joint gel is going to do some things for your joints and for your skin, as we've been talking about, but especially for your joints that really no other supplement can do. The first dietary supplement that I've seen that can do this, you've got the before and after MRI photos. These are studies that have been done at Penn State, Harvard, Tufts, University of Freiburg, which is in Germany. That's how big of a breakthrough this is. And really, I don't know any other company that is offering this currently. We've got a great product here, Joint Gel with MSM and all of the benefits of MSM. In a few minutes, I'm going to give out that 800 number and tell you how to get started for less than $10. And again, Dr. Levin was talking about our vitamin C as the bonus gift. We call it our essential immunity, our patent pending C. Neil, we are shooting along so fast here. We've got so much information out there already, but with only a few minutes to spare here, for people just tuning in, what is Joint Gel and why is it such a dramatic breakthrough?
9: We're talking about our very special cutting-edge bioactive collagen peptides. This is a powder. You're going to get it. You're going to drink it down. And once you ingest this, it's delicious. It's going to go into your circulation. It's going to get brought to your cartilage. And 10% of these very special bioactive collagen peptides that are just the exact right molecular size and weight are going to knock on the door of your cartilage-making cell called the chondrocyte. So this is almost like waking up Rip Van Winkle. As we get older, our chondrocytes don't work as well. When we were 20, we made cartilage and broke down cartilage at the same rate. We had beautiful cartilage. When we're 50s, 60s, 70s, we're breaking down cartilage much faster than we're remaking it. These bioactive collagen peptides, this joint gel, this is your ticket to getting those knees and hips and joints in your body to create more glassy, smooth, cushiony cartilage, and it works. I like to play my golf. I like my tennis. I like hitting the gym. I like to run around and play with my kids. And this joint gel is my ticket. It's almost a little bit like a time warp, if you will. It's like turning the clock back a little bit. Your doctor doesn't know about it. It's here. It's going to regenerate cartilage. Your knee, your hip, your body, your joints are going to feel better.
8: Neil, I know this is one of your favorite products. 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
10: 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This product is not intended to diagnose, treat, cure, or prevent any disease.
17: Hi there, and welcome to Healthline by the fine folks at Purity Products. One of my favorite guests is on the line. We've got Chris Killam, also known as the Medicine Hunter, standing by now. CNN calls Chris the Indiana Jones of natural medicine because he's constantly scouring the globe searching for natural remedies. You may have seen Chris on the Dr. Oz show or maybe on PBS or CBS and also on Fox News where he does a health segment. He's been featured in the New York Times and also on ABC's 2020. Anyway, Chris is joining us today to discuss not one, but three of the hottest nutritional ingredients out there on the market today. Even better, he's teamed up with Purity today to give away a complimentary bottle to everyone out there in the listening audience. So do not, I repeat, do not change that dial. But first, a quick introduction. Chris Killam is an author and an educator. He's written 14 books. He's conducted research in over 30 countries. Again, he's been on with Oprah and Friends and Dr. Oz. Chris, welcome back to the show.
18: Thank you so much. It's always a pleasure to have a great conversation with you.
17: Now, most of us are super busy these days. We want to stay healthy, but quite frankly, it can be daunting, you know, with all the different supplements out there. Now, Chris, you've traveled all over the world learning about different natural remedies, so you really know which ingredients to look for. So tell me this, besides a good multivitamin and some fish oil, maybe a few other things, go into the three super hot nutrients you've been so jazzed about lately.
18: Well, I'm happy to do that. The three super nutrients, as we like to say, are a green tea extract, a turmeric extract called curcumin, and an extract from red wine called resveratrol. And apropos of what you said about my traveling around the world, I've extensively investigated these in their host countries. So I've been in the green tea plantations of China and India and worked with top researchers of this ingredient in those countries. With turmeric, I've been deeply involved with turmeric researchers in India and seen all of that. And with resveratrol, I've worked with scientists in Europe and also in California and Chile and South Africa, all of which are major red wine producing areas. So I've had the opportunity to investigate these things in the field, meet with the top scientists, and my conclusion is that green tea, curcumin from turmeric root, and resveratrol from red wine are remarkable health-enhancing agents that everybody can benefit from in a very, very substantial way.
17: Now, Chris, let's talk about these big three. And it's interesting that they're all found in our diet and all are considered superfoods. The green tea, the curcumin, the resveratrol. Why did you want to combine the three? There's always a method to your madness, if I can say it that way, because you combine these things together. You call it a real game changer.
18: Well, you know, when I look at these, there actually isn't a reason to put them all in separate products. They do go very well together. As you said, they're all food derived. So it's kind of like you can make a salad if you choose out of many vegetables. You don't just have to have a bowl of lettuce or a bowl of cucumbers. And while that's a little bit simplistic, the fact is that all of these are very, very rich in groups of protective compounds that are both antioxidant, so they actually protect our organ systems, so they maintain a healthy inflammatory status in the body. And this is really a big breakthrough. I also like the idea that people can get a concentrated supplement of green tea extract, curcumin extract, and resveratrol in one product with truly meaningful amounts of each one, and not have to go out and basically buy a shopping cart full of stuff.
17: Now, let's dive into the headlines and the research, especially on this green tea, because it's absolutely amazing. I know in Asia they've been using it for thousands of years for healthy aging, but what are you seeing recently in the press? I know you told me the Nutrition Research Journal in its July 2012 issue revealed that green tea significantly increased plasma antioxidant activity and whole blood glutathione. Can you recap some of these headlines and tell me why you're such a green tea advocate?
18: Okay. What you just said about increasing plasma antioxidant activity is really critical. There are many antioxidants.

0: 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We're often quick to say, if there's anything I can do, just let me know. 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
5: And it's part of the 5,000-year-old Indian Ayurvedic system of medicine. I've been studying turmeric and its derivative curcumin since the 1970s, and I'll say this right off the bat, that there are almost no plant materials in the world as extensively studied as this. A couple of thousand studies can be found in the scientific and medical literature. We know that curcumin is powerfully antioxidant. We know that it has a remarkable capacity to protect the liver, and the liver is our primary detoxifying organ. It greatly enhances joint health. So if people are experiencing joint discomfort due to overuse, this really helps to relieve that. And it's also what we call cardioprotective. It helps to protect the heart. It helps to maintain normal, healthy cholesterol. And one last thing that is really kind of astounding is that curcumin actually causes your body to produce what are called neuroprotective factors in the brain. So it causes your body to produce these agents in the brain that protect the actual tissue of the nerves and the brain itself. There's almost nothing else that we know of that does this. Specifically, the curcumin that you mentioned offers about 7 times the absorption of other curcumin. So when you take 250 milligrams of this stuff, you get about 7 times the activity that you would if you took, say, a comparable amount of another curcumin extract. So this, in my opinion, is one of the most life-enhancing, protective, totally beneficial substances on earth, and it has just decades of scientific and medical studies to back it up.
6: Now, Chris, I know that we talked already about the green tea in the curcumin in your new green tea formula, which Purity is giving away for free today. But first, tell me about the third nutrient on the list, the resveratrol.
5: Well, resveratrol is one of those remarkable compounds that I just sort of shake my head at how many different things it does. It is found in grapes, in wine grapes. It also shows up in cranberries. What we know about resveratrol is that, like green tea and also like curcumin extract, it's profoundly antioxidant, but more

0: than that, it shows significant properties. When you look at some of the things in the body that happen during aging as a result of fat accumulation in tissue and insulin sensitivity, resveratrol helps to protect against those things. It's a powerful immune regulator. And you know, our immune system is responsible for keeping us healthy. It is remarkably beneficial for the heart. And this is why it's considered one of the keys to the so-called French paradox. You know, the French drink a lot of red wine, they eat a lot of cheese, they smoke cigarettes, and they stay slim and they have good cardiovascular health, which just seems completely unfair. But resveratrol appears to be key in that. And additionally, there is a brain benefit like there is with the curcumin with blood flow to the brain. So when you take resveratrol, you get brain blood flow. This means you get more oxygen to the tissues of the brain. So this is on my short list for all those reasons and for about a dozen more that would just plain take too long to explain.
1: All right, again, we're talking with Chris Killam, also known as the Indiana Jones of natural medicine, sometimes called the medicine hunter as well. Chris, let's laser in on how this wonderful formula that you created in conjunction with Purity Products. I know that Purity's been in business now for, what is it, over 20 years. They've got a top rating from the Better Business Bureau, and people can get a complimentary bottle of this green tea CR today. We'll give that number out in a few minutes. But first, Chris, before we tell our listeners how they can get their very own complimentary bottle of green tea CR, tell me this. If you wanted to buy this green tea plus the patented curcumin plus the resveratrol, I mean, you'd spend close to probably at least $75 for all three bottles in the store. And yet today, Purity Products is giving away a free bottle. How are they able to do this?
0: Well, you can consider it kind of a smart bet. And what I mean by that, first of all, Purity's big, but they're also very strategic. They know that if a person who's listening will pick up the phone, call in and get their free bottle, and it really is free, as in it doesn't cost you money, if that person will try the product, take it as recommended, they're going to feel it. And when they feel it, they're going to say, gee, I want this as part of my regular daily regimen. 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They're betting that people will have a positive experience, that they'll say, gosh, I like this. 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
1: 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Okay, Chris, talk about some of the headlines just on the green tea that we didn't get to yet. I understand that dieters just love green tea because it supports healthy fat metabolism. Is that right? And what does the research say about green tea when it comes to weight management?
0: Well, this is one of the especially wonderful things about green tea. We know that green tea has thermogenic properties. That is, it has heat-generating properties in the body, so it actually causes your body to burn more calories. So when you eat a meal, you're going to burn more calories from that meal as a result of taking a good, well-made, concentrated green tea extract. In addition, it has specific fat oxidation properties. It actually burns fat. I'm not suggesting that you're going to lose 20 pounds in a week, but I am saying that this is going to help your body to metabolize fat more efficiently. Over time, taking a green tea extract can help you to have a better fat to lean muscle ratio. So from a weight control standpoint, this is very good news. Additionally, green tea helps to stabilize blood glucose or blood sugar. And unstable blood sugar is one of the contributing factors to increased weight. So by stabilizing blood sugar, you have an effect on weight control and weight management. So it's really quite remarkable stuff. You need enough of it. We've got enough of it in green tea CR. It has to be the right extract. We've got the right extract. But the science is there for healthy weight management.
1: All right. Now, Chris, you say that with Purity's formula, it provides you with about 3 cups worth of green tea in each 2-capsule serving. So you get all of the green tea's concentrated benefits for energy, for heart health, for alertness in just 2 caps. Plus, you get the curcumin and the resveratrol, too. So it's easy. You call it your daily shortcut to better health. Explain this idea of a healthy shortcut and explain some of the top benefits as well.
0: Well, I mean, you could, for example, drink 3 cups of good concentrated green tea each day, eat at least 1 really rich curry made with a lot of turmeric root, and drink a couple of glasses of red wine. You could do that every day. Most people will not do that every day, but they still might want the benefits of 3 of the biggest superstar protective health-enhancing nutrients on the entire planet.
1: Again, we're talking with Chris Killam, the medicine hunter. Now, in this new green tea CR formula from Purity, it's really about the research. Share with us some of your favorite studies and the headlines on the curcumin that we didn't get to yet. I know this is one of your favorite ingredients for joint comfort and even for brain health.
0: Well, I especially like the liver protective, heart protective, and joint modifying properties of this stuff. The liver is our greatest detoxifying organ, and we know that we're constantly bombarded by toxins in the environment. In fact, blood studies show that newborn babies contain 200 industrial pollutants in their blood at the time of birth. So we need a functioning, super healthy, very strong liver. We might not think about our livers that much, but we need that. Mm-hmm. And we know that curcumin protects the liver. It keeps it strong. From a cardiac standpoint, it's highly beneficial for the heart. It's very good for maintaining healthy cholesterol and healthy platelet levels. And from a joint standpoint, we have innumerable studies showing overall improvement in joint health and relief and stable inflammatory activity, better joint mobility as a result of taking curcumin. I like the brain protective studies as well. You know, curcumin delivers all this, so I regard it as one of the single most important things that you can put in your body, and I'm very well aware that most people are not going to eat enough raw turmeric root to get the benefits that they should and that they can get from a concentrated curcumin extract.
1: Chris, I don't want to get too technical here, but these antioxidants in green tea are classified as polyphenols, and they really are super powerful and well-respected by scientists. But in this green tea CR formula, there's more. It's got the green tea, it's got the curcumin, the resveratrol that we talked about, plus grape seed extract, bioflavonoids, vitamin C. Can you talk to me about this array of really super antioxidants and polyphenols that you've put in the formula?
0: Well, yeah, I won't say that we kind of went overkill, but I will say that we really, really developed an efficient, comprehensive program here. Grape seed extract contain a group of highly specialized antioxidant compounds that not only do much of what I've already described, but also enhance the physical integrity of tissue in the blood vessels and the skin. So we put those in there for extra boost in antioxidant activity, but also for a specific type of activity that isn't as much addressed by the green tea, the curcumin, and the resveratrol. The bioflavonoids enhance the overall activity of vitamin C. And vitamin C itself is one of the most important nutrients that we can possibly take in. So I would say that we were very, very thorough. You know, when we went through what could be in this product, we said, you know, what would happen if we put in grape seed extract, bioflavonoids, and vitamin C? We realized that we would have an utterly superior formula. And just to reiterate, I want people to experience dynamic health. I want people to feel great. This formula, the Green Tea CR, will make you feel great. And that's the purpose of it.
1: All right, Chris, I love this Green Tea CR combination formula. And remember, the CR stands for curcumin and resveratrol. I love that with this complimentary bottle today, our listeners can get started for free. That's great value. What would people expect to pay if they bought all of these separately in the store?
0: Well, I think if they bought high-quality products that contain these ingredients, they'd be into it for about $75 or so, possibly even $80.
1: Yeah.
0: So they'd wind up spending appreciably more than they're going to spend on the green TCR formula. And they still wouldn't get the grapeseed extract. They still wouldn't get the pine bark extract, the bioflavonoids, or the vitamin C.
1: Chris, what kind of results can people expect to see? What can they expect to feel once they start taking this formula?
0: I think that people will feel greater joint mobility and comfort. I think they'll feel more energy because these ingredients also help to stabilize and maintain natural healthy blood sugar control. I think they'll have more sustained energy throughout the day. And I would just suspect that people will have an experience of greater vitality. When you have a more highly functional immune system, you just feel more energy and better overall. It's kind of, you know, like those days when you get up and go, wow, I feel great. This is a wow, I feel great formula.
1: Now, Chris, the Green Tea CR, let me get this straight. It provides about 3 cups worth of green tea in each 2-capsule serving. Plus, you get the antioxidant equivalent of several servings of fruits and vegetables. Plus, you get the resveratrol and the joint comfort and brain function benefits of the curcumin. I mean, wow, all in one formula. In the last 2 minutes, talk to me about this shortcut to better health and why you want everyone listening to this program to call now for that complimentary bottle of Green Tea CR.
0: Okay. Fortunately, there's an immense body of science that has been growing steadily for the past 20 years, and it's really rich science now. We know that of the various plant-derived substances that exist, green tea extract, curcumin extract, and resveratrol extract are at the absolute top of the list of protective, vitality-enhancing, overall health-promoting compounds. There just isn't anything like these. They're in the Green Tea CR, CR standing for curcumin and resveratrol, product in meaningful amounts. People will take this product. They're going to feel the difference. You're going to feel energy. You're going to feel more vitality. You're just plain going to feel better, kind of more fluid and in that flow of good health.
1: Sure.
0: 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And given that they can get a free bottle, I'm also not saying, now put yourself at great risk and spend a lot of money. I'd say, no, try it free. Let the product speak for itself.
1: 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We appreciate your insight. Thanks so much.
0: Thank you. 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
7: Good day. Welcome to Smart Talk. Thank you for joining me. We are going to talk about ministries that are designed to help Christian believers learn the Word of God and live out the Word of God, how to make an impact for the Savior in our culture. My guest right now by telephone is Bunny Pounds. She's been a longtime friend, a longtime guest on the program. She was the visionary behind America Reads the Bible 2026. She's the founder of a ministry that was known as Christians Engaged, which we've talked about before. We've got a lot of new interesting things, including a new book to talk about. So, Bunny Pounds, welcome back to Smart Talk.
8: Well, Pastor Trey, it's an honor to be with you, and thank you for speaking boldly into the culture today.
7: Well, we have a lot to talk about. Your new book is titled Stepping Up to Lead, Rebuilding a Nation in the Footsteps of Nehemiah. So we'll talk about the book in just a minute and want our folks to grab a copy of that. But you have a new ministry titled Bunny Pounds Ministries, a discipleship ministry dedicated to building on the momentum of this year's historic National Bible Reading Event, and also, importantly, confronting the growing problem of biblical illiteracy in America. And that phrase especially speaks to me, since it's part of my goal in life is to fight against biblical illiteracy. How do you know, how do we know that's a problem, and how do we fight against it?
8: Well, we know in reality that many Christians, even that claim the name of Christ, are not reading their Bibles. Very few people have ever read the Bible all the way through, Pastor Trey, as you know, as a pastor. But we can see just in how people live their life. They don't have an understanding of what the Bible says on topics that they're being confronted with in the culture, in their families, in their workplaces. We have a lack of kind of, I call it internal fortitude, but boldness and courage to step into the fray to be a leader in our culture. And I believe part of that is we don't understand the grand story of God, the weaving of the power of God throughout that story, and our calling into that story as believers when we have been called to become disciples of Jesus. And we say, I've decided to follow Jesus, we're signing up for something. So we really realized when we did America Reads the Bible, Pastor Trey, as you know, we had 3 million views on Great American Pure Flix, 5,000 media hits, 500 of our national leaders read the Bible from Washington, D.C. across over this nation. And we realized that so many people were just watching it nonstop and were mesmerized by it. And they said, just the power of the Word of God being read in our homes on this TV or on my iPad is literally changing the atmosphere of my home. And they had so many revelations that they didn't know about this story, or they didn't know this section of scripture, or, you know, even these ones that nobody reads or the genealogies have power. And so we want to actually hold people's hands and walk them through the Bible in the days ahead. And we're real excited to do that.
7: Do you think this problem that we're calling biblical illiteracy, or more simply just ignoring the Bible, is that a new problem in our generation, or is this historically been a problem?
8: Well, in early colonial American life, the Bible was used as a textbook in every school, and that continued until the 1950s. So there was always an understanding of the Bible that was ingrained in American culture that has been absent over the last 70 years. And it's playing out in every realm. You know, so many of the idioms that we say in our culture or in English language come from the Bible, and a lot of people don't even know that. They reference different biblical stories or different biblical characters. They don't even know, young people don't even know what they're referencing is the Bible. I mean, even modern movies, right? So I do think there has been an increase of that in the last 70 years as we've taken the Bible out of public schools. And frankly, the modern American church, I know this is not you, Pastor Trey, because you preach the Bible every week in, you know, mass, but a lot of modern churches, you know, if the pastor reads one or two verses, that's a big win. So we are only getting very limited scripture intake into our weekly diet, and then we are not understanding the importance of going to God to hear from him every day, and the power that the scriptures has to give us wisdom and peace and longevity.
7: It's interesting that you bring up that topic of idioms that we use and phrases that we use in English. I think of things like a thorn in the flesh and the writing on the wall and the blind leading the blind, those kind of things. We use them in everyday yes. culture, but they are scripture, and you're exactly right about that. So what is your initiative? Your new ministry is focused on fighting biblical illiteracy. What's the strategy to fight this problem?
8: Well, we're starting a whole new movement geared towards Gen Z and Gen Alpha specifically, but everybody's going to benefit from it. It's called the Whole Bible Live. We are partnering with Great American Pure Flix, and we'll be creating a Bible study that will launch January 1. Anybody can go to bunnypounds.org and sign up for this right now. But it'll be 30 minutes a day, 6 days a week, 24 weeks. So in 6 months, we can take you through the entire Bible. We will be having a Zoom meeting every week and actually having a discussion. We'll have discussion boards. We're going to build a community around people going through the Bible with us. And we are so, so excited about that. And this is going to be a highly entertaining and refreshing way to go through the Bible. We're also going to be bringing regional events. The Whole Bible Live will be coming to a local community near you as pastors open up their churches, as we do a Friday night worship service, preach around the importance of biblical literacy, and then have 28 members of a church read the entire book of Acts. And we discuss it and celebrate that we've read a whole book of the Bible. And then I'm so excited to announce, I mean, this is really new. I just announced it yesterday for the first time, but we are doing the Whole Bible Live 2028. It'll be the largest Bible reading in U.S. history with Gen Z and Gen Alpha from 18 to 30-year-olds reading the Bible from college campuses all over this country. Going to happen the summer of 2028 in partnership with Great American Pure Flix. So we are thrilled to bring and really just pour gasoline on the momentum that we had with America Reads the Bible, but create a whole new movement for the next generation of Christians.
7: My guest right now on Smart Talk is Bunny Pound. She's an author. She's an activist. She is a former political operative, and now she's focusing on all of her ministry endeavors. And I want you to stay on this topic of Bible knowledge for one more moment, and that is, we don't want you, I'm speaking for myself, but I include you, we don't want you to just learn the Bible. We want you to live the Bible. Talk about that.
8: Yeah, we have a huge problem, Trey, in our culture of really being divided. You know, we have this idea in the Old Testament of the holy and the profane, the priests that were holy and lived before the Lord wholehearted before the Lord, and then the ones that had mixture, right? The Zadok priesthood. If anybody doesn't know what the Zadok priesthood is, that's why you need to go through the Bible with us. But we really want to see people become wholehearted Christians, become real Christians, not just cultural Christians. And that means that every part of our life is being confronted with the scriptures, and the scriptures are breathing into our life and transforming us into the nature of Christ. That's what the whole Christian walk is about. But we have to make a shift in America. I hate to say this, that we have it too easy, which is why we are many times complacent and apathetic about our spiritual walk and our spiritual growth. But that manifests in our leadership ability in these spaces of influence. And so I believe that part of the leadership crisis we're having, Trey, whether it's ministry leaders falling, whether it's business leaders, media, education, politics, I mean, we've got, it's like every day we open our newspapers or open our Facebook feed and see these horrific stories of people that claim the name of Christ but are not walking in that way. And we have to shift that, and it really takes us going to God every day showing up with Jesus with an open Bible and an open heart and say, transform me, change me, let me hear from you, and I want to actually inspire people to live out the Word of God every day.
7: So let's talk about your new book, Stepping Up to Lead, Rebuilding a Nation in the Footsteps of Nehemiah. And of course, our listeners are aware of the book of Nehemiah coming back from exile in Babylon, back to the Holy Land, the Jews who have been taken captive by Nebuchadnezzar, and then they returned to a Holy Land that was desolate and a temple that had been defiled. And there's the motif, of course, that you're building on is that we can rebuild a fallen city or a fallen nation. And so tell us why you wrote the book and pick up from the intro that I just gave you there.
8: Yeah, well, this book was birthed out of a Bible study that I used to teach congressional staffers, state rep and state senate staffers through the book of Nehemiah. It's power-packed 13 chapters of the Bible. So I wrote this Bible study. Every chapter goes through the chronological study of the book, but also each chapter highlights a characteristic of Nehemiah that I believe needs to be implanted in all of us as leaders. I really believe that anybody in leadership, not just church leadership, can benefit from this book. So we highlight the importance of Nehemiah being a prayer warrior, being a person of strategic thinking, being a mobilizer, being a revivalist, being a discipler, being a man of blessing and favor, being able to withstand persecution and suffering. I mean, there's so many characteristics. This is a man who was a simple cupbearer who said yes to the Lord and went and helped mobilize the people of God to rebuild the walls in only 52 days. That is a monumental feat. To walk into a city and get that much buy-in from people to lead them to do that in 52 days. So I think Nehemiah is one of the greatest leaders in the Old Testament that we can learn from. And I also highlight 16 amazing Americans that are living today or have recently passed on that I believe exemplify these characteristics in Nehemiah and that we can learn from in their story today of how we can be leaders to change our country.
7: We're visiting with Bunny Pounds right now, and at this moment we're discussing the new book, Stepping Up to Lead, Rebuilding a Nation in the Footsteps of Nehemiah. And of course, I have a copy of the book here, and I'm looking at it, and I do think it's interesting how you did what you were just discussing, and that is you took the principle or the characteristic of Nehemiah, and then you picked modern-day folks who can emulate or share those characteristics, people like, well, Scott Turner, who's a member of the president's cabinet and who's been a guest on our program before, Kelly Shackelford, who's been on our program, James Robinson, Dr. James Dobson, et cetera. So how did you pick these people and what made you connect the dots with Nehemiah?
8: Well, I had this idea that I needed to connect this book to modern American life. It couldn't just be a Bible study historically. It needed to have, you know, because my career is all about connecting people to our time and our moment and our culture right now. And so I wanted to kind of connect that to people. So I just literally prayed every chapter, God, who do I think about in my life that's impacted my life deeply that I think exemplifies this characteristic? And I was shocked at the list I came up with. I mean, people like Michelle Bachman, who's been so dear in my life and such a great mentor. Kelly Shackelford's been in my life for 20 years. I mean, here's a man who literally opened more religious freedom for us than we've had in the last 50 years through the Coach Kennedy case, taking that to the Supreme Court and reversing the Lemon Test. What a strategic thinker he is and a man of wisdom. Scott Turner, as I said, been in my life for 20 years. Scott has lived out his faith day in, day out. So I didn't want to just pick people that I didn't know personally. I wanted to pick people that I knew personally or have deeply impacted my life, like David Wilkerson, who's gone on with the Lord, or Beverly LaHaye, who's gone on to the Lord. I might not have known them personally, but their speeches and being in the room to hear them articulate who they were in God literally, you know, marked my life as a young person. So I hope that these are people that you can glean from their life today and you can trust their ministries and their work as well and show you that there's real people out there doing this stuff. And we can trust that even in this leadership crisis, that God is raising up godly leaders.
7: So I'm sure you will therefore take it to the next step, which is, here's a characteristic of Nehemiah, similar characteristic of what we might call famous modern Americans, but also your readers. They can embody these principles as well.
8: Exactly. I've spent the last 7 years of my life, Trey, with Christians Engaged, mobilizing Christians to pray, vote, and engage around this country. And I have seen that a simple yes can move a mountain. One person, my pastor here in Rowlett, Texas, Cassin Huddleston, got the message that he could change his city. And he started putting the members of his congregation, asking them to join up to be on boards and commissions in the city. Then he got involved recruiting candidates to run for city council. They won a big victory in the city council. Then he started being the chaplain for a political party for the whole state of Texas, and then got recruited to run for the State Board of Education, which he will win that race in November and be on the State Board of Education. I mean, this is a simple man who said yes to Jesus and stepped out one step at a time. And I hope that this book inspires every reader. You know, all God wants is your yes. just what is the burden in your heart? What can you do to say yes to that? And he will give you the favor and all that you need to fulfill the call of God on your life. And I definitely saw that in my last season over the last 2 years leading America Reads the Bible. God met us in supernatural ways. And it just took me showing up every day and saying, God, I depend on you. I want to see the nation shifted. And he did it in that season. He's going to do it again.
7: You have an extensive background in politics, advising candidates, running for office yourself. So we are obviously in election season. We have, a month until our election here in America. So give our listeners some advice. They're asking themselves questions. Should I vote? How do I choose who to vote for? They're very possibly saying, I don't like either of these folks. What do they do in those situations?
8: That is such a great question. We have to steward our nation well, guys. We have been given a gift in this nation that we get to choose our representatives. Be thankful you don't live in North Korea or Venezuela or these places that have no freedom or little freedom. Yes, we have to make hard choices, but you really only have one choice. We have two major parties in this nation. They have belief systems and party platforms. You need to read the party platforms. You need to know what the values of those parties are. Why do I say that? Because it doesn't matter about the candidate. The candidate is going to vote with their party when they go to Washington, D.C., or they go to Austin, or wherever they're going. 96% of the time, they're going to vote with their party leadership. So it really doesn't matter anything else than that. And you need to choose the party and the values that most align to your biblical values. You need to, number one, know your biblical values. And you need to know what the Bible says on the issues, which is why this biblical illiteracy problem is so deep and why we're going to be starting a biblical Christian leadership school to help people understand the cultural issues. But you need to, as I've said for 7 years through Christians Engage, it's time to pray, vote, and engage ongoing. And even though me and my team have moved on to another work, we feel very strongly that that message must continue in the days ahead.
7: And when a candidate is elected, and again, you've been on all sides of this, how do the voters, how do the constituents keep candidates accountable to keep those promises that they made while running for office?
8: Friends, you got to get in their life, okay? Most of these men and women are very approachable. We think that elected officials are not approachable, but they're out in the community and you can have an impact on them. I shared in my book, Jesus in Politics, One Woman's Walk with God in a Mudslinging Profession, the behind the scenes of walking with candidates and elected officials that I did for 16 years. And I saw even in one of the members of Congress I worked for, Jeb Hensarling, the closest people in his life were the ones that showed up at the annual parade to walk with him or showed up at his grassroots fundraiser or prayed for his family regularly and sent him cards that ended up on his desk that were handwritten. Making phone calls, to their staff, getting to know the names of the staff members in the district or in Washington or Austin is critically important. But they need to know your name, and you can make that happen pretty easily. If you just think about contacting your elected official at least once a quarter and building a relationship with them in person or on the phone, you can make a huge impact, because when push comes to shove, they're going to listen to the people that they're closest to, period. And you could be one of those voices in their ears.
7: We're visiting on Smart Talk with Bunny Pounds, again, introducing you to her new book, Stepping Up to Lead, Rebuilding a Nation in the Footsteps of Nehemiah. Bunny, we've talked about a lot of things. And so I guess as we wrap up our conversation, what is your prayer? What is your hope? All of these different efforts, teaching Bible literacy, reading the Bible out loud over the nation, raising up leaders, voting for candidates who share biblical values, all of these are pointing toward what for you?
8: My real calling, Trey, is to bring people back to the simplicity of knowing Jesus through worship, prayer, simple meditation on the Word. I believe if we don't know him, we are not going to be able to do anything in our life. And my greatest calling personally is to know Jesus and to extravagantly love him. And out of that overflow comes making him known to the world. And I really want to see the American church go back to the book of Acts, to simple Christianity of these simple things. And out of that's going to come disciple makers. Out of that's going to come evangelism. All the problems that we sit around and lament about, that we're like, what is wrong with the church right now, comes out of intimacy with Jesus, knowing him and walking with him. And out of that comes leadership and impact on the culture. And so that's what I'm praying for the American church. That's what I'm willing to give up my life. And I've been saying since I saw the Great Awakening movie, Lord, I will be at the forefront of the next Great Awakening. I want my life to count for that. And I hope we can lead a movement of young people and leaders that believe that for their life as well.
7: Our guest today on Smart Talk has been Bunny Pounds. Pick up a copy of her book, Stepping Up to Lead, Rebuilding a Nation in the Footsteps of Nehemiah. 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My friend Bunny Pounds, thank you for your time today. Thank you for the work you're doing for God's kingdom.
8: Oh, thank you, Pastor Trey, and I'm honored to be with you, and thank you for speaking the truth in love, brother. It's always a blessing.
7: We do thank Bunny Pounds for being our guest today and encourage you to pick up a copy of her book. And what you're hearing her talk about is things we talk about here on the program a lot. We are followers of the Lord Jesus. We believe in the Bible. We believe in the truth of the Bible. And therefore, that impacts how we vote. That impacts how we choose to stand with the land and the people of Israel. We stand against terrorism and Muslim jihadism. We stand against attempts to redefine what the family is and what marriage is. We stand for the value of human life. All of these that are principles that we live by are principles that come from the scriptures. And the better we know the word of God, the better we can stand up for the values that we find in the word of God. That's one of our goals here on Smart Talk. That's one of the goals of Bunny Pounds, and that's why we appreciate having her on the program today. 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
11: Shalom, beloved. This is Rabbi Kirk Schneider. Think about this. Forgiveness begins when we stop looking primarily at the person who hurt us and start looking instead at the one who forgave us. When we're struggling with forgiving somebody, instead of looking at that person, instead what we should do is imagine in our mind's eye Jesus on the cross, looking at those that put him on the cross, and then looking up to the Father, Jesus, and looking up to the Father as he's on the cross and saying, Father, forgive them, for they know not what they do. I found when I look at Jesus forgiving everybody and then extending that same mindset to those that have hurt me, it gives me the ability to move beyond the offense and to release the love of God.
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20: 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I'm Jason Cam, and we have a very important show on a very sensitive health topic planned for you today. But let me begin by asking you three very key questions. First, are you or someone you love dealing with a weak or leaky bladder? Does the urge to go to the bathroom sometimes wake you at night? And lastly, does a leaky bladder keep you from doing the things that you love to do? Well, if you or maybe a family member answered yes to any of these questions, then you will want to hear about Purity Products' patented, clinically tested, evidence-based nutritional supplement for helping to strengthen your bladder and reduce the urge to frequently rush to the bathroom. It is a huge breakthrough. Here to tell us all about it is Sherry Torkos. Sherry is a pharmacist and longtime nutritional advisor to Purity Products. She's also written 18 books, including books on natural medicine, women's health, men's health, and a whole variety of nutritional issues. Sherry, welcome to Purity Health Radio.
21: Hey there, Jason. Yeah, so thanks so much for having me on the program. And this is such an important issue. Bladder leakage, bladder weakness, This is a very common issue.
4: Yeah.
21: In fact, according to the statistics, over 33 million Americans suffer with a weak or leaky bladder. People get frustrated with the lack of control, that urgency to run to the bathroom, the sleepless nights, and then also the embarrassment that can come with bladder leakage. You know, if you have an accident or you're out and you can't get to the bathroom in time. And you know, I'll say as a pharmacist and one who has talked to many, many patients about this, I know it's a sensitive topic because people will approach me in the aisles of the pharmacy and, you know, they're discreetly trying to ask for advice and guidance. Yeah. and some options. And men and women both deal with bladder issues. I think that people often assume that if a woman has urinary issues, it's because of her bladder. But if a man has urinary issues, you know, the assumption is it's prostate related. Both men and women can have bladder leakage issues, especially as they get older. People will often turn to the adult undergarments, the pads. I mean, in some pharmacies, there's a whole aisle devoted to these products. There's big Yeah. money in this area. And if you have a leakage issue, then the pads and the adult undergarments, they do help to absorb, you know, the moisture, maybe a bit of the odor. But it's not a solution, right? It's not a solution for a weak and leaky bladder. It's just a tool for dealing with it when it happens. And, right. and there's also Kegel exercises. You know, women will be familiar with what these are because when you're trying to tighten up your pelvic muscles after childbirth, it's a specific type of exercise you do and it strengthens the pelvic muscles, the bladder wall. But these types of exercises, they can be hard to do, especially if you're older or if you have arthritis, mobility issues. Getting up and down off the floor can be a little tricky trying to do some of these exercises.
4: Yep.
21: And there's also medications that can be prescribed, medications to help with controlling the urgency and the frequency and all of that. You know, if you're dealing with a bladder leakage issue, then you know what it's like when you miss out on social events, even simple yeah. things like going to the grocery store, getting together with friends or going to a concert or an event. It can cause worry. You know, you're worried about going out, worried about having an accident. And,
4: right.
21: you know, there's other issues too, and we'll talk about it a little bit more later on in the show. But the fact is that when you have that sporadic bladder leakage, it can cause disturbances in your sleep to the point where some people that have a weak bladder or an overactive urge to urinate during the night, sometimes they're being woken up at night. Maybe lucky if they get a couple hours sleep at a time. And this can be really distressing. The medical term for this, nighttime waking to go to the bathroom, it's called nocturia. And it can honestly just wear people right out, make you really exhausted.
4: Yeah, I can imagine sleep disruption really one of the biggest issues people are going to have when they are dealing with these occasional bladder issues. So many implications here in our quality of life, like you say. But I want to get into the product here that Purity Products has. It's called My Bladder. The ingredient in this is an absolute game changer for anyone dealing with these bladder control issues. Sherry, this has been 20 years in the making, 24 patents, 14 clinical trials, 7 international awards. So why don't I let you introduce our audience to this new product we have here?
21: Yeah, sure. You know, I was really excited when I found out about this product as well, because I know so many people that struggle with bladder control issues, weak bladder, and they're desperate for mm-hmm. something that is going to make a difference. And My Bladder really is a breakthrough for bladder health because, as you mentioned, it's clinical.

0: 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We're often quick to say, if there's anything I can do, just let me know. 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
5: It has really transformed their lives, allowing them to go out and do things they couldn't do before, when their bladder leakage issue was controlling their lives. So listen to these results, and this comes from a peer-reviewed study that was published in the journal Biomed Central Complementary Medicine and Therapy. Okay, so people who took My Bladder in this study enjoyed a 60% reduction in urinary urgency. 60% reduction, so that's the need to go to the bathroom. So we have a 60% reduction in this urinary urgency. Right. And that can happen, this urgency can happen either because the bladder walls are weak or because the bladder and brain, again, are sending the wrong signals. So 60% reduction there is huge. And then there were other studies on the My Bladder formula that showed a 75% of users were able to reduce the number of undergarment pads, underwear pads that they were using, some down to just one a day. Yeah. So that's huge cost savings. And it also makes life a little easier, right? Cuts down on the inconvenience that comes with constantly having to change pads and the undergarments. And another really exciting result that has come from the research is that there was an average 50% reduction in nighttime waking to go to the bathroom. So My Wow. Bladder users were finally able to get the rest they needed. There's two things that are happening here. So the primary issue is that the bladder just gets weaker over time. And this is true for both men and women. What happens is that just like any muscle in our body, the bladder muscle does deteriorate and weaken with age. And also if a man has, say, prostate issues, that mm-hmm. can press down on the bladder, which weakens the bladder muscles even further. And for women who've been blessed to have children, being pregnant and giving birth, that can weaken the bladder, sometimes a little, sometimes a lot. So yeah. Women, I hear this a lot from women that have had children, and it's, you know, they're excited about the baby. But of course, the downside is sometimes it's hard on the bladder. But the good news is that My Bladder can help to strengthen and tone the bladder, and it works for both men and women. The other issue has to do with the nervous system. So we touched on this a little bit earlier when we're talking about signaling. So there's a nerve called the pudendal nerve, and it runs from your pelvic region to your spine, and your brain and bladder communi-

0: communicate along these connections, and they tell each other how your bladder feels, whether it feels empty or full. It also sends a signal conveying how much pressure you feel on the bladder as well. So when you need to empty your bladder. So what happens is that the weakened bladder, it sends the wrong signals up and down this nerve, and it kind of fools your brain into thinking you need to go to the bathroom, even though you don't. So this is why some people, they feel or they sense that they have the urge to go to the bathroom, and then they sit down, or if you're a guy, stand up and you're trying to pee, but you really don't have to. And there's only a little bit that comes out.
1: Yeah.
0: So the good news is that my bladder does help with this. It can help the brain and the bladder get on the same page.
1: That's right. Very well said. So basically, the underlying issues here are, one, a physical weakness in the walls of the bladder. And secondly, this communication issue you've described between the brain and the bladder. My bladder, this new formula from Purity Products, shown to address both. It strengthens the bladder and it sort of gets your brain and bladder communicating better, sending the right signal. And remember, at the top of the show, we started with those three important questions. One, are you or someone you love dealing with a weak or leaky bladder? Two, does the occasional uncontrollable urge to go to the bathroom wake you up at night and, you know, mess up your sleep? And thirdly, does a leaky bladder sometimes keep you from doing the things that you love to do? And if you have answered yes to any of these questions, then I am telling you that my bladder is the ultimate solution for you.
2: There is no other dietary supplement on the market that's even close to this. Over 8 out of 10 people who use this report that they get the benefits. We are going to prove this to you. If you are dealing with these bladder issues, you simply must try a bottle of My Bladder. If you're one of the first 1,000 callers from this weekend's radio show, we're going to send you out a full 1 month supply of My Bladder for just $9.95. It's less than 10 bucks. 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I'm going to give that number out again a little bit later on in the show, but we've got a lot of ground to cover. We are talking with Sherry Torkos, pharmacist and longtime advisor to Purity Products. And Sherry, as we move along here in this important discussion about our new and innovative way to help people deal with that occasional bladder weakness with urine leaking and with an overactive urge to urinate, why don't I hand it back to you? And maybe, you know, for people just tuning in, could you give us a quick recap here?
0: Yeah, sure. So we know from the statistics that about 33 million Americans deal with bladder leakage. And I can tell you, as a pharmacist, and I've been practicing over 30 years, I've talked to so many men and women who are trying to manage this issue. So if you're listening or you have a family member that you think of that is dealing with this issue, know that they're not alone. There is help available. Occasional bladder leakage, I know that this is a distressing and embarrassing issue. It affects your quality of life. And sometimes people feel isolated. They're afraid to leave their home because they don't want to be away from the bathroom or have an embarrassing accident. So, you know, I completely empathize. It's a tough issue. But the good news here is that Purity Products, with this product, this My Bladder, it can offer dramatic benefits to help strengthen the bladder, cut down the urgency to urinate, and help people reclaim their lives. There are 14 clinical studies backing the benefits of this product. with impressive results. We're talking about a 60% reduction in urinary urgency. That's the need to rush to the bathroom. Then there's the fact that 75% of people using My Bladder were able to reduce the number of underwear pads and undergarments they use, some people down to just one per day.
1: A lot of people are going to be skeptical about this, and I totally understand it. So many people trying to manage this issue. This is a great solution, a plant-based option that has been shown to deliver really meaningful results. It's going to help people save a lot of time, a lot of money, and a lot of hassles. And again, what I love is 50% reduction in nighttime waking to use the bathroom. So less nighttime waking, better quality of sleep. Now, this isn't a sleep aid, but wow.
0: Yeah, exactly. Yeah, definitely. My Bladder is not going to knock people out. This is not a sleep aid. But the reality is that people actually should be able to get more sleep, better quality sleep, because they're not being interrupted by their bladder to go to the bathroom. I mean, I know how hard it is myself. If I wake up to go to the bathroom in the night, it's sometimes hard to get back to sleep. And if you're waking up 2, 3, 4 times a night, that can really do a number on your sleep.
1: Yeah, even if you could reduce it by just a little bit, it could be a dramatic improvement overall.
0: We are getting incredible feedback from real customers. These are real people that are taking the product. They're taking My Bladder, and they're getting incredible results. In fact, I was talking with a friend recently about his mother's bladder issues, and he gave me the okay to share this story here with you today. Mm-hmm. So his mother's name is Helen, and Helen had been dealing with bladder leakage issues for a long time. So her bladder was really getting in the way of her life. She wasn't going out playing bingo and doing the things that she loved because she was afraid of having an accident.
1: Right.
0: She was, you know, afraid of wetting herself. So she was, you know, really struggling with this situation.
1: Well, let's hear about the happy ending part of this story with
0: yes,
1: My Bladder.
0: Can't leave it there. We're not going to leave it there. So there is a happy ending because her son bought her a bottle of My Bladder. And after just 2 weeks using My Bladder, Helen found that she was sleeping for 4 hours at a time before having to get up to use the bathroom. So that was a dramatic improvement. Now, again, this isn't going to make people drowsy or it doesn't put you to sleep. It just makes your bladder stronger and improves the communication so that she didn't have that sudden urgency and the need to urinate that was waking her up at night. So the other big plus is that it significantly cut down on the number of pads and the undergarments that she was using.
1: No, this is great. Less urgency, less leakage, less nighttime waking, which is so huge. And as an extra perk, you're saving a lot of money too.
0: Yeah, yeah, exactly. And Helen also shared that she was so excited because she was able to return to the activities that she enjoyed before her weak bladder was getting in the way of her life. So she was able to go out with confidence, to go shopping, to be out with family and friends at events and do activities. And she said she's even playing bingo again. And that was one of her favorite things to do. But before she was taking My Bladder, she had stopped going to bingo because with the bladder urgency, she would just have to get up and run to the bathroom all the time. And it was just really frustrating. So she's just an incredibly happy and satisfied customer, one of many that we have.
1: Now we have this evidence-based solution, something that really works, something that has all the patents and the technologies, 7 international awards over the last 20 years or so since they developed this. We are bringing it to the market here in America under the My Bladder brand. We're very excited about it. We certainly did the homework here. We know My Bladder will work for you. So Sherry, we are almost out of time. And yet, like we said, 84% of people that use this formula say it works, report the benefits. It's going to cut the urge to urinate so people can really get their life back. And I know there are a lot of folks out there that can relate to wanting to cut down on using, you know, frankly, adult undergarments. People who want to be able to travel or just go out for dinner or visit with friends without, you know, having to keep an eye on where the nearest bathroom is.
0: Yeah. People with bladder leakage, they're always, you know, mapping the fastest route to a bathroom, knowing where, you know, they're going to have to sit to be close to the bathroom at an event. It can be hard. It can affect your quality of life. It can cause anxiety and worry and stress. And And we want people to get their lives back, to enjoy quality of life and to feel confident and comfortable and not have to deal with all of these issues. So I think, you know, nobody wants to live like that, right?
1: Yeah. And again, as we're running out of time, this My Bladder product, 20 years of R&D, globally 24 patents, 14 clinical trials, including 4 peer-reviewed publications, double-blind research. This really is remarkable. But as we only have a couple of minutes here, Sherry, why don't you give us the bottom line on why people who are dealing with bladder leakage issues, this bladder control issue, why should they put this My Bladder to the test?
0: Okay, so the takeaway here, Jason, is that My Bladder is an innovative and an effective solution for bladder leakage. So we're talking about a formula that is award-winning. It's a patented blend of botanicals that works to improve bladder muscle tone, to strengthen the bladder, to reduce the urge to urinate, and it can even return people to the average number of bathroom trips they had in their younger years. So there are numerous clinical studies here. We're talking about solid science. And of course, we have lots of testimonials by real life users like Helen and John, who we talked about earlier. These are people that experienced dramatic, life-changing results using this formula. And keep in mind, the people that are taking My Bladder, they notice benefits in as little as 2 weeks, and it does build over time. So at 8 weeks, 84% of users are feeling very satisfied at 8 weeks. So just think about this. If you're experiencing bladder leakage and it's affecting your quality of life, you can improve your situation in as little as 2 weeks. Less leakage, less urgency, a better night's sleep. So I think those are some meaningful benefits. This is an easy to take product. It's just 2 small capsules a day. And as a pharmacist and someone who has looked at the science, the studies, I have a lot of confidence in this product. I know people who try My Bladder will be satisfied because it can really help them get their lives back, their freedom back.
1: Sherry, I've got to give out that 800 number. We are out of time. Thank you so much for being here with me today. I really, really appreciate it.
0: My pleasure. Thanks for having me.
1: Okay. Well, if you are one of the millions of people, or maybe a loved one, are dealing with a weak or leaky bladder, if you're dealing with all of the issues associated with not getting a good night's sleep because of this issue, you're waking up at night, or it's simply a leaky bladder is preventing you from doing the things you love to do, then you need to give Purity Products a call right now 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
12: 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Thank you for tuning in. A great show ahead for you, so stay tuned. But before we begin, I'd like you to put on your thinking cap, all right? Can you name this nutrient? Now, nutritionists love it.
13: Because clinical research shows it fights fatigue while promoting muscle strength and endurance. By one antioxidant measurement, it's 6,000 times more powerful than vitamin C. It's 800 times stronger than CoQ10. It can improve your depth perception. And millions of people in Japan use it every day to fight wrinkles and fine lines from the inside out. So what is it? What nutrient are we talking about? Well, Sherry Torkos is here to reveal the secret. She's a practicing pharmacist and author. She's written more than a dozen books on health, including the Canadian Encyclopedia of Natural Medicine. Welcome to the program, Sherry Torkos. Good to have you here.
14: Hey there, Mark. Thanks so much for having me. This secret nutrient that we're going to be talking about is called astaxanthin. Mm-hmm. And Reader's Digest, they featured it brilliantly in an article called The Latest It Antioxidant. Astaxanthin is a fountain of youth. As you mentioned, very popular in Japan, used mainstream for promoting beauty from within as a capsule. But here in North America, people just aren't as familiar with it. But listen to this. It has 60 human studies validating its efficacy. And as a pharmacist, this really caught my attention. And this nutrient is not something that you can get enough of in diet. It's found in salmon, mm-hmm. but you'd really have to eat a lot of salmon, like 5 pounds, just to get a good daily dose.
13: Well, so as much as I love salmon, but I'm not going that far. Sherry, I didn't know that there were 60-plus human clinical studies in this specific natural form of astaxanthin that happens to be in Purity's AstaFX formula. Talked about Japan. Now, this is a capsule. This particular astaxanthin is all the rage for skin health, as they've been finding in Japan. Very, very interesting on so many fronts here, right?
14: Yeah, for sure. I mean, astaxanthin at just a 4 milligram dose, and that's the clinical dose that is in Purity's AstaFX formula. Mm-hmm. It's clinically tested and shown to fight fine lines and wrinkles from the inside, and millions in Asia take it daily just for that. And I don't want to get too technical here, but just one human study that I'd like to mention to back up these benefits. They used the exact same dose and the type of astaxanthin that's in Purity's product, and they discovered significant benefits for skin hydration, skin texture, smoothness, elasticity, reduction of skin spots, and there was even a reduction of redness and an improvement in the evenness of skin tone. So we're talking about big beauty benefits, and it works from the inside out, which is fabulous. Men love it, women love it, and it's really catching on here in North America.
13: It sure is. It's a really impressive list of clinical benefits for beautifying skin from the inside out. No wonder they love it there in Japan, and now we're learning about it here. But Sherry, I know you like to say the wrinkle-reducing benefits and the skin tone benefits are just part of this. That's just kind of the cherry on the top. What do you mean by this?
14: Well, you know, I talk to a lot of people in the pharmacy every week. I work as a pharmacist, and I also get a lot of friends and family and colleagues asking me about their health. And many people are, you know, in their 50s, 60s, 70s, and they really like the idea of a supplement mm-hmm. that can help to improve the appearance of their skin. I mean, we all want beautiful, youthful skin. But for most people, this really isn't the key benefit. What's at the top of the list when you ask people, like, what do they most want to achieve in their health and their wellness? They want something that will help to promote muscle strength, and they want stamina. They want to be able to do the activities they enjoy: golf, tennis, hiking, playing with their kids and grandkids. And this is actually patented for muscle strength. You know, people want energy to fight fatigue. They want to feel sharp. They're also concerned about their vision. They want to keep their eyes healthy. People are concerned about heart health, circulation, immunity. Right. All of these areas, really, we're talking about staying healthy from the inside out. So, you know, when you think of it, the skin benefits are compelling, but to me, it's really just the cherry on the top.
13: Yeah, well, Sherry, you were saying that astaxanthin helps with endurance and performance against salmon loaded with astaxanthin. They perform these amazing feats of endurance. Astaxanthin is also found in high levels in the eyes of seagulls. Now, that's interesting. Humans bike faster when they supplement with this specific form of astaxanthin. So is there a common denominator in all of this, these kinds of bits of information?
14: Well, the research here is really clear. Astaxanthin is a molecule that fuels healthy performance, energy, stamina, strength. That's what we see in nature, and that's what we see in humans, too. It's like if you're getting older and you want an edge for strength, for energy, for youthful skin, to fight wrinkles from the inside out, but also to promote endurance and healthy vision, this is what you take. you take this AstaFX formula with the clinical dose of the right type of astaxanthin, and you really feel it. By one measure of antioxidant activity called singlet oxygen quenching activity, astaxanthin is 800 times stronger than CoQ10. And this was published in 2007 in a journal called Carotenoid Science. Another study found that astaxanthin is 6,000 times stronger than vitamin C as an antioxidant, again, in its singlet oxygen scavenging capacity. So it's incredible.
13: Well, I know Purity has a free bottle of AstaFX, just two little liquid capsules a day. That's all you need. And we're going to give out a special 800 number in just a moment for our listeners to take advantage of the free bottle offer. But before we do that, Sherry, Purity uses this natural form of astaxanthin, not that synthetic, cheaper form like you find out there on the market. This is really important as well, correct?
14: Yeah, you definitely need to do your homework when choosing supplements. And that's what I did. AstaFX uses 4 milligrams of the world's most clinically researched natural form of astaxanthin called Astareal.
13: Sherry Tarkos, pharmacist and author, is with us here on the program. Sherry, we learned today that astaxanthin is 6,000 times more powerful by this one measurement of antioxidant activity when compared to vitamin C. This AstaFX has so much power. Purity has something like 100 plus unsolicited testimonials on their website. And I found a couple that I especially enjoy. If I could read a couple of those, I think this is very, very interesting, if it's okay with you.
14: Sure. I think it's great to share feedback from people that are really taking the product.
13: Yeah. Here's one from Ava in Texas. She gives AstaFX 5 stars, and she writes, quote, "After taking AstaFX, my son was visiting us and said, 'Mom, you look youthful. I'm a Purity Products customer for the last 3 years and will never go back.'" That's from Ava. Here's one from Nina in Ottawa, Ontario. She's in the age group 45 to 54, gives it another 5-star review. She says this, quote, "Since taking AstaFX, I felt so much better. My energy level, I would say, has gone from a 3 to a 10. How about that? She says, "So I feel energized whenever taking. My husband even noticed I no longer complain about housework." Well, I've talked about this amazing product to all my family and friends. I'm sure they see how well I look because I feel great from the inside out. I've even noticed my skin appears healthier, too. I feel like a fountain of youth. Now, that's pretty good stuff from actual customers who've been trying AstaFX. And, Sherry, you mentioned before we started the show, you've been taking this product for yourself. And I know, knowing you for some time, it's worked very well for you, hasn't it?
14: It has. You know, I've been taking it for about 2 years now, mm-hmm. and people are often surprised to hear that I'm 50. They tell me that I look more like I'm 35, which is nice to hear.
13: Yep.
14: I do eat healthy, and I exercise regularly, but I'm also a strong believer in the benefits of taking research-based supplements. And I take AstaFX every day to stay strong, healthy, to keep my energy levels up, and for my skin. I mean, I want to do everything I can to stay youthful and to keep my body sharp and also to prevent some of those issues that can arise as we age.
13: Great information with Sherry Tarkos. We'll get back to her in just a moment. We're talking about AstaFX exclusively from Purity Products. 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We'll give you the number and the special offer again at the end of the show in a few minutes, but lots to cover today. We'll get back to it here with Sherry Tarkos. Can you share with us a quick study or two to sort of back this up, highlight the science behind the elite astaxanthin that's found in AstaFX? Because I know there are, what, dozens and dozens of studies. Maybe you can pull out and highlight a couple of your favorites.
14: Yeah, for sure. So Dr. Mark Miller, he's a PhD, a biomedical researcher. He explains it well, and he's talking here about how free radicals compromise and undermine function and cellular performance in the body. He says astaxanthin is simply superb at negating this, as evidenced by clinical trials showing improved performance and accelerated recovery. In fact, research published in the Journal of Medicine and Science in Sports and Exercise found that those who took 4 milligrams of astaxanthin daily over 28 days scored better cycling times with greater output than those who did not take it. So they biked faster. Mm-hmm. I mean, remember this, astaxanthin is one of the few fat-soluble antioxidants that can actually neutralize free radicals even at the site of the mitochondrial membrane. It's like cellular body armor protecting your cells, your joints, blood vessels, brain, heart, and organs on many levels.
13: That is impressive on so many levels. So much great information there. And I know this astaxanthin has about a dozen patents, too. I'm looking here. I see there's a patent for promoting eye health and reducing eye fatigue. There's a patent for inhibiting the expression of cytokines in cells, and a patent, get this, on composition for body fat reduction. There's one for improving muscle atrophy in older adults. Sherry, I'd like to be a little bit of a skeptic here. How can this one simple nutrient magically do all of this? How can this AstaFX give us so many benefits? I mean, really?
14: Yeah, I know. It sounds amazing, too good to be true, but it really is true. Many of the studies that I'm referencing here, they're available on PubMed. These are reputable clinical studies conducted by leading researchers around the world that really back the benefits of astaxanthin. By the way, muscle output is better with astaxanthin, too. And this comes from astaxanthin research published in the International Journal of Sports Nutrition, November 2011. This was another study done with cyclists. They took 4 milligrams of astaxanthin. It was a small study, but very positive, showing that cyclists improved their trial time by 2 minutes in a 20-kilometer bike race. I mean, that's a meaningful improvement in a race like this. And the researchers said that they also burned fat more efficiently, which makes sense. Based on this research, Purity can actually make the claim that AstaFX will promote and improve power output in your muscles. I mean, I tell people, AstaFX in, strength and power out. It's transformative if you like energy. And this was found in other studies too, like one that looked at hand grip strength.
13: Oh, so much great information. Now, Sherry, I want to share a couple more testimonials that caught my attention out of so many right there on the Purity website. Again, these are unsolicited. These are from real people. Here's one from Rick. He's a male, aged 55 to 64, lives in Naples, Florida. He writes this: what a great product AstaFX has been for me. After starting taking AstaFX, my workout and strength has increased as if I were in my 20s again. And I've only been on AstaFX for 2 months now. Can't wait to see the long-term effect. I look forward to taking AstaFX every morning for my afternoon workouts. I'll be taking this product for a long time. Here's Dee Dee. She's a female, age 45 to 54. She lives in Laurel Park, North Carolina. She writes this, quote, I've been using AstaFX for a month now. I can see the difference in my energy level. I now have more energy, feel better since taking this product. I can actually see a difference in my skin as well. I'm a smoker who has smoking lines around my mouth, but the lines have diminished about 50%. Overall, I am so thrilled with my energy level. I love this product. Just a couple of samples from the real people who have responded on Purity's website. And Sherry, I'm looking at the list of patents again on this astaxanthin compound. This is where the science, the research backs up what we're talking about. This is just flat out amazing. And now, Sherry, a lot of people out there are going to think what I'm going to say here sounds a little bit odd, but you said before the show this supplement may even help people drive a car better or use the computer more comfortably. I mean, come on, how does this happen?
14: It does sound funny, but AstaFX may actually help in these areas too, and here's why. One of the interesting things about astaxanthin is that it's a relative of vitamin A, and we know that vitamin A is good for our eyes, good for vision. Astaxanthin is too. Astaxanthin has actually been shown to fight oxidation in eye tissue. Scientists did a study where they found a 46% improvement in a measurement called depth perception. Now, depth perception, that's our ability to determine distances between objects, or basically to see in three dimensions. And researchers, they studied a handball team, specifically looking at how quickly they could change focus. And guess what? The handball team that was supplementing with astaxanthin, they were able to improve their accuracy and improve their performance in the depth perception test. Other research has also shown that astaxanthin helps reduce eye fatigue. And, you know, when you're on a computer, that's a big deal. Everyone's on computers these days and for long periods of time, and it's hard on our eyes. And we know that if you're driving a car and it's late at night and your reaction time is slow, that's not good. Astaxanthin actually helps the eyes focus and refocus. Dr. Hecht, PhD, one of the leading researchers at AstaReal, says that the product actually helps your eyes be more resilient. You see better with it. Your eyes are healthier. I mean, who doesn't love those benefits?
13: Again, we're talking with pharmacist and health author Sherry Tarkos about our free bottle offer from Purity Products, talking about AstaFX. So much ground to cover. Sherry, I want to get back to the skin benefits and this issue of wrinkles. Reduction, not as a cream or as a lotion, but as a capsule. You take it orally. This patent also covers this. You say this ingredient is proven to reduce wrinkles, and not just by a little. We're talking a dramatic amount. What's going on with this?
14: Yeah, I know. It's fascinating. A huge benefit. People want to look younger. I know I do, and I've noticed significant benefits since I've started taking it. But it's the science here that really shines. The whole concept of taking oral supplements to improve skin health. Relatively new concept here in North America, but in Japan, this is mainstream. Astaxanthin is already one of, if not the most successful ingredients in a new class of products called cosmeceuticals, or supplements that you take orally to enhance the cosmetic appearance of your skin. So listen to this. In one study, they gave 4 milligrams of astaxanthin, which, by the way, is the actual amount you get in Purity's AstaFX. Mm-hmm. And the skin benefits were dramatic. Within 6 weeks, every single person in the treatment group, 100% of participants in the study, reported that their skin had improved significantly. Everybody got results. Fine lines, hydration, elasticity, all improved. 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
13: 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Now, Sherry, for people who are just tuning in, one of the many highlights we covered earlier on today's program is just how revolutionary this special Purity Astaxanthin is for redefining aging skin. And astaxanthin works its magic inside the body in areas like endurance, stamina, energy. These are so many of the inside-out benefits that people will feel. And in fact, what will they feel when they start taking AstaFX?
14: So the reason you need to give this a try is because the benefits are real. The science is very compelling. Over 60 clinical studies and patents. I mean, the product is impressive and it really works. This is a product where you will actually see and feel the benefits after taking it a month or so. The cosmetic benefits for your skin, we just mentioned a minute ago, really incredible. I've been taking it myself and I see a huge difference. Others have noticed too. People are always saying to me, You know, what do you use on your skin? What are you taking? And, you know, I tell people what you put into your body is just as important, if not more so, than what you apply to your skin. And think about the vision benefits, really unmatched by any other nutrient or supplement out there. It targets tired eyes, eye strain, and it helps improve eye focus and depth perception. It's great for circulation, energy, muscle strength, and endurance. You can literally boost your strength. As we age, this is crucial. It helps you enjoy life and stay in the game.
15: Mm-hmm.
14: And it can even help with recovery after exercise. Next, astaxanthin has the ability to fight fatigue and support mitochondrial function. So that means cellular energy and ATP support.
15: Now, Sherry, just a few moments left before we wrap up the program. I want to take a quick step back for a moment. I know we have this great free bottle offer today. We're talking AstaFX from Purity Products, and we'll get to that offer as we wrap up the program. Free bottle of AstaFX for all of our listeners. Again, it promotes healthy vision, skin, muscle, fights wrinkles like no other. And most of us have just never heard about all of this until today. So tell our listeners again how astaxanthin compares to other antioxidants or phytonutrients that are out there on the market right now, because this is truly unique, isn't it?
14: Well, you know, from an antioxidant perspective, the healthy aging perspective, astaxanthin is up to 6,000 times more potent than vitamin C in its singlet oxygen quenching capacity. That should be enough to get everybody excited. There's really, you know, something in this for everybody. With AstaFX from Purity here, you get to see the amazing power of astaxanthin for yourself. It's the king of the carotenoids, and very few people are aware of its benefits, and I think millions are missing out on it because they just aren't aware of this incredible evidence-based nutraceutical.
15: And I know it may sound too good to be true for some people, Sherry. What do you say to any skeptics saying, come on, does it really do all of this?
14: Well, I'm a pharmacist, and in my training as a pharmacist, I'm trained to look at the science and to see what the science says. And the science on astaxanthin is very clear, backed by over 60 clinical studies, and many of these studies are accessible on PubMed, so you can check them out yourself. But the key takeaway is this: the benefits are real, the cosmetic benefits, the endurance benefits, the strength benefits, the vision benefits, circulation, cardio, the product really works. I mean, the science is so strong. I see the difference in how it makes my skin look and how I feel. I feel stronger, healthier, and I encourage folks to give this a try. With this free bottle offer from Purity, there's nothing to lose and so much to gain.
15: Such great information, wonderful show, and always good to talk with you, Sherry. Thank you so much for joining us today.
14: Thank you.
15: Sherry Torkos, who's an author, she's a practicing pharmacist, she's written more than a dozen books on health, including the Canadian Encyclopedia of Natural Medicine. 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
0: Hello and welcome to another edition of Discoveries in Health. I'm your host, Chris McKay, and I'm really glad you're with me today because today we're going to be talking about an issue that affects each and every one of us, and that's stress. And believe it or not, whether it's job stress, financial stress, family stress, or even the little things that we're told not to stress about, any form of stress takes a serious physical toll on your body. But don't worry, because there is something you can do about your stress. And joining me today on the phone is Dr. Michael Pincus. And Dr. Pincus is going to talk about stress and give us some great information on things that we can do to reduce or even eliminate the negative effects that daily stress has on our bodies. For those of you that may not know Dr. Pincus, he is a nationally recognized authority on natural and alternative health. He's worked with top Hollywood celebrities, professional and Olympic athletes, and he continues to be involved in the latest research into today's top health concerns. And Dr. Pincus, thanks so much for being with us today.
1: Thanks, Chris. Great to be with you.
0: So let's get right into this whole stress issue. You know, stress is such a normal part of our daily routine these days, but why should we all be concerned about it? And more specifically, what's going on in our bodies and what are the warning signs that we should be looking for?
1: Well, you know, there's two ways to look at stress. One is what we call mental stress.
0: Uh-huh.
1: And the other is how stress affects your body. As a doctor, I'm more interested in how it affects your body.
0: Sure.
1: So the way stress affects the body is this. When a person's under stress, the body transposes the stress into tension.
0: Okay.
1: And your muscles end up contracting. And everyone feels that in their upper back and neck. You feel the tightness.
0: Right.
1: As a doctor, I'm more concerned about the muscles that you don't feel, such as the muscles in the arteries.
0: Oh, okay.
1: That tighten up. And the muscles, the heart is a giant muscle.
0: Oh, right.
1: And the muscles in and around your digestive tract.
0: Mm-hmm, mm-hmm.
1: Because these are the things that are resulting in heart disease, digestive difficulties. And I want to talk a little bit in your show today about nutrition, because there are two nutrients that completely handle the body in terms of stress.
0: Okay.
1: Now, according to the research that I've been involved with, it's as simple as calcium and magnesium.
0: Calcium and magnesium.
1: Right.
0: Okay.
1: When you're deficient in calcium and magnesium, a lot of things can happen. Calcium, magnesium, for example, is needed in order to go to sleep at night. And how many people do you know they just don't sleep well? You wake up tired, your body hurts more, pretty soon it starts to wear you down, and pretty soon you get sick and you have a condition. But people are suffering from pain and osteoporosis and fibromyalgia and cramps in their legs and weird illnesses. So there's something wrong with this picture. And it has to do with not how much calcium someone's taking in their diet or how many calcium supplements or how many antacids you chew. It has to do with simple absorption. Is that calcium getting absorbed into your body?
0: With calcium being something to deal with stress, isn't calcium for building bones?
1: Well, yes, okay.
0: Yeah.
1: And it does build your teeth. But you see, 1% of the calcium actually circulates in your blood. So when that 1% starts to drop, it could affect your heart, your brain, your kidneys, your organs, and your body shuts down and actually dies.
0: Wow.
1: And so 1% of the calcium always has to be in your system. And there's two sources of calcium. One is in the diet,
0: yeah,
1: and two is from the bones themselves.
0: The body will absorb it back from the bones if it needs it?
1: That's right.
0: I see.
1: And what you just discussed right now leads to one of the major causes of a condition that's affecting 25 million Americans right now, which is called osteoporosis.
0: Right.
1: Which is a weakening of the bone.
0: Now, and that's due to the body deriving the calcium from the bones instead of from nutrition.
1: Yep.
0: Okay.
1: And so what we have to do is we have to find a way to put calcium back in the diet. Now, you think that would be really easy.
0: Sure, just drink milk.
1: Just drink milk or, you know, eat a lot of green leafy vegetables and that sort of thing. But first of all, people don't do that.
0: Right.
1: And second of all, the quality of the calcium that comes from our diet has been decreasing in the last 50 years.
0: Really?
1: Yeah, because things like pasteurization, foods are irradiated, the calcium is leached from the soils,
2: and people are taking medications that block it. So
1: the actual calcium is not being absorbed in the body.
0: Okay.
1: And then you see people taking Tums and calcium supplements. You know, they buy at the health food store, drugstore.
0: Right, right.
1: But these calciums don't absorb in the body.
0: That's interesting.
1: For a couple of reasons. One, when you take, let's say, an antacid that has the calcium in it, like a Tums, first of all, calcium does not absorb in the body unless it's in an acidic environment. But see, what happens when you take a Tum? It's an antacid.
0: Oh, okay.
1: So even if you're getting calcium in the antacid itself, it's not being absorbed.
0: I see, because it has to be in an acid environment for it to be absorbed.
1: Exactly.
0: Okay.
1: Now, we have a product called the CalMax formula.
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1: And the difference is that
2: it's a powder. And what happens is you put in hot water, and you mix it up, and you drink it down. So it's in a liquid instead of a pill.
1: And it absorbs into your system.
3: Wow. So that solves that problem then.
2: Well, yeah, because when calcium and magnesium are in a liquid state, it absorbs 10 times better than in any other state.
3: Wow. That's great. Matter of fact, yes, I'm reading the can right now. It says a fast-absorbing calcium and magnesium beverage powder.
2: Well, it comes down to absorption. 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I mean, this is really amazing.
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5: 8129. If you're just joining us, I've got Dr. Michael Pincus on the phone today, and we're talking about something that we're all too familiar with these days, and that's stress. And we're finding out about the damage that everyday stress can do to our bodies, the warning signs that we should be aware of, and what we can do to alleviate and even eliminate the effects of stress. And Dr. Pincus, you were talking earlier about calcium and magnesium and how we need these nutrients in our bodies to fight the effects of stress, and how your Calmax formula can help us in this battle against stress. I'd like to talk for a minute about how the magnesium factors in. I mean, I'm starting to understand about the calcium, but what does magnesium do?
6: Well, we're talking about stress, and we're talking about stress affects the body. And first of all, in order to function at all, your body needs magnesium. It's probably, of all the vitamins I could list, magnesium is probably the most important vitamin on the planet right now.
5: I've not heard a whole lot about magnesium. I mean, why is magnesium so important?
6: There's over 325 biochemical reactions that magnesium is involved with. It's almost like a hormone.
5: Wow.
6: And, for example, with low levels of magnesium, your heart won't beat.
5: Ooh.
6: Very important factor in life.
5: Yeah, right? Yeah, I would say so.
6: Yeah, in fact, let me just read a list of some of the conditions associated with magnesium deficiencies.
5: Okay.
6: You have attention deficit disorder, Alzheimer's, anxiety, asthma, autism, chronic fatigue syndrome, congestive heart disease, constipation, diabetes, fibromyalgia, high blood pressure, insomnia, migraine headaches, multiple sclerosis, muscle cramps, Parkinson's, osteoporosis, and the list just goes on and on and on.
5: And this is associated with a lack of magnesium in the body?
6: Simply a lack of magnesium.
5: Holy cow.
6: So it's nothing to really mess around with. Now what happens is this. You need the magnesium in your body in order for the calcium to be absorbed.
5: Oh, so it's a necessary thing in order to get the first component, which is calcium.
6: That's right. They work in combination with each other. Now, there's many more practical applications of this CalMax formula.
5: Mm-hmm.
6: First of all, like I said, you drink it, so it gets into your system.
5: Okay.
6: And one of the first things we use it for in our clinic is for people who are under a lot of stress and they can't sleep well at night. It works better than anything I've ever seen for people that have trouble sleeping.
5: Really?
6: Because it relaxes your body, and you actually feel the relaxation after you drink the a cup of the CalMax formula.
5: Hmm. Interesting.
6: Now, the other thing that it's really, really good for are people

0: people who are in pain.
1: Okay.
0: And I have a whole bunch of stories to tell you and case studies of people actually taking the CalMax formula and getting rid of pain. And this is including arthritic type pain, fibromyalgia, which is a form of arthritis, back pain, muscle spasms, migraine headaches. There's a whole category of areas I'd like to discuss with you.
1: Wow, that's fantastic. Some of those things that you've named seem to be age-related or things that we experience as we grow older. Is there a link there?
0: Yeah, there's a vicious circle that I'd like to discuss. What happens is that when a person has a magnesium deficiency, specifically magnesium, they don't absorb their foods well. And so they go into what we call malabsorption syndrome, which millions and millions of Americans have. And it's not like you feel sick or, you know, this or that. You might be, over time, just starting to feel more tired and tired and tired.
1: Mm-hmm.
0: And that's just a real gradual over time type of thing. And a lot of people justify that they're getting old and they just need more rest or whatever.
1: Right, that's what I would think.
0: Now what happens is that when you get less absorption, you actually increase the deficiency in your system of magnesium.
1: Wow.
0: And that starts to take the calcium out of the bones. You start getting bone loss. You start getting muscle loss because it also reduces the muscle mass. And pretty soon before you know it, you are feeling old.
1: Yeah.
0: And your body's actually starting to manifest it.
1: Wow. All due to a simple lack of these nutrients.
0: Calcium, magnesium. Now, let me tell you, and it is simple. The problem in being a doctor and a researcher is how do you get this into the system? The formula we have, the CalMax formula, is so fantastic because it's in a powdered form. You take hot water and you put it in a cup, take a teaspoon of this powder and mix it in,
1: yeah,
0: and you drink this cup down.
1: That's great. Well,
0: the absorption rate is really incredible because it actually goes right into your bloodstream.
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2: 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Well, if you're just joining us, I've got Dr. Michael Pincus on the phone today, and he's telling us about stress and how important it is to ensure that you've got the proper nutrients in your system, specifically calcium and magnesium, and how much of an impact that has on our overall health. So I guess one of the things that people should really be aware of is because this isn't an instant thing that triggers you to say, oh, I'm sick, but, you know, instead happens gradually over time, it's very possible that people might not even be aware that there is a deficiency of calcium and magnesium in their body.
0: Well, that's the thing, is that deficiencies are not like, you know, a water main breaking where you have a real noticeable thing. Deficiencies
1: right.
0: are little drips, little leaks here and there. And so what we have is a cumulative effect where a person starts to go downhill just a little bit at a time.
1: Yeah.
0: To the point where they don't realize how bad they've actually gotten before it's too late.
1: Hmm. Dr. Pincus, you had mentioned insomnia. We talked about that a little bit. What about back pain?
0: Calcium and magnesium is excellent for back pain because the calcium goes into the muscles. Mm-hmm. The magnesium actually helps the transmitters in the nerve. And when you take this CalMax formula, many times it will calm your back pain.
1: Wow.
0: I know a couple years ago, I herniated a disc in my back.
1: Mm-hmm.
0: And I was trying everything, and I took out the CalMax formula, and I drank it, and I couldn't believe the difference. Within about a half hour, I was functional again.
1: Hmm.
0: Now, it wasn't completely gone, but I drank it over a 10-day period,
1: yeah.
0: And it completely alleviated the problem.
1: Now, what about heart disease?
0: Well, heart disease is something you have to watch out for, both dietarily and going down the genetic line.
1: Yeah.
0: And if anyone has any history of heart disease or you've even had bypass surgery, you should be on this CalMax formula. And I can't say that without enough emphasis because it's something that will completely give you a new lease on life.
1: Isn't that amazing? We talked about arthritis. What about joint pain?
0: Well, the arthritic joints really respond to this, and I recently gave a can of this to a lady who was suffering from fibromyalgia, where she was having pain in just about every joint in her body.
1: Mm-hmm.
0: It could be in her knee, it could be in her neck, it could be in her elbow, and I gave it to her 1 week, and I saw her the next week, and I swear, Chris, I did not recognize her.
1: Really?
0: Just as a lady that was 64 years old, and the first time I saw her, she looked like she was 84 years old, and a week later, she was bright, she had a beautiful smile, her eyes were gleaming. And I honestly had to ask my wife who this lady was, and sure enough, she was the one who took a week of the formula, the CalMax formula, and she said she got a really good week of sleep for the first time in years.
1: Wow.
0: And that her pain was much better, and she ordered 3 more cans for me.
1: Wow.
0: She was giving it out to her friends.
1: That's amazing.
0: And when I use this with the professional athletes, I'm a doctor for the U.S. Olympic team, and I had a number of athletes using this before their events so they could sleep well, and they'd wake up and their muscles were in real relaxed shape.
1: Wow. You really wouldn't think that such a small component of your normal diet can make such a profound impact over the way that you feel.
0: Well, see, what's happened, Chris, is that in the last 50 years, the American diet has greatly changed, and the nutrition has greatly changed.
1: Mm-hmm.
0: And add to that the medications. Many people are on blood pressure medications or anti-anxiety drugs or heart medications, and many of these things also block the absorption of calcium and magnesium in the system.
1: Wow.
0: So the very drugs that are treating the conditions that your body is experiencing, because it's deficient in calcium and magnesium, it's also blocking further absorption.
1: Isn't that something?
0: So it's really a rat race out there.
1: Yeah, it sounds like it's a vicious circle.
0: It sure is, and what are you going to do? So my formula is try the things that are simple first.
1: Yep.
0: You have nothing to lose. This is not going to hurt you, put it that way.
1: Yeah.
0: You have nothing to lose.
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2: 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If you just tuned in, we're talking with Dr. Michael Pincus about stress and the negative effects that everyday stress has on your body. Whether it's job stress, financial stress, family stress, any form of stress takes a serious physical toll on your body. And Dr. Pincus, you were talking about how your CalMax formula can help us in this battle against stress. And I guess this is something everyone should be aware of, whether you're 24 or 94.
0: Well, I've used it for many, many years as a younger person, and now as I'm aging as well, I use this, and it definitely helps me sleep better.
1: Mm-hmm.
0: It helps control the stress of the workaday world, and many people will just be amazed how this actually works.
3: Because our formula has a chemical reaction that occurs before you actually ingest it.
1: Mm-hmm.
3: CalMax is pre-dissolved. It doesn't get lodged in your system. And so what happens is that when people drink the CalMax, it's like an infusion into your body. It's like, whoa, it's like decompressing. And so people who are in pain, they take the CalMax, the calcium magnesium gets into the muscles, and it starts to relax it.
2: Dr. Pincus, you talked earlier about how stress affects your energy, and I'd like you to elaborate a little bit more on that subject, if you would. I mean, does stress really affect our energy levels?
3: Good question. Because energy is like the biggest thing right now, like people, chronic fatigue syndrome, PMS, and fibromyalgia, it's like wiping people out. And that's the key to low energy, is a lot of it's caused by pain, feeling old, your joints don't move well. This kind of wipes you out. It drains your energy, and then you get tired, and you go to sleep. Guess what? You don't sleep. Now, I'm telling you, like common scenarios, due to a lack of calcium and magnesium in your system. When you have the CalMax, and the first thing that happens, you take it 20 minutes before you go to bed,
1: mm-hmm.
3: you get a good night's sleep. And you wake up feeling refreshed, and your energy comes back.
2: Is CalMax safe? I mean, you're telling us how powerful CalMax is, and I'm just wondering if you can ever take too much, or if it's safe to take if you're already on any supplements or medications.
3: CalMax has never, ever been shown to interact poorly with any medication. Okay, it's 100% natural, it's safe. And, you know, our formula doesn't contain sugar, which is in a lot of calcium products, wheat, soy, gluten, lactose, or anything that people are trying to avoid. CalMax doesn't have any of that. But you see, the point is that if you're a person who's a diabetic, you're on high blood pressure, you've had bypass surgery, guess what? You are deficient. You are deficient in the calcium and magnesium.
1: Dr. Pincus, unfortunately, we're about out of time. Any parting thoughts? I mean, who can really benefit from this?
0: Well, I wish we had more time, because this product, I'll tell you, if you're over the age of 35,
1: mm-hmm.
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1: Yeah.
0: But if you're someone who's more of a senior citizen, or if you're someone who can't sleep well, or you're experiencing a lot of muscle cramps, a lot of aching in your body, this is an absolute. 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
2: Hello and welcome to another edition of Discoveries in Health. I'm your host, Chris McKay, and I'm really glad you're with me today because today we're going to be talking about an issue that affects each and every one of us, and that's stress. And believe it or not, whether it's job stress, financial stress, family stress, or even the little things that we're told not to stress about, any form of stress takes a serious physical toll on your body. But don't worry, because there is something you can do about your stress. And joining me today on the phone is Dr. Michael Pincus. And Dr. Pincus is going to talk about stress and give us some great information on things that we can do to reduce or even eliminate the negative effects that daily stress has on our bodies. For those of you that may not know Dr. Pincus, he is a nationally recognized authority on natural and alternative health. He's worked with top Hollywood celebrities, professional and Olympic athletes, and he continues to be involved in the latest research into today's top health concerns. And Dr. Pincus, thanks so much for being with us today.
0: Thanks, Chris. Great to be with you.
2: So let's get right into this whole stress issue. You know, stress is such a normal part of our daily routine these days, but why should we all be concerned about it? And more specifically, what's going on in our bodies and what are the warning signs that we should be looking for?
0: Well, you know, there's two ways to look at stress. One is what we call mental stress, And the other is how stress affects your body. As a doctor, I'm more interested in how it affects your body.
1: Sure.
0: So the way stress affects the body is this. When a person's under stress, the body transposes the stress into tension.
1: Okay.
0: And your muscles end up contracting. And everyone feels that in their upper back and neck. You feel the tightness.
1: Right.
0: As a doctor, I'm more concerned about the muscles that you don't feel, such as the muscles in the arteries.
1: Oh, okay.
0: That tighten up. And the muscles, the heart is a giant muscle.
1: Oh, right.
0: And the muscles in and around your digestive tract.
1: Mm-hmm.
0: Because these are the things that are resulting in heart disease, digestive difficulties. And I want to talk a little bit in your show today about nutrition, because there are two nutrients that completely handle the body in terms of stress.
1: Okay.
0: Now, according to the research that I've been involved with, it's as simple as calcium and magnesium.
1: Calcium and magnesium.
0: Right.
1: Okay.
3: When you're deficient in calcium and magnesium, a lot of things can happen. Calcium and magnesium, for example, is needed in order to go to sleep at night. And how many people do you know they just don't sleep well? You wake up tired, your body hurts more, pretty soon it starts to wear you down, and pretty soon you get sick and you have a condition. But people are suffering from pain and osteoporosis and fibromyalgia and cramps in their legs and weird illnesses. So there's something wrong with this picture. And it has to do with not how much calcium someone's taking in their diet or how many calcium supplements or how many antacids you chew. It has to do with simple absorption. Is that calcium getting absorbed into your body?
1: With calcium being something to deal with stress, isn't calcium for building bones?
0: Well, yes. Okay.
1: Yeah.
0: And it does build your teeth. But you see, 1% of the calcium actually circulates in your blood.
3: So when that 1% starts to drop, it could affect your heart, your brain, your kidneys, your organs, and your body shuts down and actually dies.
1: Wow.
0: And so 1% of the calcium always has to be in your system. And there's two sources of calcium. One is in the diet.
1: Yeah.
0: And two is from the bones themselves.
1: The body will absorb it back from the bones if it needs it?
0: That's right.
1: I see.
0: And what you just discussed right now leads to one of the major causes of a condition that's affecting 25 million Americans right now, which is called osteoporosis.
1: Right.
0: Which is a weakening of the bone.
1: Now, and that's due to the body deriving the calcium from the bones instead of from nutrition.
0: Yep.
1: Okay.
0: And so what we have to do is we have to find a way to put calcium back in the diet. Now, you think that would be really easy.
1: Sure, just drink milk.
0: Just drink milk or, you know, eat a lot of green leafy vegetables and that sort of thing. But first of all, people don't do that.
1: Right.
0: And second of all, the quality of the calcium that comes from our diet has been decreasing in the last 50 years.
1: Really?
0: Yeah, because things like pasteurization, foods are irradiated, the calcium is leached from the soils.
3: And people are taking medications that block it. So
0: the actual calcium is not being absorbed in the body.
1: Okay.
0: And then you see people taking Tums and calcium supplements. You know, they buy at the health food store, drugstore.
1: Right.
0: But these calciums don't absorb in the body.
1: That's interesting.
0: For a couple of reasons. One, when you take let's say an antacid that has the calcium in it, like a Tums. First of all, calcium does not absorb in the body unless it's in an acidic environment. But see, what happens when you take a Tum? It's an antacid.
1: Oh, okay.
0: So even if you're getting calcium in the antacid itself, it's not being absorbed.
1: I see, because it has to be in an acid environment for it to be absorbed.
0: Exactly.
1: Okay.
0: Now, we have a product called the CalMax formula.
3: My CalMax formula is natural.
0: And the difference is that
3: it's a powder. And what happens is you put in hot water, and you mix it up, and you drink it down. So it's in a liquid instead of a pill.
0: And it absorbs into your system.
1: Wow. So that solves that problem then.
0: Well, yeah, because when calcium and magnesium are in a liquid state, it absorbs 10 times better than in any other state.
1: Wow. That's great. Matter of fact, yes, I'm reading the can right now. It says a fast-absorbing calcium and magnesium beverage powder.
3: Well, it comes down to absorption. One of the ways to tell if you're not absorbing calcium is take a look at what drugs you're taking. Are you on high blood pressure medication? Do you need something for your kidneys? Are you on pain medications? Do you need sleeping pills? But the calcium and especially the magnesium is being absorbed,
1: mm-hmm.
3: You're not going to suffer from all these things. My CalMax formula does absorb incredibly in the body. The thing is that when you take my CalMax formula, it's not like, well, will I feel better? I have thousands of people write me and say, Dr. Pincus, I can't believe it. 30 minutes after I took the CalMax, the pain in my wrist went away, or I was able to sleep for the first time in years. I mean, this is really amazing.
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0: Oh yeah, and Chris, listen, I'd like to do something very special for the listener today, so I'm going to give away an extra free bottle of my CalMax formula to the first 100 callers.
2: 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If you're just joining us, I've got Dr. Michael Pincus on the phone today, and we're talking about something that we're all too familiar with these days, and that's stress. And we're finding out about the damage that everyday stress can do to our bodies, the warning signs that we should be aware of, and what we can do to alleviate and even eliminate the effects of stress. And Dr. Pincus, you were talking earlier about calcium and magnesium and how we need these nutrients in our bodies to fight the effects of stress, and how your CalMax formula can help us in this battle against stress. I'd like to talk for a minute about how the magnesium factors in. I mean, I'm starting to understand about the calcium, but what does magnesium do?
0: Well, we're talking about stress, and we're talking about stress affects the body. And first of all, in order to function at all, your body needs magnesium. It's probably, of all the vitamins I could list, magnesium is probably the most important vitamin on the planet right now.
1: I've not heard a whole lot about magnesium. I mean, why is magnesium so important?
0: There's over 325 biochemical reactions that magnesium is involved with. It's almost like a hormone.
1: Wow.
0: And, for example, with low levels of magnesium, your heart won't beat.
1: Ooh.
0: Very important factor in life.
1: Yeah, right? Yeah, I would say so.
0: Yeah, in fact, let me just read a list of some of the conditions associated with magnesium deficiencies.
1: Okay.
0: You have attention deficit disorder, Alzheimer's, anxiety, asthma, autism, chronic fatigue syndrome, congestive heart disease, constipation, diabetes, fibromyalgia, high blood pressure, insomnia, migraine headaches, multiple sclerosis, muscle cramps, Parkinson's, osteoporosis, and the list just goes on and on and on.
1: And this is associated with a lack of magnesium in the body?
0: Simply a lack of magnesium.
1: Holy cow.
0: So it's nothing to really mess around with. Now what happens is this. You need the magnesium in your body in order for the calcium to be absorbed.
1: Oh, so it's a necessary thing in order to get the first component, which is calcium.
0: That's right. They work in combination with each other. Now, there's many more practical applications of this CalMax formula.
1: Mm-hmm.
0: First of all, like I said, you drink it, so it gets into your system.
1: Okay.
0: And one of the first things we use it for in our clinic is for people who are under a lot of stress and they can't sleep well at night. It works better than anything I've ever seen for people that have trouble sleeping.
1: Really?
0: Because it relaxes your body, and you actually feel the relaxation after you drink a cup of the CalMax formula.
1: Hmm. Interesting.
0: Now, the other thing that it's really, really good for are people who are in pain.
1: Okay.
0: And I have a whole bunch of stories to tell you and case studies of people actually taking the CalMax formula and getting rid of pain. And this is including arthritic type pain, fibromyalgia, which is a form of arthritis, back pain, muscle spasms, migraine headaches. There's a whole category of areas I'd like to discuss with you.
1: Wow, that's fantastic. Some of those things that you've named seem to be age-related or things that we experience as we grow older. Is there a link there?
0: Yeah, there's a vicious circle that I'd like to discuss. What happens is that when a person has a magnesium deficiency, specifically mm-hmm. magnesium, they don't absorb their foods well. And so they go into what we call malabsorption syndrome,
1: okay.
0: which millions and millions of Americans have. And it's not like you feel sick or, you know, this or that. You might be, over time, just starting to feel more tired and tired and tired.
1: Mm-hmm.
0: And that's just a real gradual over time type of thing. And a lot of people justify that they're getting old and they just need more rest or whatever.
1: Right, that's what I would think.
0: Now what happens is that when you get less absorption, you actually increase the deficiency in your system of magnesium.
1: Wow.
0: And that starts to take the calcium out of the bones. You start getting bone loss. You start getting muscle loss because it also reduces the muscle mass. And pretty soon, before you know it, you are feeling old.
1: Yeah.
0: And your body's actually starting to manifest it.
1: Wow. All due to a simple lack of these nutrients.
0: Calcium, magnesium. 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
2: 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Well, if you're just joining us, I've got Dr. Michael Pincus on the phone today, and he's telling us about stress and how important it is to ensure that you've got the proper nutrients in your system, specifically calcium and magnesium, and how much of an impact that has on our overall health. So I guess one of the things that people should really be aware of is, because this isn't an instant thing that triggers you to say, oh, I'm sick, but, you know, instead happens gradually over time, it's very possible that people might not even be aware that there is a deficiency of calcium and magnesium in their body.
0: Well, that's the thing, is that deficiencies are not like, a water main breaking where you have a real noticeable thing. Deficiencies
1: right.
0: are little drips, little leaks here and there. And so what we have is a cumulative effect where a person starts to go downhill just a little bit at a time.
1: Yeah.
0: To the point where they don't realize how bad they've actually gotten before it's too late.
1: Hmm. Dr. Pincus, you had mentioned insomnia. We talked about that a little bit. What about back pain?
0: Calcium and magnesium is excellent for back pain because the calcium goes into the muscles.
1: Mm-hmm.
0: The magnesium actually helps the transmitters in the nerve. And when you take this CalMax formula, many times it will calm your back pain.
1: Wow.
0: I know I a couple years ago, I herniated a disc in my back.
1: Mm-hmm.
0: And I was trying everything, and I took out the CalMax formula, and I drank it, and I couldn't believe the difference. Within about a half hour, I was functional again.
1: Hmm.
0: Now, it wasn't completely gone, but I drank it over a 10-day period,
1: yeah.
0: and it completely alleviated the problem.
1: Now, what about heart disease?
0: Well, heart disease is something you have to watch out for, both dietarily and going down the genetic line.
1: Yeah.
0: And if anyone has any history of heart disease or you've even had bypass surgery, you should be on this CalMax formula. And I can't say that without enough emphasis, because it's something that will completely give you a new lease on life.
1: Isn't that amazing? We talked about arthritis. What about joint pain?
0: Well, the arthritic joints really respond to this. And I recently gave a can of this to a lady who was suffering from fibromyalgia, where she was having pain in just about every joint in her body.
1: Mm-hmm.
0: It could be in her knee, it could be in her neck, it could be in her elbow. And I gave it to her 1 week, and I saw her the next week, and I swear, Chris, I did not recognize her.
1: Really?
0: Just as a lady that was 64 years old, and the first time I saw her, she looked like she was 84 years old, and a week later, she was bright, she had a beautiful smile, her eyes were gleaming, and I honestly had to ask my wife who this lady was, and sure enough, she was the one who took a week of the formula, the CalMax formula, and she said she got a really good week of sleep for the first time in years.
1: Wow.
0: And that her pain was much better, and she ordered 3 more cans for me.
1: Wow.
0: She was giving it out to her friends.
1: That's amazing.
0: And when I use this with the professional athletes, I'm a doctor for the U.S. Olympic team, and I had a number of athletes using this before their events so they could sleep well, and they'd wake up and their muscles were in real relaxed shape.
1: Wow. You really wouldn't think that such a small component of your normal diet can make such a profound impact over the way that you feel.
0: Well, see, what's happened, Chris, is that in the last 50 years, the American diet has greatly changed, and the nutrition has greatly changed.
1: Mm-hmm.
0: And add to that the medications. Many people are on blood pressure medications or anti-anxiety drugs or heart medications, and many of these things also block the absorption of calcium and magnesium in the system.
1: Wow.
0: So the very drugs that are treating the conditions that your body is experiencing, because it's deficient in calcium and magnesium, it's also blocking further absorption.
1: Isn't that something?
0: So it's really a rat race out there.
1: It sounds like it's a vicious circle.
0: It sure is, and we're, you know, what are you going to do? So my formula is try the things that are simple first.
1: Yeah.
0: You have nothing to lose. This is not going to hurt you. Put it that way.
1: Yeah.
0: You have nothing to lose.
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2: 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If you just tuned in, we're talking with Dr. Michael Pincus about stress and the negative effects that everyday stress has on your body. Whether it's job stress, financial stress, family stress, any form of stress takes a serious physical toll on your body. And Dr. Pincus, you were talking about how your CalMax formula can help us in this battle against stress. And I guess this is something everyone should be aware of, whether you're 24 or 94.
0: Well, I've used it for many, many years as a younger person, and now as I'm aging as well, I use this, and it definitely helps me sleep better.
1: Mm-hmm.
0: It helps control the stress of the workaday world, and many people will just be amazed how this actually works.
3: Because our formula has a chemical reaction that occurs before you actually ingest it.
1: Mm-hmm.
3: Calmax is pre-dissolved. It doesn't get lodged in your system. And so what happens is that when people drink the Calmax, it's like an infusion into your body. It's like, whoa, it's like decompressing. And so people who are in pain, they take the Calmax, the calcium magnesium gets into the muscles, and it starts to relax it.
2: Dr. Pincus, you talked earlier about how stress affects your energy, and I'd like you to elaborate a little bit more on that subject, if you would. I mean, does stress really affect our energy levels?
3: Good question. Because energy is like the biggest thing right now, like people, chronic fatigue syndrome, PMS, and fibromyalgia. It's like wiping people out. And that's the key to low energy, is a lot of it's caused by pain, feeling old, your joints don't move well. This kind of wipes you out. It drains your energy. And then you get tired and you go to sleep. Guess what? You don't sleep. 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
1: mm-hmm.
3: you get a good night's sleep. 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
2: Is Calmax safe? 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
3: Calmax has never, ever been shown to interact poorly with any medication. 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And, you know, our formula doesn't contain sugar, which is in a lot of calcium products, wheat, soy, gluten, lactose, or anything that people are trying to avoid. Calmax doesn't have any of that. But you see, the point is that if you're a person who's a diabetic, you're on high blood pressure, you've had bypass surgery, guess what? You are deficient. You are deficient in the calcium and magnesium.
1: Dr. Pincus, unfortunately, we're about out of time. Any parting thoughts? I mean, who can really benefit from this?
0: Well, I wish we had more time, because this product, I'll tell you, if you're over the age of 35,
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0: But if you're someone who's more of a senior citizen, or if you're someone who can't sleep well, or you're experiencing a lot of muscle cramps, a lot of aching in your body, this is an absolute. 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
25: It was like in the summer of, 1972, or it was, the fall of 1989, or whatever it was. I don't remember an exact moment, but here's the truth. I don't remember being born on December 8th of 1970. I don't remember. Don't have a good recollection of that moment. But there's evidence in my life to show that I'm alive. Right? So while you may not remember the exact moment, time, I'll concede that. But there should be a change where it wasn't like I started gradually growing with Christ. No, there was a time where I was here and I was dead. Now I'm alive. I had a hunger for His Word. I started living for God better. So let me just spell out some of these myths. Because you're going to see people get baptized here next week. Let me spell out some of the myths. Some of the myths go like this. Well, I was kind of always a Christian. I was born into a Christian home. Wrong. And I trusted Christ at 5, but I never really followed Him. Wrong. And, you know, to the best of my ability, I tried to live for God, but, you know, I never could do it. Wrong. And I went off to college, and I slept around, and I got drunk all the time, but I know I was a Christian. Wrong. And then when I started coming to Brave, it was like something clicked. And it's like, for the first time, I started seeing who God was. I started living for Him. Friends, that's called salvation. Salvation. Because if Christ is on the inside of you, you will no longer continue to sin. Now, I know what you're saying. Oh, yes, you will. All Christians sin. Yeah. But you won't continue in it. Because for a true believer, what happens when you sin, you start feeling conviction of sin. And even if you haven't repented or confessed that sin yet, guess what? The conviction doesn't go away. The conviction just remains heavy on you. And God doesn't leave you or forsake you. And He stays right there and you feel the weight. Like David felt the weight and said, my bones felt like they were decaying. I mean, until I got to the place where I confessed my sin and then the joy of my salvation was restored. If that's not happening to you, here's what you're not. You're not a Christian. How can the God of all truth be in you and you not abide in the truth and yet you still think for some reason you're a Christian? Because some people think Christianity is like, I felt God. God's always been there in my life. Of course He's always been there in your life. He's a loving God. Of course you felt God from time to time. He's drawing you to Himself. It's not what God's done outside in. It's when did you personally confess Jesus Christ and know that He came in on the inside and that He's with you and that He'll never leave you and He'll never forsake you. And oh, by the way, it doesn't happen by chance. It's an act of your will, confessing Jesus Christ as Lord. So when was that for you? Because if I ask you Christians, when was that for you? You would say, totally no, I can point to it. I got it. It's not a trick question. It's not a hard question. It's not a Baptist question. It's not a Pentecostal question. It's not a charismatic question. It's a biblical question. When did Jesus Christ become the Lord of your life? It's not a trick question. And if you can't answer that question, it's probably because you're not a Christian. Right? So why not make today your day? I mean, Jesus goes into painstaking lengths in Matthew chapter 7 just to spell that out. And I felt like, you know, it was important for us to do this because some of you might be saying, hey, you're taking an awful lot of time. Like, why are you doing this? On Thursday when we were flying down to Houston, I went through the security check at DIA. And have you ever noticed they have like a Labrador Retriever or some sort of dog? And he constantly is walking up and down the aisle like sniffing bags and doing stuff. I've been there hundreds of times. But for whatever reason, on this Thursday, the dog started sniffing me. And he wasn't walking up and he's kept following me. And he got really personal with where he's putting his nose. And he was kind of sniffing me all out. And all of a sudden, like 5 security agents come walking up to me. And they're like, hey, we noticed the dog was getting a little friendly with you. And I said he was getting too friendly with me. And they said, well, step over here. And then they bring this other guy and said, hey, we need to explain to you what we're going to do. We're going to do this. We're going to do this. He asked me, I mean, check this out. Do you want to get a private room? I'm thinking, well, what are we going to do? Like, no, just let's go ahead and just get this done. And so, you know, full body search and they search all my stuff out of my bag. And I knew I had done nothing wrong. So I wasn't nervous. I was just kind of thinking, I hope nobody shoved anything in my bag that I'm not aware of. Right. And sure enough, it was fine. And like, hey, you're clear to go now. Like, it was no big deal. Like, that was it. They were just going to send me off. I'm like, I said, what in the world was that all about? Well, sometimes he just gets friendly with people. I'm like, and you go through all that? I was like, it was because my dad's a veterinarian or what? Right? So it was uncomfortable. And it's uncomfortable to get checked when you think everything's okay. But I think that it's important if our entire eternity depends upon how we're going to answer this question, that we've given it some time to think about. And don't really say, well, I felt this at a camp and I thought this and I thought that I know that by the time I leave the church today, I'm one of Jesus Christ's sons or daughters. Amen? Would that be worth it? So look at Matthew chapter 7 in your Bible and see how Jesus spells this out in the Sermon on the Mount. I mean, when Jesus is talking in the Sermon on the Mount, I won't read the entire Sermon on the Mount. I won't even read this entire section of this Sermon on the Mount. But in Matthew chapter 7, he starts spelling this out for people to understand that there's two different ways and there's only two different ways you can go. In Matthew chapter 7, verse 13, he says this, "Enter through the narrow gate. For the gate is wide and the way is broad that leads to destruction. And there are many who enter through it. For the gate is small and the way is narrow that leads to life. And there are a few who find it." So what we see is two gates and two roads. He's spelling it out like this. In life, most people are on the life road. They're going the life way. There's a wide gate. Everybody's going through it. That's how you're born. You're born dead. You're following your father, the devil. You're feeding your flesh. You're living for this world and doing all that. But there's a narrow gate that leads to a narrow road. And Jesus Christ is the gate that opens the road so that you can walk on that. You are either walking in this direction towards the enemy or you're walking in this direction towards Christ. There's only two roads and only two gates. Have you entered the narrow gate? Right? That's what he says. Then he goes on and he talks about a tree and its fruit, two different kinds of trees. He says, "Beware of the

0: When someone you love is hurting, what do you do? We're often quick to say, if there's anything I can do, just let me know. But what if we stopped waiting to be asked and simply showed up? On the If There Is Anything I Can Do podcast, Pam McConnell shares real stories, biblical wisdom, and practical ways to walk alongside people through grief, loss, and life's hardest moments. 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
1: It's a real place where real people go by the hundreds of thousands every single day. But nobody will stand up and proclaim that at a funeral because we talk about the good that we saw in them, even if we have to search high and low to find it. I was at a funeral one time where the guy was clearly not a Christian. They were having me do the funeral. And as I was getting up to speak, I forget the guy's name. He said, "Well, I know Joe's up in heaven having a martini with Jesus right now." As I was walking to the pulpit, I'm thinking, nope, he ain't doing that because Jesus ain't having a martini and Joe ain't with him. So I stood at the front and I said, "Hey, if Joe were here, there's two things he would tell you right now. Number one, heaven and hell are real places. And number two, that Jesus Christ is the only way to experience heaven. He knows." That's true. That wasn't me saying where Joe is. That's me telling the truth. Do you see the difference? Do you know Jesus Christ? Because you're going to meet him. He's the first one you're going to see. Bam. If we're raptured, he's the first one you'll see. If you die, he's the first one you see. Are you ready to see him? Don't make the mistake. "Well, I can live however I want, but I know I'm a Christian." No, you're not. If you're a Christian, God will produce fruit in and through you where other people will be able to see. Totally Christian. And it doesn't mean right away. I mean, fruit takes time and there's seasons and there's growing. But if you say, "I've been a Christian for 40 years and there's no fruit in your life," it's because you're not a Christian. Good soil always produces fruit. So now we got two roads, two gates, two kinds of trees. Notice what he says. "Not everyone who says to me, 'Lord, Lord,' will enter the kingdom of heaven, but he who does the will of my Father who is in heaven will enter." You see that? Not who says, "Lord, Lord," but who does the will of the Lord. I mean, it's not enough just to say Jesus Christ is Lord. No, because if you really are saying Jesus Christ is Lord, you're going to live out the fact that Jesus Christ is Lord. If I'm taking vows with my wife and saying, "You're my wife," there's going to be evidence in my life that shows that she's my wife. If the only time I ever saw her was say, "I'm married, we said vows." Well, where is she? I never saw her after that. I just made the vows, left the church, never have seen her, don't care. Right? Silliness. To confess Jesus Christ as Lord is a union. Not everyone who says Jesus Christ is Lord is really of the Lord. That means there'll be people who preach that aren't of the Lord. That means people will heal that aren't of the Lord. People will cast out demons that aren't of the Lord. And what's Jesus going to say when he meets them? "Depart from me, you worker of iniquity. I never knew you. You never did my will. We were never related. You just did your own religious thing." Right? Scary, isn't it? Scary. Totally scary in our generation. "Many will say to me on that day, 'Lord, do we not prophesy in your name? Do we not cast out demons and in your name perform many miracles?' And then I will declare from them, 'I never knew you. Depart from me, you who practice lawlessness.'" Get away. We're not related. We never have been. He says, "Therefore, everyone who hears these words of mine and acts on them may be compared to a wise man who built his house on the rock. And the rain fell and the floods came and the winds blew and slammed against that house. And yet it did not fall, for it had been founded on the rock. Everyone who hears these words of mine and does not act on them will be like a foolish man who built his house on the sand. The rain fell and the floods came and the winds blew and slammed against that house. And it fell and great was its fall." Now we're talking about two foundations. Sand and rock. Who's the rock? Jesus Christ is the rock. You have to build your house on that foundation. So, ladies and gentlemen, boys and girls, let me just ask you, when was the time that you professed Jesus Christ as your personal Lord and Savior? Do you know? I mean, do you know? Do you know? You need to know. You need to know. And the spirit of Antichrist will come across a congregation like this and move and say, "You don't need to know that. You've always been good. Who does he think?" That's the spirit of Antichrist keeping you away, trying to get you to depart the truth. When Jesus Christ is in heaven saying, "I'm calling you home. I'm calling you to myself. Will you confess me as Lord? I'll forgive all your sins. I'll enter your life. I'll be with you forever. That's always been my desire. Come, come, come. I love you. And on this side of heaven, you must come." Now, here's the truth. The Holy Spirit always works from the inside out, except in non-believers. You know how he works? He works on from the outside in, conviction of sin, righteousness, and judgment. Which means even if you leave this place and you're ready to get up and leave, but you're not going to because I told you that you would, even if you don't, and you walk out of this place, "I'm never coming back here again," I got good news for you, because here's what you're going to hear. You're going to hear that voice that's calling you home from now until you accept him. Because he loves you.

0: You'd be taking a shower and you're going to realize you're unsaved. You'd be driving your car and you're going to realize that you're unsaved. You'd be talking to a friend that you think you're going to party with and all you're going to hear about is how you're unsaved. And you need to give your life to Christ, and you need to give your life to Christ now. So for those of you who are here, why not make it now? Like, by the end of the service, I'm going to give you an opportunity to trust Jesus Christ as your personal Lord and Savior. He's calling you home. Don't let your insecurities or your pride keep you from the greatest gift that's ever been given to mankind. John sounds as a warning bell, and he says, hey, there'll be a denial of confessing Jesus Christ as Lord. Yeah, you don't need to do that. The fact is, yes, you do. Every single person in heaven has done it. And people who haven't done it, it's kind of like the wedding feast parable where somebody comes in and they're not dressed right, and the master's like, well, how'd you get in here? Like, how can you be here if you didn't confess Jesus Christ as Lord? Get them out of here. They don't belong with us. They're not part of our family. They're not welcome at the wedding banquet. But Jesus continues to pass out invitations all around the world saying, you can come. I got a great eternal party coming and you can be a part of it. And I want you to be there. Not only can you be a part of it and have eternal life, but my eternal life will come and dwell in you right now until I meet you. It's great news. You can have it. Question is, do you have it? Notice verse 24. This is so for us as believers so that we don't get scared. As for you, I mean, back in 1 John 2:24, as for you, let that abide in you, which you heard from the beginning. If what you heard from the beginning abides in you, you will also abide in the Son and in the Father. This is the promise which he made to us, eternal life. Notice what he says. If you've trusted in Christ, his word abides in you and you abide in him. There's a relationship. And if you have a relationship with Jesus, you also have a relationship with the Father. And if you have a relationship with Jesus and the Father, you also have a relationship with the Holy Spirit who abides in you. You get the whole package. The whole package comes through Jesus Christ. And God the Father, the God of truth. God the Son, the truth. And God the Holy Spirit, the Spirit of truth, will dwell and remain with you, and you can have an ongoing relationship. You get the promise of eternal life. It's not a future promise, it's a present promise, because Jesus Christ is God's eternal Son, and through his eternality, he lives in you, and you get that gift presently. Amen? So as Christians, we don't have to worry. I mean, and if you're sitting there saying, I just don't know if I've done this, then just do it, and let's get on with it. Let's move on, right? It's not for you to worry about the experience. It's for you to confess Jesus Christ as your Lord. Now listen to this final alarm bell. The final alarm bell is that this present spirit of Antichrist will attempt to cause a deception about the certainty of Christ's appearing. Okay? It'll attempt to cause a deception about the certainty of Christ's appearing. False teachers will always cause problems about the certainty of Christ's coming. They won't talk about Christ coming. They won't talk about the importance of Christ coming and that you need to be ready for him. Notice what he says in verse 26. These things I have written to you concerning those who are trying to deceive you. Like, that's the deception. The deception is the denial of the Lord Jesus Christ and a departure from the faith. That's what they're trying to deceive you to do. But notice what he says. He says, as for you, the anointing which you received from him abides in you, and you have no need for anyone to teach you, but as his anointing teaches you about all things, and is true and is not a lie, and just as it has taught you, abide in him. You abide in him. Now, some people take that out of context. Okay, I have the Holy Spirit. I don't need anybody to teach me anymore. I'm awesome. I just know everything. Right? I don't need any teachers. That's false, because the Bible makes clear that God has appointed apostles, prophets, evangelists, pastors, and teachers to equip God's saints for the work of ministry. So it doesn't mean I don't need to be taught God's word. What it means is this. Because, Christian, you have the Holy Spirit inside of you, abiding in you, and you're anointed with him, when the truth is being spoken, you will have the ability through the Holy Spirit to discern whether what you're hearing is truth or error. I mean, even young believers, when they're brand new believers, they can get into an environment where they're going in. Some of you had this experience. I know I had this experience as a young believer, where I'm in an environment or church service where something just felt wrong. Just feels wrong. And I can't explain why it felt wrong. It doesn't feel right. What the person's saying doesn't feel right. The way they're acting doesn't feel right. It just feels wrong. What is that? That's the Holy Spirit in you saying, get out of here. Get out of here. It's not right. Right? And when you hear things that aren't aligned with the truth, that's what the Holy Spirit will do. When you're getting ready to get married and you know you're marrying the wrong person and the Holy Spirit's shown you, get out, don't do that. When you're getting ready to make a bad business deal and the Holy Spirit, don't do that. When you're getting ready to do something that goes against the word, don't do that. It's not right. Even though you don't know, even though you can't find the chapter and verse, there's something in you that says that doesn't seem to align with the truth. That's the Holy Spirit of God. You don't need somebody to teach you that. You have that. It's the Holy Spirit of God inside your heart that's growing you to be His. It means we need people to teach us the Word, because the more Word that we have, the more we know the truth, the more the Holy Spirit has the ability to work with. Amen? Want to know more of the Word, but I can allow everywhere I go to trust that the Holy Spirit is working inside of me to do what He wants to do. So He tells me, hey, so abide in Him. Remain close to Him. Study His Word. Hear His Word. Grow in His Word so that the Holy Spirit can share with you what He's doing. Now He says, little children, abide in me so that when He appears, He's coming, we may have confidence and not shrink away from Him in shame at His coming. Let me tell you something. Jesus Christ is coming. He's coming soon. He's appearing soon. Just look around the world and look around all the false prophets that are out there. He's coming soon. I don't know when He's coming. I'm not making a prediction. 100% of people that make predictions are 100% wrong 100% of the time. Here's what's true. Jesus Christ is coming and He's coming soon. Here becomes the question. Are you ready? Or will you have to shrink away from Him in shame at His coming? See, for the Christian, when we pray the Lord's Prayer, let your kingdom come, let your will be done on earth as it is in heaven, what we're praying is, Lord, come now. Come today. I mean, let's have some fun. And if it's not today, let me live out the way I should be living if I knew You were coming today. A Christian should always live in light of the fact that Jesus Christ could appear at any time. He's coming. Are you living for that? Because I meet a lot of Christians like, I'm not really worried about that. That's going to be thousands of years. It's not going to be in my lifetime, so I can live however I want. I mean, even if that's true that it's 1,000 years, why would you live any way you want? Because the second you die, you're going to see Him. I mean, we want to live every day as if He's coming. Sitting around the breakfast table with my family this week, just kind of talking about the things I've been learning and hearing in the Word. And all it did was get me more and more excited about Christ coming. I mean, I love my wife. I love my kids. I think y'all know that. I love spending time with them. But if Jesus told me, hey, you got a choice. You can either live for 5 more years here or I'll take you home today. It's already been decided. I'm going home. Why would I want to stay here? If God gave us a glimpse of heaven for 5 minutes and took us there, there's not one of us that would want to come back for any relationship, anything, any amount of money, any accomplishment, any nothing. So here's the question. Are you ready for Christ to come? Or would you shirk back and shrink back in shame at His coming? I mean, are you hungry for it? I mean, we got to Texas this week. We landed on Thursday. First thing we did is the first thing I'd like to do every time I go to Texas. Barbecue, man. I mean, I can smell it from the plane. Like, as soon as we got the rental car, people were pulling out their phones. Here's where we're going. Let's pick this one. Let's go. Like, we had it in front of us before we could even think. Why? We're hungry for it. We were waiting for it. We were yearning for it. Do you yearn for Jesus like that? See, I do. I love what I get to do. I love y'all. I love my family. I love this church. But I'm yearning for Him to come back. We're talking about the scripture my wife was talking to me about this week. For me to live is Christ. To die is... okay. For me to live is Christ. To die is... eh. No, for me to live is Christ and to die is gain. It's the goal of my faith. Forgetting what is behind and straining towards what is ahead, I press on to win the upward call of God in Christ Jesus. To win the prize of the upward call of Christ in... you know what I'm saying. That's what we're doing. Are you hungry like that? Or are you living in such a way where you know that you're a Christian and you're abiding in Christ, but there's that one thing in your life, Christian, that you're like, oh, I got to get to that someday. I got to confess that someday. I probably should get that right. If I knew Jesus was coming back at 4 this afternoon, I know I'd make that thing right. Then make it right now. Because the person that's being hurt the most by the thing you're not making right is you. And it's harming your relationship and fellowship with Christ. And it's not something you'll be proud of when He returns. Live it out. Look forward to Him coming and saying the words, well done, good and faithful servant. I've entrusted you with a few things. Now come and I'm going to entrust you with many. That's the gospel. Where are you feeling? I mean, these become the questions when you think about the false prophets and the false voices in your life. I mean, who are you listening to that dumbs down the urgency of being ready for Christ's return? That's the spirit of Antichrist. Don't worry about that. Oh, you're just living for that. That's the spirit of Antichrist. Don't worry about His coming. Where are you hearing the voice that says, don't worry about just confessing Jesus Christ as Lord? I mean, that whole lordship thing. Come on. That's the spirit of Antichrist. Where are you hearing it? Where are you hearing that voice that says, get away from the truth. You don't need any more truth. You know enough. You got it figured out. All those are voices of the Antichrist. And where they are, you need to get rid of them. You need to cut them off. I'm not saying be rude to people. I'm not saying do anything sinful. I'm saying get away from those voices and get away now. Be around the voices that proclaim truth. Be around the voices that believe Jesus Christ is the Lord and are living it out. And be around a group of people that are hungering for the return of Jesus Christ that could happen at any time. That's where we want to be. Because for many of us, we make the gospel about us. We think it's about us and our purpose. Okay, Jesus, I trusted you. Now, what's my purpose? Or we think it's about prosperity. Jesus, I trusted you. Now, what do I get out of the deal? Or it's about performance. Okay, Jesus, I trusted you. Now, how good do I really have to be to get to heaven? Or it's simply about sincerity. Like, I don't have to believe in Jesus. I can just be sincerely believing about whatever I want, and I know that'll get me there. The gospel's not about you. The gospel is about Jesus Christ and what he did for you. The gospel is about trusting that he's coming in you. And if Jesus never does anything for you other than that, he's already done more than anybody else is ever going to do for you. It's Christ in you, the hope of glory. It's not just believing facts about a God that's distant. It's believing a real, risen, resurrected Savior who's still alive, who wants to indwell you from the inside out and live his life in and through you. That's the gospel. Do you have that? Do you have that? Because the way that I'd like to end our service today is by giving you a chance to respond. Because notice what he says in verse 29, and we'll pick up here next week. If you know that he's righteous, which we know because the word says, if you know that he is righteous, you know that everyone who practices righteousness is born of him. You know it. Because a good tree produces good fruit, so you know it. Here's the question.
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14: And I'm Donna Cruz. Sometimes a miracle comes in words of solid encouragement that gives us hope. Suddenly, we're not alone, knowing someone else has been where we are and made it through. Here at Keep the Faith, that hope sounds like this.
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17: So go back and think to yourself, what are the 5 minutes where I thought to myself, this is who I want to be? Just identify those 5 minutes. This is the kind of man I want to be, this kind of woman I want to be, this kind of person I want to be. This is the kind of human being I want to be. And then try to recreate those 5 minutes.
18: Who would an athlete like Tim Tebow look up to most? Another athlete? A coach? Then let's try Dad. And he'll tell you why next on

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1: I'm Donna Cruz. Who is that number one role model for you? Tim Tebow has been fortunate enough to have plenty of coaches and mentors throughout his years in football and baseball. But there's a special place in his heart for Dad, who spent much of his life as a missionary. He shares about him in his new book, Mission Possible.
2: I think with my dad is probably my biggest hero and role model because he has given his entire adult life to help people that could never do anything for him. And he has been willing to truly put, at times, even his life on the line, you know? I remember when he was in a village and they say, you don't come in here and tell us about Jesus. And he just said, you know, I just want to come in here and tell you about how much God loves you. And he starts to share. And a man's at the back and he has a machete and he walks to the front. He's got tears in his eyes. And he says, I just want to ask you to forgive me. And my dad says, forgive you for what? And he said, I was sent here to kill you. But I heard you talk about God's love and forgiveness. And I just want to ask if you would forgive me. And, yeah, my dad's just been always bold and willing to go love people, even when they didn't want him to, even with Parkinson's. And he's had it for years and years and years. And yet he still won't stop his ministry. You know, I would always ask him, Dad, when do you think you'll ever retire? And he would always tell me stuff like, Timmy, you can never retire from your purpose and your calling.

I think in our Christian culture, we've lost a little bit of the art of honoring one another. And we often tell everybody all the things we're against. And we forget to tell everybody that God's for people and we're for

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1: I'm Donna Cruz. Greatness. Sometimes we fall short of it because we get tired of trying to chase it. Erwin McManus is the pastor of Mosaic in Los Angeles and the author of several books, including The Last Arrow. He has a bit of advice on how you can find and sustain a life that strives towards greatness.
2: It's really hard to sustain greatness. You know, there isn't hardly a basketball player who hasn't had a game like Michael Jordan. And the problem is not having a game like Michael Jordan. The problem is having a game like Michael Jordan every single time you play. That's what made Michael Jordan Michael Jordan. You can have 5 minutes of greatness in your life. So go back and think to yourself, what are the 5 minutes where I thought to myself, this is who I want to be? Just identify those 5 minutes. This is the kind of man I want to be. This kind of woman I want to be. This kind of person I want to be. This is the kind of human being I want to be. And then try to recreate those 5 minutes. So don't be an overachiever. I'm going to change my life. That's a big task. I'm going to change the world. Pretty big undertaking. People have been trying for a long time. And how about changing 5 minutes of your life? And so I kind of like begin there. And then when I identify those 5 minutes, I go, you know, a lot of times what I find, those 5 minutes for me are unexpected. The 5 minutes where I'm a person of incredible kindness, when I brought compassion and kindness and grace, when I gave something that was so unexpected that it actually looked like Jesus.

There's something so freeing in saying, I'm so sorry, and not having any defense, not saying, well, I just wait, just saying, please forgive me. It caused a breach in our relationship, but where it's healed, that girl

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1: Hi, I'm Keith Stevens. Now, it may not be as obvious as cameras in your face, but people are watching. 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
2: For us recently, we traveled to a small riverside town as a family on a Saturday afternoon, lazily looking for a way to pass the day with window shopping and sightseeing, and we stumbled into a small restaurant for a reprieve from the weather and some lunch. And in doing so, we actually stumbled into the middle of a commercial shoot that was in production. And thinking that we had escaped being noticed, minutes later, we found ourselves signing waivers and being flattered by the production crew on how photogenic we were as a family. Our mealtime ended up being captured and recorded by two cameras that wove in and around our table, capturing really for us what was a combination of both authentic and manufactured joy. It felt funny having cameras in your face and having you pretend that they weren't there. That experience, what it did for me is it made me realize that as a person of faith, I'm actually being watched every day. And it doesn't need to put pressure on me or make me feel uncomfortable, but it inspires me because it reminds me that my presence, my love, my simple actions of how I simply live and carry myself might be the only Jesus someone ever meets. So stand tall, fill yourself with love, and remember that the way you live in the small things really does matter.

It's so easy to think you're teaching your kids great things when you're succeeding. You know, oh, they're learning so much from me by watching how I'm handling this. You know, I'm doing so well. They're going to learn way more from watching you fail. Way more. And the only question is what? What are they going to

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9: Hi, I'm Morgan Smith here on Keep the Faith with some contagious encouragement. It was John Maxwell who said, "Success is when I add value to myself. 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

0: Stephen Curtis Chapman. 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And maybe it's to encourage someone else who's going through the same things. 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
1: I was going through a divorce, and I was really just crying out to God, you know, because I was devastated at that time. And God let you play songs on the radio. And one was 10th Avenue North, Hold My Heart. If you're everything you say you are, won't you come close and hold my heart? I had never heard it before, and God reached out and held my heart. And I just wanted, if any, you know, women listen or whatever, and if they feel like that their heart's ripped apart and they don't know where to turn to God, because He's there.

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9: And I'm Keith Stevens. 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It's in bumper-to-bumper traffic or pounding the pavement on your three-mile run with your earbuds as the only companions you need. Encouragement can be found around every corner, and it sounds like this.

0: made a mistake here and that I was caught between life and death, and it would be better if I'm not here.
1: All children need love, so you love every one of them as much as you can. 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
2: Building faith is like building a bank account. 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Next on Keep the Faith, hear how a young wife and mother kept from falling into despair after suffering a massive stroke.

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2: Hello there, I'm Keith Stevens. So glad you're listening. We often focus on all the outward circumstances, failing to realize that the most important work is happening inside us. In the book Hope Heals, Jay and Catherine Wolfe share how Catherine suffered a massive unexpected stroke at the age of 26 and wasn't expected to live through the day. She still deals with things like facial paralysis and impaired speech, but loves to say that God has completely healed her heart.
3: I had just failed my 9th swallowing test. I had to be tested to swallow each month. And I was taken back to the home we were living in at the time. And I watched my husband playing with my son and really engaging him in that moment. And something in my mind began just really sinking into a very dark place that God had, in fact, made a mistake here, and that I was caught between life and death, and it would be better if I'm not here. Just as all of those really sad thoughts kind of hit me at once, it was just this supernatural awakening of what I've known since I was a child, that Psalm 139 is true, that I was knit together in my mother's womb, which is where the ABM formed in my brain that would turn into a massive stroke and nearly take my life, and the truth that all things are working together for my good, ultimately, all of which had been stored deep in my heart for many years, just in the moment that I needed it most

You know, it's a wonderful thought to think about that we are right now upriver of many of the events in the future. For example, this conversation you and I had might cause somebody to be kinder to their spouse or have hope and keep them from doing something evil, maybe make them do something good, which would take somebody to put food in the belly of a hungry person, and that hungry person might say, you know, I think I can help somebody else, and the chain reaction could result in something that's far greater than you and I could ever imagine, and that may not happen until after our lives are over.

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1: Hi, I'm Donna Cruz. Finding calm in the middle of your crazy would be easy if you could just hop on a plane to Hawaii whenever you want. But most of us can't do that. So what can you do? Nicole Johnson has written a book called Creating Calm in the Center of Crazy. She went to a retreat led by a friend and discovered you can have peace anywhere.
2: He had us picture in our minds a place that we had been before or had seen in a magazine or had always wanted to go in our minds, a place of peace, a place of strength and beauty. And then he began to walk us in our minds to that place, to seeing ourselves in that spot, and then to sit in that space. And I wasn't alone in the room in this experience, but I felt alone in those moments in my space. And when we were leaving our space and opening our eyes, I was wiping my own tears, and people around me were wiping their tears as well. That was my space that I could be in and access anytime I needed to be still in the midst. And, you know, there's a reason I always say God says, be still and know that I am God, or just stay busy and keep wondering if you are. That's where I go, oh, that's right. It's not all up to me. The world isn't going to fall apart.

0: This is Keep the Faith.
1: The decorations may still be packed away, but the spirit of giving is alive and well. Keep the Faith Charities is the home of the Christmas Wish, granting wishes to those in need. We're excited about another year creating meaningful moments like this one from years past.
2: Hello, it's Penny. We're looking for Nikki.
3: Yes, hi, how are you?
2: Doing good. So you know why I'm calling?
3: No, why?
2: Because I want to share a Christmas wish with you.
3: Sure.
2: This is a wish for a first-time single foster mom with three kids.
3: Yes.
2: A 10-year-old boy and two girls, 8 and 6.
3: Yes, yes, yes. Oh, my God.
2: The boy wants a bike, the girls want clothes, and mom needs some help bringing everybody an extra special Christmas this year.
3: Yes. Oh, my God, yes.
2: And you do have a really good friend in Ernestine. She's the one that submitted the wish for you.
3: Oh, my God, yes. This is such a blessing. Oh, my God.
2: Isn't it so cool the way God works through our friends and people we know?
3: God, thank you. God is so good.
2: Oh, yes, he is.
3: Oh, my God.
2: Here are 1, 2, 3 $200 gift cards.
3: Oh, my God.
2: Uh-huh. That is one per child. Their faces are going to be lighting up this Christmas morning.
3: God, this is such a blessing. Thank you so much. Oh, my God, this will make Christmas for them. Thank you so very much. Oh, you know, some days you have days where it seems like everything is going wrong, and then it just takes one thing to just change a whole course, and this is it for me. Thank you so very much.
2: Our thanks to Keep the Faith Charities, a nonprofit organization, for making encouragement contagious here on Keep the Faith. 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
3: Anybody who raises children knows that each child is unique. Now, we say that, but it's really true. And you can't treat each child exactly the same way because they have different personalities. Our daughter Joanna is a very laid-back, mild-mannered, easygoing, sweet girl. And so we raised her one way. Then we had our youngest daughter. She came along, and she is strong-willed. As a matter of fact, when she was three, she told me she's smarter than I am. It was in the context of when I said to her, now, these are the rules, and these are the rules that you will obey. She literally looked at me and said, why do you get to make them? There were many times when Alice and I would go to bed at night praying, oh, Lord, is this kid going to be the bank president or the bank robber? But even though she was different than her sister Joanna, the laid-back, mild-mannered, easygoing child, she still had a good heart, and that's what you count on. But the real secret here, the recipe in dealing with children is let each one be who he or she is, and therefore you'll have to treat them a little bit differently. All children need love, so you love every one of them as much as you can, but you treat them differently based on their personality, so you bring out their strengths and help them minimize their weaknesses. That's a great recipe for life.

0: Sometimes the people who look like they have it all together and the people that you maybe look at and think, hey, I want to be like them. I don't understand why my life's not like theirs. Sometimes their life is really, really not that great, or they're really hurting.
1: Hold it all together. Everybody needs you strong. But life hits you out of nowhere and barely leaves you holding on.
0: And it brings to mind something I read from the philosopher Plato. Be kind. Everyone you meet is fighting a battle you know nothing about.

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7: 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It was Corrie Ten Boom who said, "Any concern too small to be turned into a prayer is too small to be made into a burden."

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3: 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And I was at the end of my rope. And what I realized at that time was that either God was everything or He was nothing. And I decided that God was everything. And I let go of the rope. And my life has never been the same.

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8: Inside each and every one of us, there are tiny seeds of hope with the power to move mountains. Hi, and welcome to Keep the Faith. I'm Donna Cruz.
9: And I'm Keith Stevens. At Keep the Faith, we have songs and stories to help you move some of the mountains in your life. 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
11: There are so many benefits to smiling while you talk. 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And for the most part, very funny, they won't even know why.
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1: I'm Keith Stevens. If you've ever experienced failure, and everybody has, you know that it can be downright painful. Anita Renfro is a successful comedian. She's made millions laugh through her appearances on Good Morning America, Dr. Phil, and her YouTube videos.
2: I had these great ideas about how motherhood was going to be, that I was going to float through my pregnancy in an idyllic, blissful state and then give painless birth to perfect babies. That fantasy lasted until my first prenatal visit.
1: Anita shares how failure may actually be good.
3: A failure almost always involves some sort of pain, either financial or personal or pride. And when that failure happens, there's always a lesson inside of it. And either you're inspired to go harder and do more and overcome it, or it takes you in a different direction. And I believe God speaks as loudly or more loudly through the failures than the successes. Because when you're doing something right, it's like, oh, yay, everyone's applauding. But man, when you make a misstep, I really appreciate God's gentle nudges, even in the failure.

We need to acknowledge the pain. We need to look at it. We need to stop running from it. We need to stop trying to bury it, drown it in whiskey, bury it in food, you know, ignore it in pleasure. You understand what I'm saying? All of the things that we can do to try to numb our soul, you know, television it to death, all those things, we've got to say, okay, stop. That's trying to numb the pain.

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8: 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And the funny thing is, it's not in front of your face. It's on it.

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1: I'm Donna Cruz. Sometimes one simple change makes a huge difference in life, if you're aware of it. It's always encouraging to hear from Andy Andrews. He's the New York Times best-selling author of books like The Traveler's Gift and The Little Things. So what is this change?
2: There are so many benefits to smiling while you talk. When you smile while you talk, you will be shocked at how you'll be treated. You will be chosen over anybody else. I mean, it's the greatest hiring tool. If you want to get a job, or you want to be chosen for a certain task, or you want to be put in charge of something, you want to keep a job. Listen, people will notice if you smile while you talk. I'm just telling you, you go into a grocery store and there's a line of cashiers down there, and you start going into the line of the one who, this lady, she smiles, man. She talks and she smiles, and you just feel good when you go through there. You'll start looking for her. You know you look for her. And so when the grocery store is going to lay off somebody and they got 10 cashiers, they may lay off two of them. Well, they're not laying off her. They're not going to lay off her. Everybody loves her. And so the same is true. You learn to smile while you talk. You'll be treated differently at the bank. You'll be treated differently. You will get the benefit of the doubt in every situation. You'll be treated differently at the coffee shop. You'll be treated differently by the teachers at your children's school. You'll be treated differently by your children, and you'll be treated differently by your spouse. And for the most part, very funny, they won't even know why.

0: Some stories make you laugh. Some make you think. Steve Brown's often do both. Here's one now, thanks to our friends over at Key Life for helping to make encouragement contagious on Keep the Faith.
1: Here's an actual note sent to the IRS. It reads, enclosed is a cashier's check. I cheated on my income taxes 20 years ago, and I haven't been able to sleep since. P.S. If I still can't sleep, I'll send you the rest. How much do we need to confess to God in order to sleep at night? Listen, all of it. When you go to Him, take the mask off and stand there without any excuses or secrets. He'll love you and forgive you, and then you'll be free. Don't hold back. You can't say to God, I'll tell you the rest if I still can't sleep. I'm Steve Brown. You think about that. Hey, share what you just heard with a friend. Go to youthinkaboutthat.org.
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7: Hi, I'm Paul Fredericks here on Keep the Faith with some contagious encouragement from Greg Laurie. Don't put a period where God has put a comma. He's not done with you. No matter what your age, you are a work in progress.

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2: Whenever something looks bad at the beginning, it doesn't necessarily mean that it's not going to turn out for your own good. I was working a lot of overtime at my job so that my wife wouldn't have to work. Well, one morning they asked me to work over, and my first break I went to the coffee machine. I reached in my pocket and I had 30 cents, a quarter and a nickel is all I had, and that's how much a cup of coffee was. I reached up to put the quarter in the slot and it dropped out of my hand. And just like it always happens, it went directly underneath the machine, hit the floor and like a magnet. And I thought, come on, Lord, you know that was the only money I had, and that was going to have to carry me that coffee for the next 8 hours. And what am I going to do now? And so I stood there and I said, you know what? I'm going to bend over and I'm going to get that quarter out of there. I don't have a lot of options. I don't care who sees. And so I got on my hands and knees and I looked underneath that machine, and there, to my unbelief, was so many quarters that I couldn't even count them. I just reached my hand under there and I swept them out, and there were so many that I had enough for coffee, lunch. And I just stood up and I said, Lord, forgive me. And you wanted to show me something that was good for me. And here I was complaining. I had to get down on my hands and knees to see it.
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7: Looking for mostly clear skies today with a high near 71. Greetings, I am Dave Martin. 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

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Our music today is performed by the Dort College Choir, who sang a song based on Psalm 18.

0: Dear Reform Witness Hour listener, is your love for Christ, your bridegroom, always strong and steady? Or do you find that it wanes because your love for him grows weak? Are we always burning with passion for our holy husband? Or do we become spiritually lethargic at times? To ask these questions, of course, is to answer them. Just as in our earthly marriages, our love for our spouse can be weak instead of strong, and lethargic instead of passionate, so too in our relationship with Christ, our love is not what it should be. We do not pursue Christ with all the fire of our hearts. We are often lazy and lethargic. Our radio pastor, Reverend Carl Hawk, addresses this sin and weakness in his message today. Based on the Song of Solomon, he uses the record of the bride's troubled sleep in chapter 5, verses 1 through 8, to speak to us about our love for Christ. Let's bow before God's word and learn from this striking passage.
1: Our program today issues the warning of the Lord Jesus Christ against the shameful and all too common sin of spiritual lethargy, of spiritual dullness, sluggishness, complacency, apathy, of a lackadaisical attitude toward the spiritual things of the Lord Jesus Christ. A lethargy not so much seen in the outward aspects of the Christian's life, although they can be seen there, but of a lethargy which proceeds from the inward decay of the heart toward the Lord Jesus Christ. Now make no mistake, we will guard and we will confess the precious truth of the indestructible nature of the true grace of God. When God's grace has been imparted by the Holy Spirit into the soul, that grace can never die. It cannot fall away. 1 Peter 1 verse 5, we are kept by the power of God through faith unto salvation. Psalm 37, though he fall, he shall not be utterly cast down, for the Lord upholdeth him with his hand. The faithfulness of God keeps us as his children. The covenant of grace secures us. The finished work of Jesus Christ preserves us, and the indwelling of the Holy Spirit seals us to eternal glory. But that life of grace imparted to our hearts due to our own sin and weakness, and as we are surrounded by a wicked world and due to our own folly, that life of grace may experience a decline in our own soul, a painful process of spiritual disease which may advance slowly, imperceptibly, silently, and unobserved. And suddenly we awake to the realization that there is in our life as Christians no power of holiness, no revulsion to sin, that there is a loss of the experience of the joy of the Lord, and that there is an actual playing with sin and a lukewarm attitude toward the church, and maybe even further, that we find ourselves withdrawing from spiritual things and from the church, that we experience bitterness in our heart, and we have no felt presence of Jesus walking with us in our life. And then we ask the question, how came it so? What is the root and origin of these things? And the answer of the Word of God is the sin of spiritual lethargy. The passage that I want to use to bring this sin out and the Lord's words of rebuke against it is found in an Old Testament book called the Song of Solomon. And if you would open your Bible to that book, the Song of Solomon, the 5th chapter. The Song of Solomon is the picture of Christ and his bride, the church, a picture taken from the life of Solomon as he was married to his wife. In the Song of Solomon, chapter 4, verse 16, we read this, "Awake, O north wind, and come thou south, blow upon my garden, that the spices may flow out." There the Lord Jesus Christ, speaking through his Spirit, calls for his Spirit to blow upon the church in order that out of the church, the gathering of his people, spices, that is, sweet smells of praise, may flow up to the nostrils of God. And in response, the wife of Solomon, the church, says, Let my beloved come into his garden and eat of his pleasant fruits. The church, you and I, desire for the Lord to come among us in his felt presence and to be with us as his people. The church, then, is the garden of the Lord, a garden in which he desires and is pleased to live and enjoy himself, a garden that he has planted to give off pleasing fragrances of praise to him. You plant a garden in your backyard. You landscape your yard. Why do you do that? Well, you do that to enjoy it, to relax, to find rest and wonderment in that. You plant an herb garden that's peaceful. There are delicate fragrances to be smelled. There's the bee balm. And then you put your nose down to the sage and you taste the thyme and the rosemary and the cilantro. So the Word of God says is the church. It is the garden that God has planted in order that it might emit rare and delicate and pleasing fragrances of trust and love, joy and worship before the living God. The church is not a dump. The world of sin from which we were taken is like a landfill. It emits a smell, a stench of hatred and greed and covetousness and lust and envy. But in that present world, and indeed out of those who were once of that world, out of that desolate weed bed of the world, God has planted for himself a garden. And his grace has germinated every seed, and the Holy Spirit waters the word upon the seed in order that we in the church might bring forth that which is pleasing to God. And so we could well ask the question, what does the Lord smell in his garden today? What does he smell in your church? What does he smell in your life? Is it the pleasing fragrances of trust and love, joy and worship? In response to the church, when the church says, let my beloved come to his garden, the Lord responds in Song of Solomon chapter 5, verse 1, I am come into my garden, my sister, my spouse. And as he comes into his garden, the Lord Jesus Christ comes in such a way that he reveals all his beauty and sufficiency. First of all, the husband, and therefore really Christ, but the husband here in Song of Solomon comes to his wife in the garden in all of his eternal love. He says, I am come, my sister, my spouse, my love, my dove, my undefiled. Isn't that wonderful? The Lord calls us as the church my sister. And that tells us that he was made one with us, that he is not ashamed to call us his brothers and sisters, that he took upon us our flesh so that we might be made the family of God. The church is not only the Lord's wife and bride. We are his sister, his brethren. We have fellowship in him. He says, the church is my spouse. I'm married to you. I am covenanted to take care of you as my church and to love you. You are my love, he says, my dove, my undefiled. He comes in all of his love. But he comes further as the Lord and as the crucified and risen Savior. If you're reading the passage with me, you will see in verse 2 that the husband, as he comes to his garden, says, my head is filled with dew and my locks with the drops of the night. That is, he appears before the garden as one who has undergone privation. The coldness of the night has fallen upon him. He bears the signs of sufferings. Christ has gone through the eternal night of our darkness. All that was out there to condemn us, all the frightening things of judgment and wrath of a holy God, he has suffered these things. And then further, if you read further in verses 4 and 5, the wife says that my beloved put his hand on the hole of the door. And then verse 5, when she does finally arise to open to her beloved, her hands drop with myrrh, and my fingers with sweet-smelling myrrh upon the handles of the lock. When the Lord comes, he's covered with myrrh, and myrrh is a spice of embalming, of death, to cover the odors of death, so that Christ comes to his church in all the wonder of his atoning grace. So to speak, when you touch the handle of the church, it's covered with myrrh. When you think of the church, you must think of the death of Jesus Christ. The church is covered in the atonement of the Lord Jesus Christ. And then further, he comes in all the blessings of salvation. He comes in his love, he comes as the crucified Savior, and he comes with the blessings of salvation. Back to verse 1. I am come into my garden, my sister, my spouse, I have eaten. I have gathered my myrrh with my spice. I have eaten my honeycomb with my honey. I have drunk my wine with my milk. Eat, O fringe, drink, yea, drink abundantly, O beloved. He comes with all the rich blessings. Blessings of the forgiveness of sins, peace with God, divine grace to strengthen our spiritual lives, the wine of joy to lift our souls, treasures, bounties, riches. Not earthly things. The Lord does not come to you as his child with the promise of money and French food and dresses and human beauty. All of these things perish in a moment. These are the things that those who live in the desert and in the weeds of sin, they think these are great things. But Christ comes to his garden with true spiritual riches of his salvation. I am come to my garden. And the response of the bride of the church? Verse 2. I sleep, but my heart waketh. And then the cry of Christ is expressed again, open to me, my sister, my dove. And then she says in verse 3 this, I have put off my coat. How shall I put it on? I have washed my feet. How shall I defile them? She is too sleepy. Her husband has come to the garden. But she can't get up to greet him. She can't get herself going. Oh, she has excuses. It's not convenient. It's too much bother. It will upset my plans. I've gone to bed. I don't want to get up and get my feet dirty again. I don't want to have to get dressed again. But the point is that her own spiritual indifference, her own lethargy, prevents the enjoyment of the blessings of the visit of her Lord, of her husband, into her life. Now, note here that it was the existence of divine grace that was still in her. She says, I sleep, but my heart waketh. Christ preserves the life of grace within us by grace alone. But the point is this. The church, the believer, has fallen into carelessness. And the wife knew she fell into carelessness. And she knew she should get up. She knew what she should be doing with her spiritual life. But she didn't feel like it. And the awful feature is that she was content that it be so. She gives in and accepts her state. She's too sleepy. She's not going to get up. Her love had grown cold. How much is this true of you and of me? With regard to spiritual things, with regard to Christ, with regard to dedication to his church and to his word, are you and I characterized by a sickly, spiritual feebleness? Is ours, young people, the spiritual life that constantly says, oh yeah, I know? Are we the kind of Christian who forever is saying, I'll get around to that spiritual activity and that spiritual virtue someday, but we never do? Is it too far for you to go to church? Is it too much for you to go twice? Do you say on Sunday evening, I've taken off my coat, my shoes, I've made my plans? Is it too much for you to go to the Bible study of your church? You say, I've made my plans, I've been busy all day, I'm staying home, I'm too tired. Are you alert? Are you alert for the pleasures of the world? Does the attraction of the world and the pleasures of the world dominate you? And then do you sleep? Do you sleep with regard to the spiritual life? And do you greet the spiritual things with a half heart and the world with all your heart? Where is the world in your life? Be honest. Where is the Word of God in your life? Do you read the Word of God? Do you thirst after the Word of God? What captures your heart? For what do you watch? For what will you get up to see and stay awake to see? For what will you experience inconvenience? A movie? The things of this earth? Earthly friends? Or Christ and his word and his truth and his church? And are we content that this be so when we fall into spiritual indifference? Do we think that spiritual indifference is just the way that it goes, that young Christians and new converts are the ones who are enthused, but the people who have been Christians for 20 or 30 years, well, it's just the way it is. Is that the way you think? It's no little thing, you know. For indifference to the Lord Jesus Christ wounds love. What wounds, what hurts your heart as a parent? Well, probably more than anything else, indifference to your love from your child. The I don't care attitude. The statement, yes, Dad, I know. Go ahead, say what you want, but I'm not going to listen. I don't care. Do you and I mourn over the sin of indifference, spiritual indifference to the Lord and to the things of His kingdom, to our husband, the Lord Jesus Christ? This is often something that begins inwardly. This deals with the secret walk of your heart with the Savior. Don't fool yourself here. Our outward walk can be without fault. In fact, we can be bristling and bursting with activity, while all the time our hearts beat faintly before God. Does sin run roughshod over you? Do you find yourself yielding to it? Is there sloth and worldliness and pride and unforgiveness and carnality ruling in your heart? Do you perceive the loveliness of the truth of Jesus Christ and of His holy word? Do the truths of divine grace occupy supreme position in your heart, and are they the great value and beauty? Beloved, beware of spiritual lethargy. When the bride did at last arise, she discovered that her husband had withdrawn himself. Verse 6, I opened to my beloved, so finally she did get up. But my beloved had withdrawn himself and was gone. My soul failed when he spake. I sought him, but I could not find him. I called him, but he gave me no answer. That he withdrew himself does not mean that he abandoned her, divorced her, but it means this, that the cost of her lethargy was the felt presence of her Lord and her husband. If you read on in the Song of Solomon, you discover that she does indeed find him again, or he comes to her and comforts her. But for a time, for a very painful time, she could not find him, and he did not appear to her to answer her. And the Lord does not do this without reason. For he delights in us, his people in church, and he rejoices to walk many a mile experientially with us. But he is righteous, and the intimacy of his presence is experienced only in the way of repentance and love. He will not give us to experience in our hearts the joy of his presence if we greet him with lukewarmness and complacency, if we try duplicity with him, cherishing our sin and still trying to have him. And in his love, he withdraws himself in our experience to correct us and to make us confess and acknowledge our sin. This is painful. There is nothing so painful. It is painful because of the work of grace within our hearts. We have been made to love him. The wife loved her husband, and when he was not at the door, it pained her. I opened to my beloved, and he was not there. The pain of lost fellowship is rooted in love. If someone departs from you and you don't love them, you're not pained by their departure. But if you love that person and you know it was your folly, your meanness, your simple lack of caring about them, which drove them from you, then you are pained in your heart. That pain produced tears of repentance. Oh, what a fool I've been! How cursed be my sloth! Why did I surrender to indifference? Now, do you know that type of spiritual pain and repentance? Do you feel horrible when Christ gives you to see the lethargy with which you greet him? Does it bother you? Does it upset you? Do you cry out, why? Heed the warning. Is this what it must take in the righteousness of God and in God's providence for us to understand the wonder of his presence? Does it take this, that we must first be made to experience the lack of his presence due to our own sin and lethargy? Does the truth of the gospel of the Reformed faith first have to be taken away before we understand its wonder and preciousness? Do opportunities for you to know the truth in your church, do these opportunities first have to cease before you understand the brilliance and the wonder of such opportunities? Does the peace of the church have to be removed before you know its wonder? Does indifference first have to drag us to spiritual bankruptcy before we understand the riches of Jesus Christ? Address spiritual lethargy now. I don't want that pain of feeling that he's not present. I don't want the pain that of thinking that he doesn't hear me when I call. I don't want to learn that way. Search out your heart. Is there spiritual lethargy in your heart? Do you experience the joy of your God in your religious duties? Is church attendance, Bible reading, and prayer, do you experience the strength and the joy and the spiritual sweetness of these things? If you don't, then don't criticize the church, don't criticize the preacher, and don't criticize the Bible version, and don't criticize how you were taught about how to pray, and you weren't taught how to pray right. Don't do that. But if there is no life in your spiritual activities, look at yourself. Are you lifeless? Is the world and the things of this world more important to you than your Savior? Do you love the Scriptures with a holy relish? Do you read the Scriptures with deep and solemn conviction that God is speaking to you? Do you treasure them up in your heart? Do you pray? Do you have dealings with Jesus Christ personally in your life? If the answer is no, don't look everywhere else, but look to yourself and repent. What is the state of your soul today toward the things of the Lord Jesus Christ? Are you lethargic? Repent. Are you enamored with the world? Are you unwilling to part with your pet sin? Are you bitter against God? Search out the reason. Repent. For he is our only Lord. He is our only husband. He is our only good. And his church and the things of his salvation, these are the treasures of life eternal. Oh, may we never greet them with indifference. Let us pray. Father, we thank thee for the word, and we pray for its blessing today upon our hearts through Jesus Christ. Amen.
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0: God's kingdom has a dress code. 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
4: I have a recurring nightmare of showing up at an event in the wrong clothes. It probably traces back to an experience I had in the military when I was in basic training. I'd left the barracks without my hat, without my cover, as we call it, breaking one of the most basic rules of military decorum: never go outside without your cover. Now, why is that a rule, you might ask, if you've never been in the military? And if you did ask it, you'd be sorry, because that's another rule. Don't ask dumb questions. Just put your hat on. So I was returning to the barracks without my cover, wishing I were invisible, and a drill sergeant spots me out of uniform. Basic, where's your cover? I left it in my room, sir. So he orders me to hold my left hand on my head and double time, run back, all while sounding off my shame. I wish I had my cover. I wish I had my cover. Which, of course, attracted every other drill sergeant in the vicinity, each of whom went out of their way to stop and chew my butt and have me drop and give him 20 push-ups just for good measure. I didn't forget my cover after that. But also, to this day, I have this inexplicable fear of showing up somewhere underdressed. Some people, I suppose, have the opposite fear, showing up overdressed. And some people don't care how they're dressed, and what they wear shows it. Because clothing makes a statement. Which is why my wife and daughter often tell me, "You're not wearing that, are you?" See, clothing communicates. Who are you? Are you a person of consequence? Or just someone who likes to be comfy? Are you a conformist or a nonconformist? A rebel or a rule follower? We can tell by your clothing. And we can usually tell what kind of rebel someone is trying to be. Because even the rebels ask, "What should I wear?" To let other rebels know that I am one of them. If you think about it, we're all wearing some kind of uniform, aren't we? Even if it's only for an army of one. And shame on you if you're out of uniform. But props to you, respect, if you look like us. Because underneath the uniform, that's the deeper concern. Where do I belong? To whom do I belong? Who am I? What am I? We use clothing to try to answer these questions. To stand out, to blend in, to distinguish ourselves, protect ourselves. That's why concentration camp prisoners were stripped of their clothing. Because without cover, what are we? We're all the same. 100 or so pounds of soft flesh, exposed to harsh elements and staring eyes, vulnerable, embarrassed, ashamed. The Bible gives us an account of the origin of human shame and how clothing has come to cover our shame. Shame is different than guilt. Guilt is feeling bad about what one has done. Shame is feeling bad about oneself. Guilt makes you wish you had acted differently. Shame makes you want to be someone different, or to be invisible, or to not be at all. And shame from its beginning has been stitched into our clothing. In the Bible, we're told that our first parents, Adam and Eve, in the beginning were naked and unashamed. They were safe, secure, completely unselfconscious, with nothing to hide. They were so caught up in walking with God and caring for God's creation and for the person in front of them and the story God was writing for them, they didn't even realize they had no clothes. But everything changed when they tried to become something different, something more. When they decided that they didn't like who they were, that they were just creatures. Malleable clay figures God had shaped and filled with life and adopted as a son and a daughter of God. The serpent convinced them that they could do better, that they should become like gods, like deified emperors. They took their eyes off God and his creation and the neighbor in front of them to stare at their own reflections. Now, what these self-crowned emperors saw in the mirror was flattering at first, but then it started to sag a little. They could see how unsuited they were to act as gods. Their soft, fleshy bodies couldn't hold up under the pressure, so they covered up instead with fig leaves, trying to be something else, or maybe just be invisible. And for us, their children, the coverings have become more elaborate. Synthetic poly blends and such. And it goes beyond clothing for us. Anything can be a cover, a job title, social group, a gender change, or membership in a distinct religious denomination. Fig leaves, all the same. But under the covers, we humans still didn't like who we were. And we wished we could be something different. For the dominant social group in the days of Jesus of Nazareth, the fig leaves they had stitched together were denominational membership and religious ritual. And this very religious group of people hated Jesus because he exposed their shame. He exposed how they liked to walk around in long robes to show that they were something special. He said, these leaders do what they do to be seen by others. They had long tassels on their garments to show how religious they were, and leather jewelry they wore called phylacteries with Bible verses written inside to signal their virtues. And Jesus called them out, not just to shame them, but to offer them the cover of real honor and true belonging that they didn't even know they were wishing for. Jesus was speaking as the Son of God, the Creator, become human in the flesh to fulfill God's promises, to clothe his people, to cover their shame with garments of salvation and a robe of righteousness as foretold by the prophet. But the religious leaders preferred their fig leaves. And to protect themselves, they were plotting to have Jesus killed. So to warn them, Jesus told them a story, a symbolic story, a parable. Jesus spoke to them, saying, "The kingdom of heaven, the rule and reign of God, has become like a certain king who made a wedding feast for his son. And he sent out his servants to call those who had been invited to the wedding feast, but they, those invited, were not willing to come. Again, the king

who had not put on a wedding garment. The king says to him, "Friend, how did you come in here without a wedding garment?" But the man was silent. And the king said to the attendants, "Bind him hand and foot and cast him into the outer darkness, where there will be weeping and grinding of teeth. For many are called, but few are chosen." The parable is recorded in the Gospel of Matthew, chapter 22. Honestly, I don't like it. It's probably my least favorite of all the stories that Jesus told. The king is supposed to represent God, right? So I would hope that this king would be more welcoming. Why couldn't he just say to the guy, "Friend, what happened? Did the dry cleaner lose your suit? Your luggage got lost in baggage claim? No worries, here, have one of my robes, I've got plenty." Jesus could have told the story that way. He had told other stories like that. For example, his story about the prodigal son who dishonored his father, left home, squandered his cash, then crawls back home, humiliated and ashamed, and his father, who represents God, his father becomes the cover the son hadn't even wished for. His father runs out to meet him, puts his best robe on him, and throws him a party. Now that's a story. And Jesus told it. But this story Jesus tells about the wedding feast is told for a different purpose. It's like that story of The Emperor's New Clothes by Hans Christian Andersen. Long ago there lived an emperor who never went anywhere except to show off his new clothes. He had a different suit for every hour of the day. Two tailors came to the emperor. They promised to make him the most distinguished suit ever. The emperor was delighted, but the tailors explained that it was such sophisticated cloth that it could not be seen by anyone who was unfit for his station, or else intolerably stupid. In fact, the clothes could only be seen by those who were very, very clever. So they prepared the emperor's suit. And the royal officers and ministers came to see it being stitched together, and they realized that they couldn't see the cloth. But they were too ashamed to admit it. They didn't want to lose their jobs. So also for the emperor, he didn't want to admit that he couldn't see it either. Nor did all the people who came to see him when the lords of the bedchamber paraded the emperor in the train of his new clothes through the city. Until a small child spoke up. "But he hasn't got on anything at all." And the whisper started to spread. Soon everyone was saying it. "He hasn't got on anything at all." And the emperor's flesh crept, for it seemed to him they were right. "But all the same," he thought, "the procession has started and must go on." And the lords of his bedchamber held their heads higher and took even greater trouble to hold up the train, which wasn't there at all. So also, Jesus' story is a warning of how easily we can fool ourselves, a warning for all of us who are trying to keep up this procession and hide behind fig leaves. In the case of the religious leaders of Jesus' day, they had stitched together a suit of special rituals and sophisticated code language and virtue signaling to impress each other, to those in their in-group. But before God, they were wearing nothing at all. Jesus could see right through it, and he was trying to help them see. But they refused. And they did worse than just hold their heads higher and march on. They arrested Jesus, had him stripped naked, hung to die on a cross while his torturers gambled to divvy up his clothing. Jesus was willing to endure this, to die and to rise from the dead to cover them, to cover us. But their wish was to dishonor Jesus and strip him of his kingdom. And you can't get away with that. The Father was angry. The King. And Jesus' story is, in some sense, like God, because God eventually did send troops to destroy those murderers and burn their city. The Roman army came and literally burned Jerusalem in 70 AD, about 40 years after Jesus told this story. Also, the king in the parable is like God because God has sent out his servants to invite us all. Good, bad, indifferent, everyone is invited to the party to honor God's son.
That's why we do this program every week. We're getting the invitation.

0: musician out because God wants his wedding hall filled. We're waiting for the day when the king returns to see the guests. That is, to judge the world and raise the dead and renew all things. We're still in this story, and as long as we are, we need this parable. We need its warning. Don't be like the guy who got caught in the clothes that were no cover at all. Of course, we're not talking about literal clothing. Remember, clothing says something. Clothing communicates our values and our loyalties. Clothing says something about what shames us. But God sees through fig leaves. God sees us as we are, ashamed and trying to hide from him. The warning of the parable is not that God's going to kick you out of his kingdom if you're not dressed fancy enough. The warning is that if you insist on stitching together your own accomplishments, if you cling to your self-spun sophistications, if you try to hide behind your in-group identity, then you won't be content with the humble robe that Jesus offers. And if you don't want God's cover, eventually, in hell, God will give you what you want. Very, very stylish clothing that can't cover your shame. You and I cannot save ourselves from our shame. Only Jesus can. We can't save ourselves, but we do have a power, a terrifying power, to destroy ourselves. Jesus warns us that not everyone who joins a church stays for the wedding feast. Not everyone who is baptized is saved in the end. Not every disciple who starts with Jesus stays with Jesus. Every day, I'm in danger, you're in danger, of getting stuck in shame forever because you don't like what God made you to be. The truth is, God likes you, loves you even. Yes, you're only a clay-shaped creature, but God wants to honor you as his adopted child, as the guest of his son. God likes you so much that he sent his son to wear the robe of our human frame, to cover our shame with his sacrifice on the cross. When Adam and Eve hid behind fig leaves, God provided them with more durable clothing, genuine leather, animal skins, the first animal sacrifice, a sign of the greater sacrifice to come. And Jesus is even better than leather. More breathable, too. He rose from the dead to be your cover, your closest possession, your uniform. And when you put him on, when God looks at you, he doesn't see through you. He sees Jesus. The military can be harsh on her new children as they learn to wear the uniform. A lesson I learned well that day when I so wished I had my cover. The military can also offer us a rough picture of God's grace because the military issues uniforms to all her new members free of charge. Nobody buys their uniforms when they begin in the military. And whether you're ranked high or low, whether you're a seasoned veteran or just starting, everyone wears the same clothes. In a sense, there is no distinction. Of course, with the military, you'll get kicked out if you don't perform. But in God's kingdom, the only thing that will exclude you is relying on your own performance. So cling to Christ alone. My dad was in the military when my brother and I were boys, and like most kids who had a parent or parents who served, we dressed up to be like him. We put on pieces of his uniform. We imitated him. So also, Christ followers, we imitate Jesus. And with Jesus, his honor is not to be served, but to serve. And the wedding feast has already started, so we don the uniform of service. I see this in the little band of soldiers who comprise my local community of Christ followers. I see it in Karen, who dons her apron to serve in the church kitchen. I see it in Ted, who dons his work gloves to help a refugee move into a new apartment. I see it in Jan, who dons her reading glasses so she can read the scriptures aloud for us. And in Gary, who comes in early to make coffee in a three-piece suit. And in Colby, who sometimes goes to the grocery store with his black t-shirt and white lettering that simply says, "Follower of Jesus." And he thinks twice about whom he represents. Of course, we all still sometimes know the shame of being out of uniform. But Jesus is ever and always our cover, even when we didn't know what to wish for. Would you pray with me? Dear Father, with the prophet Isaiah, I rejoice in you, because you have clothed me with garments of salvation. You have covered me with the robe of righteousness. Through Jesus Christ. Amen.
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0: Thank you, Mark. Today, I'm visiting once more with Dr. Jeff Gibbs. Jeff is an author of an in-depth commentary on the Gospel of Matthew, which we've heard from today. Welcome back to the program, Jeff.
2: Thank you, Mike, very much.
0: Many churches this weekend are going to be hearing from this parable, the parable of the wedding feast, which we discussed today. And I preached a sermon on this. I struggled with the text and did kind of what Lutheran pastors are taught to do, that I want to proclaim a warning to people, and also a comfort that Jesus is truly calling you, and he's died for you, and he wants everyone to come. I want to step back and just be honest that I still struggle with this parable, probably my least favorite parable in the New Testament. And partly it's just, I'm struck by this king who is supposed to in some way represent God. The people he's dealing with are wicked, clearly. They're killing his servants.
2: They're a little different, aren't they?
0: Yeah. But he strikes me as erratic and angry and kind of flies off the handle unpredictably. And it just, all of it's unsettling. Where should we start in trying to respond to this parable?
2: There's no doubt that this is a strange story, but this one is maybe a little more true to life than we might realize when we get a hold of the fact that the Lord Jesus' ministry in first century Holy Land was in an honor-shame culture. And it's a very great offense, a very great offense to not honor someone who is rightfully due it. You know, our political discourse is filled with insults, and we mock people, and see, these are all actually great sins. The Apostle Paul says that if you're a reviler, you're not going to enter the reign of God. See, so to refuse to honor a king, he's preparing everything. He's already invited the guests. He's gotten everything ready, and they know the invitation is coming. And not only do they refuse to come for trivial reasons compared to honoring their king, but they kill his servants. You can't get away with this. I'll just say it that way. And so once again, we remember that this is a parable that's in the context of people coming at Jesus to destroy him. It's a parable spoken to his enemies. And so the king's response is harsh. But I would say if we think about it carefully, it's actually fitting. It's kind of like the fear of the Lord is the beginning of wisdom. See, that's hard for us modern American people. But God is God and I'm not. So it's a very transparent story. You can tell who this is actually hinting at. The king is God. The son is Jesus. The first group of guests are the religious leaders who are trying to destroy Jesus.
0: And then the second guy who's there without the wedding garment, he's in parallel to those who dishonor the king. All it's said is that he was silent. He's kind of there shamelessly and doesn't care.
2: Again, a wedding garment, there's a lot of speculation about what this is. Most of it is well-meaning, but there's very little support for most of the ideas that you hear. I think of wedding garment as church clothes. And so this guy he doesn't have to have a fancy schmancy outfit. No, no. There's all kinds of people, good and bad. High social standing, low social standing, rich, poor, all kinds of people are invited and brought in. But this guy has chosen to do exactly what the first group did, to shame the king. and dishonor his son. He did it on purpose.
0: Honor the son, then, is the son of God deserves honor, is worthy of honor. That's kind of the main point. Then it does sound a little bit like a threat. You know, honor the son or else. But if we could hear it as a promise and as an invitation.
2: God will have a full wedding banquet. You can't stop him. You can knock yourself out of it, but you can't stop God from having a wedding banquet for his son, and everyone is invited. See, that's the message of the parable.
0: Well, and that fits really well with the whole bit about the cornerstone, which is just before
2: this. Just before this, that's right.
0: If you fall on this cornerstone, it'll break you to pieces, or if it falls on you, it'll crush you. But on the other hand, you can build a whole temple on top of this cornerstone.
2: This stone has become the head of the corner. Psalm 118 is beautifully chosen there by our Lord. And the church has taken Psalm 118, because the Lord Jesus does, and the apostles, to be predictive of Easter. See, they rejected the stone, but God raised him from the dead. And now he is the foundation stone, and the apostles and prophets are the foundation. Yeah, we're all living stones. See, are we banquet guests or living stones? The answer is both, yeah.
0: Well, thank you. Thank you for being here with us.
3: Taught by Jesus, we are bold to pray. Our Father, who art in heaven, hallowed be thy name. Thy kingdom come, thy will be done, on earth as it is in heaven. Give us this day our daily bread, and forgive us our trespasses, as we forgive those who trespass against us. And lead us not into temptation, but deliver us from evil. For thine is the kingdom and the power and the glory, forever and ever. Amen. Receive the blessing of the Lord. The Lord bless you and keep you. The Lord make his face shine upon you and be gracious to you. The Lord look upon you with his favor and give you peace. Amen.
1: 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I'm Mark Eicher. 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
8: It is the gift of forgiveness. 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
8: Take your Bibles and turn to Genesis chapter 45. Because the story of Joseph illustrates in classic form the greatest demonstration of forgiveness in all of the Bible outside of the cross of Christ himself. Of course, the greatest demonstration of forgiveness is at the cross. But I believe the classic illustration of what we experience in Christ is right here in the story of Joseph. As a matter of fact, the very first time the word forgiveness appears in the Bible, it shows up in this story of Joseph and his forgiveness of his brothers. Now, let me catch you up very quickly on the last episode in Joseph's story, if you will. Joseph, who was loved by his father but betrayed by his own brothers, sold into slavery by these cruel and heartless men. He ends up on the back of camels riding into Egypt, where he is sold as a slave. He ends up in the house of Potiphar, a powerful man in Egypt. And as a slave to this man, he rose to service in that man's house. And because of the great spirit of this man, because he refused to bow down to the brokenness and shattered dreams of his life, he kept his dreams alive that God had placed in his heart. And he rose to prominence even in the house of Potiphar. But then he was lied about, accused of attempting to rape or seduce his boss's wife. He's put into prison. You would think that's the end of the story, but Joseph kept trusting in the faithfulness of God, and God was certainly faithful to Joseph. So even in the prison, he rose to prominence. This great, powerful young man at the age of 17, all the way to age 30, this 13-year period, he continues to walk with God and in the will of God and fulfill God's purpose in his life. So he is promised that he would be remembered to Pharaoh because he interpreted dreams there in prison. But he was forgotten by the man who promised to help him get out, a friend that he assisted in the release of that friend out of prison, forgot him. So here is a man who is betrayed, sold as a slave, falsely accused, imprisoned, forgotten in prison, but ultimately is given an opportunity to stand before Pharaoh, where he interprets the dreams of Pharaoh. And not only that, but he gives Pharaoh a plan in saving Egypt and ultimately the world, including his own family. Because God told this man in his dreams through Joseph that there would be 7 years of plenty and 7 years then of famine. And so Joseph was a man with a plan. He was God's man in Egypt. And he said, Pharaoh, what needs to happen is that while we're in these years of prosperity, we need to take some of the grain and the profit, and we need to set it aside for these 7 lean years that are coming. He provided a kind of flat tax for Egypt. And as a result, because it all came to pass just as God said, just as Joseph interpreted it, Joseph was placed in charge over the distribution of all of the grain and all of the food of Israel. He, in effect, is the head of the Department of Commerce in Egypt. And that brings us to our text today, because his brothers come to Egypt to seek grain. They're starving. They're dying. So their father, Jacob, who's still alive, sends them into Egypt. And they stand before Joseph, whom they did not recognize, because he appeared to be an Egyptian, of course, by this time. And Joseph puts them through a series of hoops and tests to awaken their conscience and to bring them to genuine conviction and repentance. He sends them back home with grain. He keeps one of them there. He asks for his brother Benjamin, the brother by his own mother. And they come back to Egypt for a second time. And this is when they stand before Joseph in verse 45, or chapter 45, the first 5 verses. And again, this is so poignant. This is so powerful. Listen, put yourself in this position. Then Joseph could not control himself before all those who stood before him. Can you imagine those 13 long years of emotion that now begin to pour out? He cried, "Make everyone go out from me." So no one stayed with him when Joseph made himself known to his brothers. And he wept aloud so that the Egyptians heard it and the household of Pharaoh heard it. And Joseph said to his brothers, "I am Joseph." Now, can you imagine the stark fear and terror that comes across the faces of those betraying brothers at this moment? And it was just as Joseph had dreamed and declared years before that these brothers would end up bowing down to him. So the household of Pharaoh heard it. Joseph said to his brothers, "I am Joseph." And he wanted to know, is my father still alive? Remember that old father back in Israel? For 13 terrible dark years, he thinks his beloved son is dead. And Joseph, for all he knows, thinks his father is dead. And that's the first thing he wants to know. I am Joseph. Is my father still alive? But his brothers could not answer him right, for they were dismayed at his presence. That's the biblical way of saying they were scared to death. So Joseph said to his brothers, "Come near to me, please." Now remember, he has them in his hands now. These same hateful, terrible men who abused him and broke his heart and sent him off as a slave, told his daddy he was dead. He has them right where he wants them, right in his hands. He could put them in jail for the rest of their lives. He could execute them. He has total power over these men. But he says, "Come near to me, please." And they came near, and he said, "I am your brother Joseph, whom you sold into Egypt. And now do not be distressed or angry with yourselves because you sold me here, for God sent me before you to preserve life." What a man. God had a purpose in all of this, Joseph says. God put me here to preserve life, including yours. Verse 15, look at verse 15 of Genesis 45. And he kissed all his brothers and he wept upon them. And after that, his brothers talk with them. Now is a time of reconciliation and restoration. And then look over in chapter 50. As we get near the end of this story, Joseph said to them, "Do not fear, for am I in the place of God? As for you, you meant evil against me, but God meant it for good, to bring about that many people should be kept alive as they are today. So do not fear. I will provide for you and your little ones." Then he comforted them and spoke kindly to them. Wouldn't you agree that this is one of the most powerful stories in all of the Bible? The story of reconciliation and resolution and redemption. There's so many people today who need to experience what Joseph experienced along with those brothers that day. It is a gift that heals. It is a gift that restores. It is a gift that puts back the pieces of a broken life and a broken relationship. So many relationships have been ripped apart. And I'm speaking to people right now, many of whom, really all of us in our lives, have experienced injustice and unfairness. Someone mistreated you. Someone betrayed you. Friends, family that betrayed you. Someone who abused you. All of us have experiences in life in which we have been hurt by others, mistreated, and we can't change the past. And it does us absolutely no good to wring our hands trying to figure things out. Why did this happen to me? Why am I sick? Or why did my husband leave me? Or why did my friend lie or cheat or steal from me? Why do I hurt? We can't fix all that. It's a waste of time. And many of us today need to do what Joseph did, and that is to get past our past and let go of the past and refuse to allow our past to pollute our present and our future, and to live to forgive. Forgiveness is not a little thing in the Bible. It is the thing in the Bible. The forgiveness of God, the grace of God. And when Jesus taught us to pray, he included it in that powerful model prayer. When he taught us to pray, "Forgive us as we forgive others." Forgiveness. And yet so many people live in the bondage of bitterness, in the chains of brokenness in their lives. And today, I believe, is going to be a breakthrough in so many lives today when you get past your past and allow God to heal your heart so that you can truly give the gift of forgiveness.
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8: It was a perfect time for payback. And we live in a culture that's really committed to payback. And so many are filled with bitterness. And the problem is that so many are filled with anger and resentment because of past hurts, because they have been treated unfairly. And anger, of course, becomes bitter when it is turned inward. Bitterness and anger turned inward, the refusal to to give up on past hurts, and that's all like a cancer, and it's not benign. It spreads, it metastasizes, and consumes the person. That's why the Bible says in Hebrews 12:15, don't allow any root of bitterness to spring up in your life, causing trouble. It's like a poisonous weed in a garden, this thing of bitterness, and it has terrible consequences. What are the consequences of this? When we live our lives refusing to forgive and to forget and to move on, hung up on the hurts of the past, what happens? Well, number one, it chains us to the past. Life is difficult enough without carrying around excess baggage. And bitterness, anger, resentment is emotional baggage. And not only baggage, it is bondage, like a chain around you that keeps you moving forward from moving forward in your life. So bitterness chains us to the past. But not only that, it contaminates our personalities. People who become bitter become cynical and caustic and critical and negative. And unfortunately, bitter people show up in homes and families, places of work. And yes, even in churches. Bitterness spills out on others. And we become critical spectators in life. Negative about everything and everyone because bitterness is controlling us. And this bitterness, this anger, if we don't let it go, will absolutely contaminate our personalities. You're no fun to be around. And the very thing that you don't need, which is isolation, you produce because you're holding people off. You can't change the past, but you can change the attitude that you have. Or should I say, God can change the attitude you have regarding about what happened. Some of you so long ago. Bitterness is that spiritual superiority. Sometimes we have this bitter spirit which feels emotionally and spiritually superior to others. It is an emotional toxin. It is an acid that destroys its own container. And it not only contaminates our personalities, making us unloving and difficult to deal with, it colors our relationships. It devours relationships. It will spread to your marriage. It can even be passed along to your children from generation to generation. Angry, resentful, bitter people become bitter parents who produce bitter children. You can't experience fully the love of God and the grace of God in your life if your heart is headquarters for hurt and hate. It will rob you of a growing relationship with God. And you will never be all that God intends for you to be spiritually. You will never have the prayer life you desire. You will never have the influence for Christ that you desire. It will be impossible for you to pray effectively. And then it can choke productivity. You can't work or produce effectively. You're defiled by this. You're distracted by it. These are just a few of the consequences. So how can we receive this gift of forgiveness? Number one, admit the bitterness. Ask the Holy Spirit to dig up anything in your life that is disagreeable in you, and then confess and agree it with God. Say, agree with God that it is wrong. Say, God, I am bitter. I am angry. Lord, take this away and change my heart. You don't want to live a life like this. Ask God to heal your hurt and restore your spirit. When you come to the cross and the grace of the Lord Jesus Christ, you will feel the wonders of His grace, and then the anger will begin to dissipate in your life. And then ask God's help to freely and fully forgive those who have hurt you. Now, we're down to it. Because in my view, this is the hardest thing we ever do in the Christian life, is to forgive those who have hurt us. The disciples came to Jesus and questioned whether or not they should forgive and how much they should forgive. And in Luke chapter 17, Jesus responded to their question by saying, take heed to yourselves. If your brother sins against you, rebuke him. And if he repents, forgive him. And if he sins against you seven times in a day, and seven times in a day returns to you saying, I repent, you should forgive him. And the apostle said in verse 5, Lord, increase our faith. Because this isn't human, is it? To forgive every day, every time somebody asks you to forgive? Bitterness often begins with just something small. It's a small little pain, a small little hurt, and then we nurse it, and then we rehearse it, and until it grows into a powerful force in our lives. And it just takes over. The Bible says in 1 Corinthians 13:5, however, love does not behave rudely, does not seek its own, it's not provoked easily, and it thinks no evil. You know, some of us are way, way, way too touchy. We're offended at the slightest thing. We get angry about the smallest little deal. And it's because we've never dealt with the spirit that exists in our lives that refuses to let things go by the grace of God. There's one final thing, and that is to accept God's plan. And that's really where we get back to Joseph here. Because in chapter 50, verse 20, when God said, "But as for you, you meant it as evil against me, but God meant it for good." That's the Romans 8:28 of the Old Testament. Romans 8:28 says, "For God works all things together for the good to them who love the Lord, to those who are called according to his purpose." And Joseph was able to forgive his brothers for one primary reason. He knew that God was in control of his situation. He is now seeing his dreams fulfilled, that God used this adversity to advance him. And so often, God uses something in our life, some major crisis or hurt and pain, to get us ready for the next big thing that God is about to do in our lives. Did you know that? If you're in the middle of something right now, as a believer in Christ, remember, there is nothing that works against you. With Christ, everything is working for you. Nothing is working against you. Everything is working for you. Everything. And if you know that, you can let go of all this other stuff and let God make you a man and a woman of grace that forgives, even as the scripture tells us, as Christ has forgiven us. Don't let your past determine your future. Don't let what happened so long ago control your destiny today. God's at work. Where God doesn't rule, he overrules. And I'm telling you, for the believer, even those terrible experiences that you're thinking about of injustice and pain and brokenness and abuse and mistreatment and lies and slander, while someone meant it for evil, God meant it for good.
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8: 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It's part of life. And the truth is, we can't change the past, and it doesn't really do that much good to ask why.
9: What we need to do is move forward. And yet one of the things that hold most people back from moving forward are the hurts in life, and it creates an unforgiving spirit. If your heart has been broken, but you want to get on with your life today, you must be willing to forgive. You can never fully realize God's grace in your own life if you are harboring hate or bitterness or resentment or pain towards others from your past. But what if you don't forgive? Well, there are consequences if we don't forgive. The scripture warns us about these consequences. Unforgiveness can contaminate your personality with bitterness. It's like a weed that gets out of control in your life. And when you become bitter, you become negative and critical. Anger and resentfulness can grow unchecked, and before you realize it, joy and happiness have leaked out of your life. If left unchecked, unforgiveness will devour your relationships and jeopardize your future. Bitterness can spread to your marriage and be passed along to your children, even from generation to generation. Worst of all, unforgiveness can rob you of a growing relationship with God. Listen to the words of Scripture, Hebrews 12:15. See to it that no one fails to obtain the grace of God, that no root of bitterness springs up and causes trouble, and by it many become defiled. If you've been living with bitterness and anger in your life, there's some things you can do to begin the healing process. Admit the bitterness in your heart. Confess it to God as sin. Then ask God to heal your hurt and restore your spirit. And then ask God to help you fully forgive those who have hurt you. Right now, take an inventory of your life. Do you harbor any resentment or anger? It's not healthy for your life and your relationships. Forgiveness is not only a gift that you give to others, it is a gift you give to yourself. And when you forgive, you experience the freedom to love, to trust, and to begin living again according to God's plan for your life.
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17: You got one chance. What are you doing with your one chance? You say, well, I'll do that later. You know what? The intersection may be here. The intersection may be now. This may be the moment of time that God has prepared you and placed you here for, and you're going to miss it. You're not ready. You can't cram for a crisis.
16: 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He'll tell it like it is, but mix in some humor along the way to keep it fresh and fun. 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But right now, let's go ahead and get things off and running with today's talk. Here is Richard Ellis.
18: The title of today's message is One Chance. If you ever watch the Olympics every 2 years, you know, we get to watch summer and then the winter and summer and the winter. And the 2006 Olympics, the first time they introduced snowboard cross. And snowboard cross is everybody on a track to have eliminations, get down to about 4 or 5 racers. And if you remember anything about this, there was a girl by the name, last name of Jacob Ellis, and she was it. She had trained, she was good, a little freewheeling, but she was ready to go. So she makes it to the finals, gets up there top, takes off. A couple of racers fall. I mean, completely just fall. So it's down to she and another girl. And she is so far ahead of the girl that's in second. She gets all the way down the mountain and there's a last hill. And she is so sure that she's won, the gold is hers, she comes flying over that hill and then does a little trick, turns her board, reaches down and grabs the board, and lets go and lands and falls on her butt a few feet from the finish line. Scrambles somehow, jumps up on her board, gets it going, comes over the hill. The other girl blows by her, wins the gold medal. She skis down and is lucky that she made the silver. And you could just see when she took her goggles and her helmet off, her parents, everybody, they showed shots. The crowd, just complete disbelief because they thought she had fallen, an accident, and then they started replaying the tapes and realized she was showboating. She had one chance in those Olympics to win the gold and had it won, but she missed her chance. Now today we're going to look at a girl
17: who, interestingly enough, had a chance and seized that opportunity. And we're going to see a number of places where she had one chance at a time. And it is a lot of ground to cover, and I'm going to give you little pieces out of this story. But I really recommend that you go home and read the whole thing and get a feel for this. The story took place in Persia, about 400-ish BC, somewhere around there. The fascinating thing about the book of Esther is the name of God is never mentioned in the book. He's never mentioned. But there is implicit in here that he is there and that they pray and fast and a lot of things that go on. There's a king, start in chapter 1 with me. There's a king, Ahasuerus here, who reigned over this huge, it's everywhere from India to Ethiopia. He was a powerful king. And to really blow through the first part, he decides he's going to throw a party, a 6-month-long party. Now, you think you're having parties. This guy knew how to throw a party. He calls in everybody from all the provinces, and they party straight for 6 months. Then he says, at the end of that time, I'm going to have a party for 7 days for the people who work in his court. And if you read the description there, take some time. They had gold and silver couches on mosaic sidewalks, marble. You can just imagine a guy with this much power in that kind of kingdom. It's elaborate. So in this middle of this party and drinking, he's got all these women, but he's got a queen, and her name is Vashti. So Queen Vashti, he says, verse 11 of chapter 1, he says, bring Queen Vashti before the king wearing her royal crown in order to show her beauty to the people and the officials, for she was beautiful to behold. He wanted to have like a little beauty pageant, bring his beauty queen in there and just say, look at that. Look what I got. Well, you know what the queen does? She says, tell him I ain't coming. Now, this creates a real problem for even a king. So he's pretty upset going, okay, what's up with this? He tells his court, why didn't Vashti come in? What do we do? What is our recourse? And they come up with this idea to say, you know what? Let's just write, you do the laws of the Medes and Persians. You put your signet on it and say that we're not going to kill her, but she can never come into your presence again. She's banished from your presence. That happens. The party dies down. He goes, oh my gosh, what have I done? My beautiful queen, I've written this law that I can't revoke, and now I can't see her ever again. So everybody starts feeling sorry for him. It says, well, we got to find this guy a new queen, a new woman. Not like he didn't have enough women. So go to chapter 2. In chapter 2, they put the word out here in verse 2. Then the king's servants who attended him said, let beautiful young virgins be brought for the king. So they start hauling in the virgins. And there's one guy named Mordecai, and he has taken in a girl named Hadassah, who we know as Esther. Esther's an orphan. Her mom and dad have died, and Mordecai's uncle is his daughter, takes her in, and for some reason she is beautiful, lovely beautiful, and she is one of these girls that's taken to the court. So she gets to the court, and the guy, Hegal, in verse 8 here, likes her so much. She pleased him so much just in terms of how beautiful she was that he readily gave beauty preparations to her. So they got some kind of spa going here, obviously. So he gave beauty preparations to her besides her allowance. Then 7 choice maidservants were provided for her from the king's palace, and he moved her and her maidservants to the best place in the house of the women. So there's this harem, basically, and this, Esther must be drop-dead gorgeous, and so she gets special treatment. Esther had not revealed, and this is important in verse 10, Esther had not revealed her people or her family, for Mordecai had charged her not to reveal it. In other words, don't tell them where you're from. You're a Benjamite. Don't tell them you're Jewish. Don't reveal any of that because that may cause some problems. Now, this is where it's just really bizarre. Look at verse 11 and following. And every day Mordecai paced in front of the court of the women's quarters to learn of Esther's welfare and what was happening to her. Each young woman's turn came to go into King Ahasuerus after she had completed 12 months preparation. Okay? Every one of these girls is brought in is prepared for 12 months for a one-night stand with the king, according to the regulations for the women, for thus were the days of their preparation apportioned. 6 months with oil of myrrh. So I guess they get poured oil on them or rub downs or what do they do? But for 6 months, they're just pampered in oil and myrrh for 6 months. And 6 months with perfumes and preparations for beautifying women. Now, this woman is pampered, taken care of, and it's all about what? For one chance at sleeping with the king, and maybe he'll like me. Now, I'm just not willing to wait a year. Maybe he had more to choose from, but I'm not buying any of this passage implies to marriage today. So 12 months go by. Thus prepared, each woman went to the king, and look at how it worked out. And she was given whatever she desired to take with her from the women's quarters to the king's palace. In the evening she went, and in the morning she returned to the second house of the women. So she got one shot with the king. She left the virgin harem. Now she's passed. She's already not that anymore. So now she's over here to the custody of Shazgaz, the king's eunuch who kept the concubine. So then she would become a concubine. And then look at the next phrase in verse 14. She would not go into the king again unless the king delighted in her and called for her by name. One chance. You're a young girl, you're a virgin, you've never been with anybody. Somehow the king's put Vashti out of the court, needs a new queen, so he's going to start sleeping with these virgins, and only after they've been pampered for a year, and Esther's turn comes up. And she's got one chance to make an impression and be queen, or just be put in the house of the concubines and forgotten. Verse 15, now when the turn came for Esther, the daughter of Abihail, the uncle of Mordecai, who had taken her as his daughter to go into the king, she requested nothing but what Haggai, the king's eunuch, the custodian of the women, advised. And Esther obtained favor in the sight of all who saw her. So Esther was taken to King Ahasuerus into his royal palace in the 10th month, which is the month of Tebeth, in the 7th year of his reign. Verse 17, the king loved Esther more than all the other women, and she obtained grace and favor in his sight more than all the virgins. So he set the royal crown upon her head and made her queen instead of Vashti. I don't know what happened. She made some kind of impression that night. Now there's this feast of Esther that comes along. Mordecai obviously is connected to her, so he's around the court. There's a guy, Mordecai exposes this plot to kill the king, so tells Esther, Esther tells the king, and this thing is dissolved. And the new guy that's raised up is a guy named Haman. And if you read through all this on your own, Haman wants everybody to bow to him. He's the second in command of the whole country, so everybody's supposed to bow to Haman, and Mordecai won't bow. And it drives Haman crazy. He's got everything you could possibly dream of, complete power except for me and king, and he can't get one guy to bow to him. So he devises this way to not only take out this guy Mordecai, he says, I'm going to get rid of all Jews. And so he goes to the king. He says, you know what? You got a bunch of people that are a big problem. Let me write letters. We'll pay him money, and let's wipe out the Jews. And it's all because Mordecai won't bow. Now look at chapter 4. Mordecai learns what has happened, that Haman is so upset. He has these letters sent out. In verse 3, and in every province where the king's command and decree arrived, there was great mourning among the

one chance. Who can get to the king but Esther? Verse 13, and Mordecai told them to answer Esther, do not think in your heart that you will escape in the king's palace any more than all the other Jews. Don't think you're safe, because he'll find out, and this law is in place. If they find out you're a Jew, you're not immune to this. For if you remain completely silent at this time, relief and deliverance will arise for the Jews from another place, but you and your father's house will perish. And then the phrase that most people know out of the book of Esther, yet who knows whether you have come to the kingdom for such a time as this? There's a movie, one of my kind of favorite movies is Dead Poets Society. And if you've ever seen it, Robin Williams, kind of nutty professor at the school, boys school. And one day all the boys are at their desk and he gets up and he walks out of the class and he gets them to follow him. And he takes them out in the hallway where there's this big glass case. And there are pictures of football players and trophies. And he stands them all out there and they get really quiet. And begins to talk to him. He says, can you hear him? And they're looking at the pictures and they don't know what he's talking about. And then in the background, what does he start saying? Carpe diem. Carpe diem. And what does it mean? Seize the day. There are situations that all of us get in. And what I love about the Olympics or athletes of any kind, or even in a business situation, there's so many times that you watch somebody and they prepare their whole life. From when they're little bitty kids, especially the Olympics, you watch stories that go do documentaries and go back in their families where they trained, and a Russian skater will have to leave home at 11, miss his childhood to train. And it all culminates in one moment on the ice for a minute or two. And he's got one chance to win the gold or silver or bronze, and nobody cares after that anyway. But it all comes together in all that preparation and you have one chance. And is it possible that God has put you in a certain place for a certain time with a certain bunch of people? Now, am I saying that you only have one thing to do in your life and then you die like a bug somehow that, you know, I've made it with a bee and now I'm going to go die somewhere? That's not the deal. But where are you right now in a situation that looks completely impossible? And yet the Holy Spirit kind of says to you, who knows whether you've come to not the kingdom, but this place or the kingdom of God, literally, for such a time as this. This is it. You got to have your head screwed on and say, Father, I may be here. I may be alive now for such a time as this. Now, you know, the way it works out, we all got one chance. I got one life. The book says it's appointed unto man once to die, and after that, the judgment. You got one chance. And whatever you're going to do with your life and whatever difference you're going to make, and for whatever reason, if you think, well, God just spared my life. I didn't die for some reason when I was a kid or in a wreck I was in or a sickness that I had. I didn't die because God wants me to be happy. You got one chance. What are you doing with your one chance? You say, well, I'll do that later. You know what? The intersection may be here. The intersection may be now. This may be the moment of time that God has prepared you and placed you here for, and you're going to miss it. You're not ready. You can't cram for a crisis. You say, well, I hope I haven't missed it. Then get ready and be ready whenever God taps you and says, now. You're in a Starbucks, you're in a restaurant, you're with your own family, and the Holy Spirit says, for God's sake, your sake, and their sake, speak, act, do something. And what do? To hell with them. You say, oh, I didn't say that. You didn't say it with words, but we walk away when we're tapped. I don't have time for that. I'm going to be rich. In what? Now, Esther's got a dilemma in the story. What Mordecai tells her is, and he has a tremendous amount of faith. Go back there and read this. Verse 13 of chapter 4. Do not think in your heart that you will escape in the king's palace any more than all the other Jews. For if you remain completely silent at this time, relief and deliverance will arise for the Jews from another place. God will save us. But you're in trouble. You and your father's house will perish. In other words, that would include him. Yet who knows whether you have come to the kingdom for such a time as this. It's your turn, Esther. And you know what? Women back in the day and not too far back and even today didn't have much power for whatever reason. You don't have women without men. You don't have men without women. We all understand that. But for some reason, God intends for men to lead. But don't ever mistake that God has a place, a purpose. God works through women. And there was nobody else in this situation. She had one chance to please this king one night after a year of pampering and preparation to wow him. And she wowed him. And out of that, she has another chance here to literally save her own life and the lives of countless people because of one man's hatred for another man's race or

0: religion. Now keep reading with me in verse 15. Then Esther told them to reply to Mordecai, "Go gather all the Jews who are present at Shushan and fast for me. Neither eat nor drink for 3 days, night or day. My maids and I will fast likewise. And so I will go to the king, which is against the law. And if I perish, I perish." Are you there? He said, well, if I pull the trigger, if I take this step, it could cost me my job. She's not worried about her job. She's worried about her life. The king could say, what are you doing here? I didn't call for you. Take her out. And she has got a risk going in there and a scepter being extended to her or not. And she says, I got to do what I got to do. If I die, I die. I don't think you ever really live till you realize you can die and till you realize you are willing to die. I remember a conversation that I had with a guy years ago. And he was into all kind of wacky stuff. He had made some money, and then he got off into doing some bending steel stuff. He'd go in and talk to people and firewalking. He figured out, they taught him how to walk on fire, and he'd get people their brain to walk on fire. He's a professional guy. Then he'd take a piece of rebar, and he'd stand across from the rebar, and he'd say, okay, you put it right here on your neck and my neck, and then they'd start to chant, Puma, Puma, Puma. Some god or some kind. And they would move toward each other, and the rebar would bend. So I listened to what he was doing, and for 4 hours we talked, and I shared the gospel with him. And finally I looked at him, I called his name, I said, you know what? Would you die for any of that that you've told me about? And he kind of looked at me and said, no. I said, well, my suggestion to you is get something that you're willing to live for and die for, and then you got a reason to live. What do you got worth dying for? Because that is the implication of the scriptures. You want to find your life? You got to lose it. You got to lay your life down to find it in the first place. If you keep reading the story, chapter 5, they fasted. And you know what? I said in a sermon about fasting, but let me tell you something. Fasting, it's a powerful tool, and it was so important. And people come to me and say, I need an answer from God. Then go to God with everything you've got and sacrifice whatever you can sacrifice and say, God, what you have for me and your will for me is more important to me than food. I need an answer, God. On the third day then, they'd fasted. Esther put on her royal robes, chapter 5, verse 1, put on her royal robes and stood in the inner court of the king's palace across from the king's house while the king sat on his throne in the royal house facing the entrance of the house. So it was when the king saw Esther standing in the court that she found favor in his sight, and the king held out to Esther the golden scepter that was in his hand. Then Esther went near and touched the top of the scepter. And the king said to her, what do you wish, Queen Esther? What is your request? It shall be given to you up to half the kingdom. So Esther answered, if it please the king, let the king and Haman come today to the banquet that I have prepared for him. And if you keep reading the story, she has this party, this banquet at her house, and only invites the king and Haman. And Haman's the one trying to get everybody killed. And she gets him and he says, okay, what do you want me to do? She says, come back tomorrow. And when Haman is leaving this party, he sees Mordecai at the gate, and Mordecai doesn't bow, and it drives Haman nuts. And he goes home to his family, gets them all together, and he says, I've got power, I've got money, I got stuff, I got everything you could want, but this Mordecai guy will not bow to me. And they say, well, why don't you just build some gallows, and let's tell the king you want to hang him, and let's hang him tomorrow. And if you keep reading this story, Haman builds gallows at his own house. That night, the king couldn't sleep. And he brings in some people to come read from the history books of the kingdom. And it happens to be the one chance these guys will read whatever they're going to read. They read the account when Mordecai squelched the conspiracy to have the king killed. And he's thinking about, and he says, have we ever done anything for this guy? And the guy goes, well, we never done anything for him. He's thinking about to do, and he says, well, who's out in the court? And he says, well, Haman's out there. He says, well, bring Haman in. And he starts asking Haman questions. He says, what should we do for somebody who's done all these great things? And Haman's going, oh, baby, it's me. Well, you ought to put him on a horse and put your robe on him. Haman's thinking that he's about to honor me above anything and anybody else. And then the king says, it's Mordecai. You go get the horse, you go get the robe and put it on him. And just crushes Haman. So now they parade Mordecai all over town, honoring him. The king and Haman go to lunch, this party that day at Queen Esther's house. And Esther reveals what has happened, what's been going on, infuriates the king. The king is so mad, he goes out in the courtyard. While he's out there, Haman's in there begging the queen for his life and lays down on the couch next to her to beg. The king walks in and says, oh, now you're going to have my queen too. Put a bag over his head. And they executed Haman on the gallows at his own house that he had prepared for Mordecai. If you read the rest of the story, the king authorized, he couldn't change the law that he had written, but he authorized that the Jews could exterminate anybody who was their enemy. And they didn't die after all. Their enemies died. Now, you have to be ready. You have to pay attention. You have to do your best. You say, well, it's not to impress anybody. It's not about impressing people. It's about being prepared. It's about having a moment in time. And it may be, you say, well, does that mean I'm going to be famous and I'll be on a stage and I'll make a big impression? It may be about a simple conversation with your mom, your dad, your brother, your sister, some family member, some coworker, some friend that you've had forever. And in one moment they say, hey, I've had something going on and I've got these questions. Could you talk to me? And in that moment you go, oh, I don't know how to do that. Let me go get some help. Why do we need help? Why are we not prepared in those moments to do what needs to be done? Simply speak, give a reason for the hope that's within us. Or take a stand and not back down. I don't know if you're ready. I don't know if you even have any plans to get ready. But you don't know that God has brought you into his kingdom for a specific time, a specific reason, a specific place. And no matter how great or small that is, you've got to be ready. You may only have one chance. And if we'll do it for sporting events, why won't we do it for God? If we'll do it for our jobs, think of the work that goes into a presentation. You get teams of people and PowerPoint presentations and all this mobilization to go in and pitch some deal. What are we doing to pitch the gospel? How prepared are you to have that conversation, that presentation? You may only have one chance.
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0: Now, the third group that may only have one chance are the people that don't even know him yet. And my encouragement to you and my warning to you is this. Today, if you hear his voice, do not harden your heart. Now, see, in a way, you have one chance. In a way, I only have one chance. I may never have a chance to explain this again, but simply put, as I can tell you, the God of the universe answers prayer. He can preserve your life. He may have preserved my life to this point today, literally, to have this conversation with you and say that he loves you. He loves you enough to have sent his son Jesus to die on a cross, be buried, and raised from the dead, to give you the opportunity to respond in faith, that even the faith that he gives you, and say, God, I get it. I see it. I'm not going to harden my heart. My life is screwed up. There's no peace, no joy. I don't want to live without you, and I sure don't want to die without you. I got one life, and I have screwed most of it up. I'm done. If this is my last chance, I'm seizing the day. I'm seizing the opportunity. I'm accepting this gift of eternal life that your son Jesus died and paid for. I'm asking you to come live in me and through me and change me. And give me another chance, one more chance to live the way you intended and to do what you intended to do in and through my life. Use me. Give me one more chance.
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2: Looking for sunshine with a mix of clouds, a high near 90 degrees. Tonight, we're looking for clear skies and a low near 71. And then on Monday, looking for a sunshine with a mix of clouds, a high of 91. And then Monday night, looking for partly cloudy skies and a low of 77. 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
11: We waver sometimes because we don't see Him at work. Listen, God is at work in your life and my life every day, all the time. There are things that He's working out in your life that you never even thought about asking Him about. His grace is at work in your life, working ahead of time, getting plans in your life in the future. He's working out things that are good for you in your life ahead of time before you even know to even ask Him.
12: Most believers want to have a great faith, but battle common anxieties like, what if something unexpected happens? Or will God do what He said? And are the promises really for me? If that sounds all too familiar, stay with us for In Touch, the teaching ministry of Dr. Charles Stanley. You'll be encouraged to trust God and believe what He says. Here's part two of Strengthening Our Wavering Faith.
11: James chapter 1, and you'll recall that he's writing here to those who are going through difficulty and hardship and persecution. So having introduced it in the first verse, he begins the second verse by saying, consider it all joy, my brethren, when you encounter various trials, knowing that the testing of your faith produces endurance. And let endurance have its perfect result, that you may be perfect and complete, lacking in nothing. But if any of you lacks wisdom, let him ask of God, who gives to all men or women generously and without reproach, and it will be given to him. But let him ask in faith without any doubting, for he who doubts is like the surf of the sea, driven and tossed by the wind. But let not that man expect that he will receive anything from the Lord, being a double-minded man, unstable in all his ways. Now, I want you to get the context of what James is saying here before we come to this matter of wavering faith, because it all fits together. And so here's what he's saying. As these who were probably responding to him and talking to him about the difficulty and hardship, talking about their trials, he's writing to encourage them. And so he says, now, count it all joy when you fall into diverse or various temptations and trials. That doesn't make any sense whatsoever. Why should I get rejoicing over pain and hurt and things I can't change and things I can't alter in my life? Yet that's exactly what he says. And so he says, if you'll notice, knowing that the testing of your faith produces endurance. He says, now, here's what I want you to do. He says, I want you to rejoice. Count it a joy when you fall into these testings and trials and temptations. Now, in the King James says temptation, the word, really a better word, is trials, because the word here means those periods of testing which have a purpose in them. That is, there's an end to them, and that end is this, that you and I would come through them with our faith being stronger and our heart being purer. So he says it will produce endurance. Endurance is that capacity to hang in there, in our terminology, to be steadfast, to be constant, no matter what. What does that take? It takes faith. And that kind of faith, he says, will be tested, because all of us are going to face those circumstances in life where we have to learn to endure, to stay in it, to walk through a valley, and to remain there until God sees fit to release us from it or to bring us to the end. And so he says, count it all joy. Now, what am I to count it all joy about? That I'm going through trials and testings and tribulations and hurting and pain? No, I am to rejoice over the fact that as a result of this, I will learn endurance, I will learn to walk in faith, my heart will be purer, and my faith will be stronger, and all of us can rejoice over stronger faith and a purer heart. When he talks about perfect results, he's talking about the fact that endurance is God's way of equipping us, that is, in making us fit to do the very thing he's created us to do. When he says complete, he means that he will work in our life until you and I are perfectly fitted to do what he's called us to do and to be the persons God wants us to be. He's not talking about sinless perfection. He's talking about a continuous maturing process that goes on in our life when God is in the process of equipping us and enabling us to accomplish and achieve whatever he's called us for. Now, then he says, but if any of you lacks wisdom, well, who's been talking about wisdom? We've been talking about trials and pain and hurt and heartache. He says, but if any of you lacks wisdom, let him ask of God, who gives to all men generously and without reproach, and it'll be given to him. So now, why did he bring up wisdom? Because it takes wisdom beyond human wisdom to face difficulty and hardship and trials in life and persecutions and misunderstandings. It takes wisdom beyond our own. It takes godly wisdom. And so therefore, when we face these situations and circumstances in life, if we are going to respond properly, we need the wisdom of God to know how to face those situations in our life that are beyond our control and things we can't change and things we can't simply alter. We need godly wisdom. And so he says, now, in order to receive the kind of wisdom that will equip you to endure and to come out with a purer heart and stronger faith, and God making you the person he wants you to be, he says that kind of faith comes, and God, if you will ask him, will give it generously. He says God will give it generously, and he won't badger you about it. He says, listen, he gives it generously and without reproach. He won't come back and argue with you about it. That is, he gives it generously. But he says, now watch this, he says, now, but let that person ask in faith without any doubting, for he says, he who doubts is like the surf of the sea, driven by the winds and tossed. He says, don't let that person think or expect that they're going to receive anything from God. So what does he do? He creates the atmosphere here, persecution, difficulty, hardship. The process is that God's in the process of teaching us to endure, purifying our hearts, strengthening our faith. And he says that comes as a result of wisely responding. If I respond to hardship and difficulty and trial by blame and anger and hurt and bitterness and resentment and hostility and caustic attitudes, he says I respond in the wrong way. If I respond properly, I'm going to need the wisdom of God to be able to listen to criticism and take it and accept it and move on. Going to be able to accept difficulty and hardship and look to God and respond in the wise fashion. If I do that, he says, I'll need wisdom. And that comes as a result of asking God. He is generously willing to do it. If I respond in the right fashion, I'm going to come out a winner. If I don't, I won't. And if I ask with faith that's like the waves of the sea tossed here and yonder, he says, I won't get anything. And besides that, he says, being a double-minded man, unstable in all of our ways. Now, so he sets the whole pattern here for the issue of the weakness in our faith. That is wavering faith. Now, what in the world is wavering faith? Wavering faith is faith that vacillates, that moves to and fro from, yes, I believe he will, to, I'm not sure he will. I know that he will. No, I don't think it's going to happen. I thought that's what he meant. I don't believe that's what he meant. I was certain that's what God said. I'm not sure what God says anymore. I got on my knees and asked him, and I knew he was going to do it, and yet somehow I'm not sure. Weaving back and forth, to and fro. He says, it's like the surf of the sea. The wind blows this way, the surf blows that way. Wind blows this way, you see the curls, they go that way. It's like a cork tossed in the sea. And for a few moments, it looks like it's going to blow up to the shore. Next thing you know, it's going out to sea. And so he says, wavering faith. Here's what wavering faith is. He says, it's doubting God, being like the waves of the sea driven by the winds and tossed. Don't expect anything from God if your faith is wavering. And he says, besides that, we are double-minded and unstable in all of our ways. Now, what can you and I expect? What are the consequences of wavering faith? That is, if I'm going by my feelings and going by reason and trying to figure all these things out and I don't understand the ways of God and so I'm just sort of out there operating by sight, sound, and my sensitivity, my feelings, then what are the consequences? Number one consequence, you're going to miss the blessings of God. Listen to what he says now. But let him ask in faith without any doubting. For the one who doubts is like the surf of the sea, driven and tossed by the wind. Let not that man expect that he will receive anything from the Lord. That's pretty strong. Now, wait a minute. Isn't this a God of love? Isn't this a God who, you say, loves us unconditionally? Isn't this the one who said, ask it should be given you, seek and you shall find, knock and it should be opened to you? What kind of God is this who comes along and says, if you have wavering faith, wavering faith. Now, let me just put a parenthesis here. A person who has just been saved, who knows nothing hardly about anything, it's going to be difficult for them to learn to trust God. And you know what? God is very tender and loving and patient with that. What does he do? God pushes them quickly because he wants them to learn to trust him. That's one thing I think God moves right on with. That is teaching us to trust him when we first get saved. But now we're talking about trusting him, our faith wavering, and he says, don't expect anything. Why would God say that? Well, think about this. When I'm wavering in my faith, I'm saying, in fact, the disposition of doubt. Listen, not only does it displease God, it is a slam against his integrity. He is a God of absolute faithfulness, absolute truthfulness. Listen, he will keep every single promise, answers our prayer. You say, man, wait a minute, just answered prayer business. I prayed some things and believed God for them, and he didn't do what I asked. If you and I make a request of God, and we know that's the will of the Father, and we ask him for it and we believe him for it and expect him to do it, listen, he will do one of two things. He will give you exactly what you ask for, or he will give you something better. Not something less, something better. Listen, if he alters the answer other than what I've asked him for, listen, it is always superior to my request. Always superior to my request. You know what that means? That when you and I come to him and ask him specifically, there is no way to lose as a child of God. Now, he may give you an answer and you think, well, Lord, that's not what I asked for. We must have got our communications a little mixed up. I mean, the signals got crossed. That's not what I asked for. You know what time will show you? Thank God for your wisdom that you knew better than I did exactly what I needed at that point in my life. So what happens? We miss the blessing. That's the first consequence of wavering faith. We miss the blessing. He says, don't expect it. It's not going to happen. Because, listen, it's a slam against God. Lord, I know that's what you said, but I don't think you're going to do it. Now, here's how the devil works. Now, the devil would never tell you, tell God you don't believe him. No. He just says, you know, it's not happening. God's not answering your prayer. Just because it doesn't come when I want it and the way I want it doesn't mean that God isn't at work in my life and answering prayer. And so what happens? We miss his blessings. Listen, God isn't asleep at your life. I don't care what kind of shape you're in. You may be as lost as you can be. God is still at work. You may be one of his children and you're going through difficulty and hardship. God's at work. Things may have been going real, real well for you and all of a sudden the bottom drops out. Has God gone to sleep at your life? No. He's still at work at your life. And what do? If we want to come through it with the best of his blessings, we believe him no matter what we see, what we feel, or what we hear. That's the way it operates. So first of all, we miss the blessings of God. Second thing is this. When a person's wavering in their faith, here's what happens. Little things can blow them off course. The slightest little thing can oftentimes blow them off course. Well, you know, I trusted God and it didn't work. Oh, listen, if you'd have trusted him at work, just talking to him about it and telling him what you need is, that's not enough. He says, ask and it shall be given you, seek and you shall find. But he says, whatsoever things ye shall ask in prayer, believing ye shall receive, not just asking. And what I want you to see is this. Faith isn't just a feeling. Faith is a definite act of my mind, my will, and my spirit. God, I am trusting you. I'm expecting, I'm anticipating you to answer my prayer. Wake up looking for it. Get up in the morning expecting God to be at work, looking for the signs that he's at work. And when you don't see them, doesn't mean he's not at work. Now, there's one last thing I think is a consequence. There are probably many, but there's one last thing I'd mention. Not only am I going to miss the blessings of God, not only am I going to be knocked off by many little things that normally would not faze me at all, but I'm going to be miserable. There's not going to be any peace. My peace is going to be, listen, exchanged for misery, because how can I live with absolute peace in my life facing the difficulties and hardships? And we all go through them. You know what? There's not going to be a time in this life when we're not going to be facing something. That's the challenges of life. Listen, if we don't have a faith that is steady, certain, anchored, focused on God, we will weave our way through life and we will miss the best that God has for us. We'll miss the best. Because he says a double-minded man is unsteady in all of his ways. He's not going to get anything. And I think one of the reasons that so many people do not pray is that they tried it, and here's what they'll say. I tried it and it didn't work. I trusted God, and let me tell you what happened. I'll tell you what happened. If you really trusted him, he had something better in mind for you than you asked for. If it didn't fit his will for your life, then what happens? We end up saying, well, God didn't answer my prayer. We get angry at God and frustrated over God. Well, God, you didn't do this, you didn't do that. We need to back off and say, Lord, surely if you didn't answer my prayer exactly like I asked, you must have had something better. Now, here's the bottom line. Now, watch this. You listen and say amen. Amen. Listen carefully. The issue is, how do I correct this now? I know what's causing it, and I know what the consequences are. How do I correct it? Here's how I correct it. Real simple. Don't let this one go by you. you're asking God about something and you just, maybe he will, maybe he won't. I think he will. I'm not sure. Here's what you do. You make a decision. Here's the decision. I choose to believe that God's trustworthy. I choose to believe that God is faithful. I choose to believe that God will do exactly what he says. I refuse to doubt my God. Now listen carefully. You have to put this whole sentence in there. I refuse to any longer doubt God. I didn't mention circumstances. I refuse to doubt God. Asking it shall be given you. Seeking you shall find. Whatsoever you shall ask in prayer, believing you shall receive. So be it even as you believe. I refuse to doubt God. Listen carefully. You don't make a decision to stop doubting your circumstances. You make a decision to stop doubting God. You make a decision to say, I'm going to start believing God that he's who he says he is and will do what he says he'll do. Now, what will help me do that? Getting in his word and meditating upon his promises. Because here's what happens. When I meditate upon his promises, God begins, listen, I begin to osmose into my thinking. I begin to think the way God thinks. I begin to fill my mind and my spirit with those things that God has said. All the time I'm doing that, listen carefully. That's why it's not enough to come sit and listen to a sermon. That's not enough. You need to write it down. You need to take notes. When we open the Bible, read the scripture when it says, asking it shall be given you, seeking you shall find. That's what it says. You know what happens? Your eyeball hits that, wrenches in your mind, in your spirit. Then God's got something to work with. Fill your mind and your heart with the Word of God. Recall the promise. When Satan hits you with one of these things and you begin to waver, you say, what's the promise of God? I have chosen, I will not doubt the living God. You know what happens? Your wavering back and forth is going to come to a screeching, wonderful halt. And listen, the blessings of God are going to begin to flow in your life. You've got to make a decision. I will no longer doubt the living God who is the sovereign controller of this universe and has every aspect of my life in absolute, total control. And nothing is working in or against me that he's not in control of. Let me ask you something. Do you think you have a need that God's unaware of? No. Did he not say, my God shall supply all of your needs according to his riches and glory in Christ Jesus? Yes. Do I believe God's going to meet my needs? Yes. This particular one, no. My God shall supply how many? All your needs according to what? His riches and glory in Christ Jesus. So what I have to decide is this. I refuse to doubt God. You know what that means? That means I'm trusting him from this point on. I'm believing him. If I make a decision, focus upon his word, focus upon him, meditate upon his word. Affirm continuously, I refuse to doubt the living God. I choose to believe God. I choose to believe this sovereign God will keep his word every time. Father, how grateful we are that you are so patient. You work so simply. You just move through the most difficult things of our life, loving us, enabling us, securing us, strengthening us. Deliver us, Father, from being double-minded, looking in two directions for the same thing. Let there no longer be civil war, but absolute peace in our heart, that our trust is in you and you alone. In Jesus' name, amen.
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17: 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God puts believers in situations that challenge their faith. Here's a moment with Charles Stanley.
18: When I first came to First Baptist, I came as an associate pastor, and then they were going to vote on calling me as the pastor. And I knew that God told me that I was going to be the pastor of the church. Didn't tell anybody else that. And kneeling by the bed that afternoon, here's what God said. I knew He said it, though. When I looked around, there was no way. And I mean, I would come to church and preach, and I'd listen to all these folks who didn't like me and going to get rid of me and all these plans they had of how they were going to do it and so forth, and I'd get in the prayer room. It's like God would say to me, if I ever heard Him ever say, just like He said this, are you going to believe what you see, what you hear, what you feel? Are you going to believe what I said? Are you going to believe what you see, what you hear, what you feel, or what I said? So I'd walk out there on Sunday morning, getting ready to preach to a whole bunch of folks who didn't like me and didn't want me. Wonderful experience, believe me. But you know what? I'd have a difficult time during the week, folks giving me a hard time. I'd get in the prayer room on Sunday morning. That's not the only time I was there every day, but I'd get in the prayer room before I'd go out there and preach and spend about a half an hour, and I'd walk out there and you'd think, I thought everybody would just love me to death. I mean, I had the most perfect peace, the most absolute awesome assurance. But I learned something. When God has told you something, you die with it, but don't change your mind. He would say to me, are you going to believe what you see? That was bad. What you hear? That was terrible. What you feel? That was horrible. Are you going to believe that, or are you going to believe what I said? Till finally, I decided I was going to believe what God said no matter what. You have to keep your focus on God.
17: For help maintaining a focus on God and walking with Him by faith, visit us at intouch.org. 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
2: Looking for sunshine with a mix of clouds, a high near 90. Tonight, we are looking for clear skies, a low of 71. And then on Monday, looking for sunshine with a mix of clouds, a high of 91. And then Monday night, we're looking for partly cloudy skies and a low of 71. That is a look at your Word weather forecast. 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
2: 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I am Dave Martin. 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
0: Teens Search for Acceptance. This is Parenting Today's Teens with Mark Gregston, the founder and executive director of Heartlight Ministries, a residential counseling program for teens. And also with us, of course, is Courtney LaFleur, a licensed professional counselor. So we're talking about teens' search for acceptance, Mark.
1: You know, teens have always wanted to be accepted. I want to be accepted. I think we all want to be accepted.
0: Sure.
1: They have the same need to fit in that you and I have at church and work and, you know, in our community, but it's stronger and they have less experience navigating these social circles. Mm-hmm. You know, they may try to be accepted by being the best at sports and academics or other activities, or they may make friends with the wrong crowd and get acceptance by engaging in risky behaviors or pretending to be someone they're not on social media. A teen search for acceptance can sometimes lead them down a path where they never wanted to go, and they're ending up in a place that they never wanted to be. So let's talk about how parents and grandparents, you're part of this as well, can come alongside their teens and guide them in the right direction.
0: And we will talk about it with Mark and Courtney in just a moment. Remember, we've got a Families in Crisis conference coming up soon, a weekend event offering practical help to parents and grandparents of teens who might be spinning out of control. So for more information, visit ParentingTodaysTeens.org. We always learn so much from the teens who join us each week in the program. And Mark will talk with Matt in just a few moments, so stay tuned for that. But Mark and Courtney, teens can get in over their heads pretty quickly trying to fit in. What should parents watch out for?
1: Well, you know, teens can change their values, their language, and their behavior to go along with what the group is doing. And I, you know, I mean, I think they're doing anything for, you know, for acceptance in some way. I mean, it may be even performing for approval. And I'm going to toss it to Courtney. Did you ever perform for approval?
3: I feel like you're accusing me of being a performer right now.
1: Well, no, but I mean, when you were playing softball, was there something else going on in your head other than just catch the ball, throw the ball, bat the ball?
3: Yeah. Yeah. I think in any, you know, this is probably the thing parents miss the most. And I can speak to it from my own life. That sports and athletics gave me that sense of acceptance and approval if I did things well. And so I think a lot of parents will miss that in their kids. If this is how they're dealing with that fear of rejection, then you're okay with it because it looks good, because they're high achieving and they're goal oriented. And I'm not saying that's a bad thing at all. There are definitely skills and values to be learned in that. But your job as a parent is to make sure your kid can separate performing really well in a school play or on the softball field from being a hard worker or being determined or a good teammate. Those are very different things.
1: Yeah. You know, when I was swimming, it was interesting. I don't think I swam because I had dreams of becoming a fish.
3: I
1: don't think it was that at all. I swam because I was on a team and there was a group of people around. And when we did well, we had fun together.
3: Yeah.
1: I felt valued, you know, by somebody when somebody handed me a medal. Mm-hmm. It's interesting. We lost our home in a tornado and I lost just about all my medals, all the trophies and everything else. And I think it was God's way of saying, don't rely on that stuff. Mm-hmm. I'm just saying that the need for approval is strong and it could be in any way. And the more that we can make sure that our kids know at home, hey, you're good. You're good with me. You don't need to perform. Because sometimes we do that as parents. Sometimes we go, hey, academically, you better get on it or this isn't going to work. And so I think that's important.
3: It's funny how we hold on to those things, the trophies and like even championship t-shirts from tournaments.
1: Isn't
3: like we won't let go of stuff, but I think it's validating to us.
1: Yeah.
3: Like it reminds us that we accomplished something that somebody thought it was important. And that's what your teenagers are chasing all the time right now is validation. And of course, we know the easiest way to get that is through social media, but it also comes through just comparing themselves to other people. It happens all the time. And what I've seen happen actually recently with some of the parents I work with at Heartlight is that they're doing it too. Like the amount of conversations I have with parents who are saying, you know, it's really hard on social media to see my friends' kids going to prom and my kid is there, to see my friends' kids graduating. Wow. And I think that is a real loss. But if parents, if adults feel that comparison, imagine what your teenagers are feeling.
1: Yeah. You know, I think a kid will do anything to align with some group. They will violate anything that they believe to be accepted. They will reject anything they've been taught for friends. I mean, that's the desire. But you have to look at, okay, why do they have that desire that's so strong? I think for me, I had the desire to be valued and accepted because I wasn't at home. Mm. And so the flip side of that is if they have that value at home and they feel accepted and you're not so performance driven as a parent, then there's a place for your child to engage with you, maybe a little bit different, even though, I mean, they want to cheer, you know, and do all that stuff to make sure they're, you know, involved with the group mm-hmm. of people and they're up front performing. But at the same time, I tell you this, that's what my daughter did at Baylor University. But she also wrestled with an eating disorder in the midst of all of it. And you never know it. Mm-hmm. I think it's for parents just to understand that everything that a child does is motivated by something. Mm-hmm. And it's good to know what that is.
3: Pretty normal for teenagers to want a place to belong and to be exploring that during the teenage years. And to your point, Mark, they may have all the love and acceptance at home, and it may be yeah. that they feel out of place for a completely different reason. It could be because you've moved whenever they were 13 years old. It could be because their best friend moved away and yeah. they don't have yeah. that anymore. And so there's also some importance in developing a community, whether it's with your friends or getting your kids involved in things early on, that helps them when they enter those teenage years. They're not desperately looking for a place to belong. They already have somewhere.
1: Yeah.
3: And they may explore yeah. a little bit out of that, but they know they have something to come back to. Because what we see when they don't have anything to come back to is that they engage more in risky behaviors.
1: Yeah.
3: If we're looking at a group of people who really, really want to be accepted and are afraid that they won't be, it's pretty normal for them to gravitate towards people who have lower standards, which are people who maybe are using drugs and don't care about anything yeah. because of the effect the drug has on them, or engaging in really risky behaviors because they mm-hmm. don't have anyone else to answer to. So your kids will find themselves in a dangerous group and grab onto that identity if they're fearful that they won't be accepted by groups with higher standards.
1: Yeah. You know, I had a girl tell me last week, which was kind of interesting. She said, you know, I'd love to come work here. It'd be fantastic. But it means I would have to leave the boyfriend that I don't need to be around anyway.
3: Mm-hmm.
1: And I'm going, people stay in unhealthy relationships because they feel accepted. They yeah. get something out of it. So they're willing to sacrifice good relationships, mm-hmm. you know, and stick with that because they're fearful that they're going to be either feel that sense of rejection or not fit in with somebody mm-hmm. else.
3: Yeah. Like they won't get anything better if they leave what they have right now.
1: It's Isn't it crazy?
3: Sad. And you're going to see your teenagers too do anything to get that.
1: Yeah.
3: We'll see it as attention. What they're really wanting is acceptance. So they may just be obnoxiously funny all the time, because if I can make people laugh, then they want to be around me. And it might annoy you all the time because they can't take anything seriously, or they'll have some big outbursts, because even if people don't like what they're seeing from your teens, at least they're seeing them. So yeah. they'll continue in those yeah. behaviors. Or you'll see a lot of exaggeration. We see that a lot with teenagers too, that they will exaggerate stories or sometimes make things up to get that care and wow. attention. And what I've found is that typically they're pretty afraid of people caring for them for the things that actually hurt. Mm. So they make something up that is less painful.
1: Wow.
6: 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But our conversation with Matt is next on Parenting Today's Teens.
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1: Hey, Matt, thanks for being a part of the program today. Tell me a little bit, how do you end up from Northern Virginia, not far from the Capitol, end up in East Texas? What was going on at home that kind of caused that to happen?
8: Yeah, so freshman year, I started at a new, like, big, like, popular high school.
1: Yeah.
8: And, like, the first semester of my freshman year, I was doing really good, you know, like, good friends and everything. And then lacrosse season came around, and, like, I made varsity as a freshman, which was, like, a whole big deal there. And so I started hanging around with, like, older kids who were older than me. And, like, I looked for acceptance, kind of, like, from those kids.
1: Mm.
8: And so, like, that kind of started, like, substance abuse. And then, like, communication kind of cut off with my mom.
1: Yeah.
8: So, like, I wasn't communicating her with, like, what I needed help with and, like, what I was doing. And so she didn't really know what was going on.
1: And this was during your freshman year.
8: Yeah, well, this is freshman year. All during freshman year is when I started, like, hanging out with, like, older kids.

0: the biology teacher. It's the chemistry teacher, and you're using substance. I mean, it's just kind of different.
1: Yeah.
0: Okay, so you told your mom kind of a white lie about what all was going on, not everything. Mm-hmm. And so when does everything start to come out?
1: 6 months ago. Really? Like when I was here, I would say. I mean, the first like 6 months of phone calls, I kind of kept it very surface level.
0: Yeah.
1: And then I started going deep, like I would say, like around Thanksgiving with her.
0: Well, what was the change?
1: It was kind of me realizing that if I am going to go back home and like still live with her, that I'm going to have to tell her what's going on in communication. Like she has to accept the fact that I'm 18 now and I'm an adult, but also like comes with like trust and communication.
0: Yeah.
1: So
0: will you graduate from high school this year?
1: Yeah, I hope. you know, but I think I have like 2 months. I have a couple more credits I need to get done.
0: Yeah,
1: so hopefully I'll finish it here.
0: Okay. So what do you want to do next year?
1: So next year I'm doing a post-grad year at like a military academy high school, but then the post-grad is like a different program.
0: Wow.
1: And so I get to play another year of lacrosse there too.
0: Yeah.
1: So from there, we'll see if I get looks for college, but if not, I'll probably join the Coast Guard for a couple of years and then go into like some, I don't know the fancy terms, but like some government security after that.
0: Wow.
1: So, yeah.
0: So you got it kind of planned out.
1: I do.
0: You got to keep your nose clean.
1: I kind of have to with my mom.
0: But you got to keep your nose clean between now and then if you're going to get in the Coast Guard. They're really picky.
1: I do.
0: About stuff. But playing lacrosse in college and stuff. Okay. So let's say you would have continued on that path where you weren't sharing anything, talking about anything.
1: Mm-hmm.
0: Did your counselor help pull it out of you or what?
1: Not the one I had at home. When I switched counselors right before I got here.
0: Yeah.
1: From like an old graduate of my high school, and I liked them a lot, but it was honestly more like a trainer. Like he helped me with like my diet and stuff. And we didn't really talk about like,
0: your counselor was helping you with your diet.
1: It was kind of odd. But,
0: you know, you could solve your problems just by eating more mashed potatoes.
1: Yeah, you know.
0: Is that
1: big protein guy.
0: Didn't work a whole lot.
1: No.
0: Okay, so did a counselor here help you get to a different point?
1: Yeah, I would say, it also started, like, with my dad, like, the position that he put me in, like, leaving my mom and, like, me, like, when we were, like, younger. And then
0: how old were you?
1: I was like one, two, maybe.
0: Long time ago.
1: Yeah. And so like me like swearing, oh, like I'm never gonna like him and I'm never gonna forgive him for like what he's done. And then like switching and like Courtney helping me to like put a letter together and then like sending them out and then getting a letter back was a huge step.
0: Wow.
1: So I mean, yeah.
0: So how long has it been since you've talked to him? I mean, is that on a regular basis?
1: No, he sent me a letter back probably a month ago before break.
0: Yeah.
1: And then he called New Lodge when I got my level 3, but that didn't go too well because it was like really unexpected. So, you know.
0: Yeah. What are those feelings that you feel? I mean, he left you guys. Is it one of anger? Is it one of sadness? A joy that he's caught at least reaching out to you?
1: I think it's like I was really confused, like in New Lodge. And I was happy that he called and like that he's still present kind of, but I didn't want to like let myself forgive him so easily.
0: Yeah.
1: So I was just confused by like what's going through his mind. And I didn't really know it was going through my mind either.
0: Okay. Do you think some of the craziness that during your freshman year, when you started getting involved with, you know, the older guys and stuff, do you think it's trying to find acceptance with them because you felt rejection?
1: Yeah, for sure.
0: From your dad?
1: For sure.
0: You would connect those two?
1: Uh-huh, for sure.
0: Wow.
1: And that's also like me struggling with male authority is, I think, partially because of him, too.
0: Just because you see that male authority is abandoning you or?
1: I mean, yeah, in his situation, like how he left and like abandonment issues and then like not like trust too, you know, like not trusting. And,
0: okay, so what do you think you've missed out on by not having a dad around?
1: I think discipline, because like how, like I think just like a lead, like a positive role model, and then discipline too.
0: Yeah,
1: because I think like male discipline is what you need when you're growing up for sure.
0: And so do you feel like you need that now?
1: Probably. I probably do, to be honest. And that's like I'm hoping kind of like the military would give me that.
0: Yeah.
1: I think they
0: will. I think that's kind of cool. I mean,

0: And if you recognize that you need something like that, then do something about it so you can get to a better place. I mean, I that's wonderful. You know, a lot of people don't ever get to that point because I know that you kind of vacillate back and forth. Things are going really well. There's nobody that, I mean, everybody speaks so highly of you and what a great guy you are and everything else. And then something happens and then you're a great guy and something, you know, back, do you see that, how it vacillates back and forth?
1: I do. Blake said something yesterday in midweek group and he was like, you kind of do everything with your fingers crossed, like hoping for the best.
0: Mm.
1: And I was like, I especially see that with my mom because like, she's so like overprotective and controlling. And so like, I kind of push back and I like cross my fingers and hope for the best for a lot of things.
0: Wow. So has your relationship with your mom gotten better?
1: Yeah, for sure. It has.
0: So y'all can talk about everything and anything?
1: Most things.
0: Most things, yeah. Not everything. Well, cool.
1: Yeah.
0: Where do you think you'd be had you not come here? Now that you're 18, I mean, where would you have been?
1: I wouldn't be in a good place for sure. I mean, I got expelled from the school. I got kicked out of the school that, like, I talked about earlier. Mm-hmm. And so I wouldn't be there. I would probably be at, like, a public school playing lacrosse, and I don't know. I just wouldn't be at a great spot. I wouldn't be sober, and like my mom probably wouldn't be a big factor in my life at all.
0: Yeah.
1: So like.
0: Yeah. Well, for that, then I'm glad you're here. I'm sorry that you have to be here, but I'm glad that you you came and took a part of it. Sounds like you got your head on straight, headed in the right direction.
1: Thank you.
0: A few bumps along the way.
1: Yeah.
0: You think?
1: Yeah.
0: There's going to be bumps the rest of your life, and so you got to get used to it. Well, thanks for coming in.
1: Yeah, no problem.
0: Sharing your heart, sharing your story. It's fantastic.
1: No problem.
0: Thanks.
1: Yeah, thank you.
2: It took Matt some time to finally talk about what was going on in his life. Mark, Courtney, what can parents and grandparents do to help teens fit in without chasing after this unhealthy acceptance?
0: I think the first thing, Wayne, I think it's understanding the why behind anybody's behavior. What is driving the behavior? What are they going for? What are they longing for? What do they hope to get out of the actions? And then the second part of it is, why are they not getting it where they are? What is that need? It's kind of like this. I don't need a cup of coffee because I already have a cup of coffee. If I didn't have it, then I'd want one, and I would do things to go get one. And it's just the difference in something simple like that. What's driving your child? What do they not find at home that you might be able to provide? You can't provide everything at home, but you can provide some things. But I go, what is it? Make sure that it's not something you're missing at home that they're longing for elsewhere.
3: And I want to say to that, too, this is a great time for you to not lean on your own understanding, because you may think you have an understanding of why your teen is doing what they're doing, but it might be wrong. So go get outside opinions, someone you trust, a therapist, anybody. And if you're at a point where you can't understand, don't just leave it at that. Go out and find some ways to gain an understanding of what's going on.
0: Mm. And I think create a safe place. You know, I think it's been mentioned in other stuff that we've done that where somebody talks about a grandparent being a safe place, or, you know, so the same way with any parent. You know, when Jesus said, come to me, all who are weary and heavy laden, and you will find rest for your soul. That's what home needs to be, a place where they don't have to perform to gain anybody's acceptance, where they can just be themselves, be normal, be relaxed, and have a place of rest.
3: Mm-hmm. We talk about being a safe place or a respite for your teen a lot, but I don't know if we actually know how to provide that practically. And so it's thinking through the messages that you communicate, even if it's not towards your child specifically, just about other people or the way that you handle conflict, even if it's not with your kid on the phone when people are spam calling you, or, you know, being overly critical of the waiter at a restaurant. Those are things that tell your kid how you're going to react to them in the future. So you got to be watching what you're doing and being able to listen without freaking out about everything. If your kid can be calm in your home, but you can't be calm because you're so stressed out, then it's not a safe place for them.
0: Yeah. You know, I think it's interesting that you bring up spam calls, because one of the things we listed was you need to listen without overreacting.
3: Mm-hmm.
0: I can't stand listening to them, and I do overreact. I mean, I'm just going, they just drive me nuts.
3: You were my inspiration for that comment.
0: There you go. Well, I mean, part of it is, I think it's learning how not to just leave it alone. Just stop. Leave it alone. And when you leave some things alone, stay engaged, even when they pull away. Say, I'm not going to let your decisions determine the type of relationship that I have with you. I can remain engaged with you. We can still love one another. You can do whatever you want. Roll your eyes, flip me off, tell me things I don't want to hear. I'm still going to remain engaged. That becomes very important.
3: And teenagers hate all of boundaries that you could place, but you do have to place them. So make sure those are clear and make sure they're appropriate. You want your kids to have to take some risk in order to grow. So if you're setting boundaries that cause them to be in a place that's 100% safe all the time, then you're doing it wrong.
2: Courtney, just quickly, what are some questions parents and grandparents can ask of themselves to help here?
3: Yeah, I'll just leave you with one question to think through today. Is your sense of self questioned when your teen behaves in ways that you don't want them to?
2: All right, think about that. Very helpful topic today. Thank you both, Mark and Courtney. Mark, why don't you wrap it up for us now?
0: Hey, moms and dads and all you grandparents, you know, every teenager on the planet is asking the same question. Now, that question's real easy. It's, where do I belong? And they're willing to do some pretty stupid stuff to fit in. Changing who they are, chasing likes on a screen, staying in relationships that hurt them, are paying for acceptance with choices that they'll regret one day. If your teen isn't finding that sense of belonging at home, they will find it somewhere else. And that's not a threat. It's just how God has wired them. So be the place they want to come back to. Speak words that will build them up instead of tearing them down. Stay in the game even when they push you away and when they make mistakes, and they will. Respond in a way that keeps the door open. You're not trying to win every battle. You're trying to win your teen's heart, and that's worth playing the long game.
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20: This is Stand Up for Jesus with your host, Craig Nedro, founder of Craig Nedro Ministries and Stand Up for Jesus. 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And now, Standing Up for Jesus, here's Craig Nedro.
21: Welcome to the program. This is Stand Up for Jesus, and my name is Craig Nedro. On the program today, I'm going to continue what I've been doing for several weeks, and that is that I'm just going through the Bible, and I'm teaching from some of my favorite sections of the Bible, some of my favorite verses of the Bible. I've been doing this for several weeks now, and I'm just going to continue to do that. And, you know, I teach on a lot of different subjects. And I love doing that. If you've listened to the program before, here's what you probably already know about me. I love the Word of God. I love to study the Word of God, and I love to teach from the Word of God. And my teaching may be a little bit unorthodox, because I really always want the Holy Spirit to lead me. And, you know, I have the privilege of speaking in a lot of different churches, a lot of different organizations. And I tell this story from time to time, and that is, you know, I admire men that can go and stand in the pulpit and have a sermon completely written out and go by that written out sermon. I certainly respect that. I tried it one time, and it was probably the worst 45 minutes of my life. About 5 minutes into it, I had sweat just pouring off of me, and it was horrible. And so when I teach or when I minister someplace, even on the radio program, what I do is I spend a lot of time studying and reading the Word. I spend time in prayer. And then once I start, I really want the Holy Spirit to lead me. And this may be difficult for most of you to believe, but I'm in my 17th year on the air, and all my programs are one-take programs. I've never, and I give glory to God, but I've never had to sit down 25 minutes into it or 38 minutes into it and go, oh my gosh, I got to redo that program. I just, you know, like it or not, right or wrong, I just, when I'm teaching on a certain section of scripture, I study, I pray, I turn it on, and I let the Holy Spirit lead me. So as I go through these sections in the Bible, or verses or particular books in the Bible, these are some of the ones that have just jumped out to me over the years that I love. I love to still study them. I love to teach from them. And so I'm continuing down that same road today. And I think I mentioned this on the program last week, but I am in the book of Jeremiah. Now, let me make a couple of comments on that, because in my opinion, you won't hear a lot of teaching from the book of Jeremiah. You certainly won't hear a lot of preaching from the book of Jeremiah in the church. And one of the reasons is because when Jeremiah was called to be a prophet to the nation of Israel, it was a difficult time for the nation. The nation had prospered. They had done well. And they had, over a period of time, they had turned from God. And, you know, one of the consistent themes throughout the Old Testament, in my opinion, it's relevant today to the world we live in, but one of the consistent themes through the Bible in the Old Testament is God said to the nation of Israel, look, I have chosen you not because of your greatness, but because literally because of your weakness. And you weren't the biggest nation. You were probably the smallest. But God said to the nation of Israel, I've chosen you, the Jewish people, my chosen people. I have chosen you. And here's what I'm going to do. I'm going to bring you into a beautiful country, and I'm going to bless that land. I'm going to bless you as a nation, and I'm going to ask you to do some things for your benefit, and that is I'm going to ask you to the best of your ability to be obedient to what I ask you to do. I'm your heavenly Father, and you're my children, and I'm going to ask you to trust me and live your lives according to what I'm at, some ways I'm going to ask you to live. And if you will do these things, and if you will do them with an obedient heart, I will bless you. I will protect you. I will defend you. I will take care of your enemies. I will prosper you in all your different ways, and you will multiply, and you will be a great nation. And that's exactly what happened. But then God continues, and you got to be careful of the small words in the Bible, because God said, but if you do not obey me, this talks about it back over in the book of Deuteronomy, God lays out blessing after blessing after blessing after blessing to the nation if they will obey him. And then he says, but if you do not obey me, and then he lays out verse after verse after verse after verse of the consequences of a nation that has turned from God. So in the book of Jeremiah, the nation of Israel had slowly but surely turned away from God. And I will challenge you that could also depict America today. Now you might say, oh, Craig, we're under a great revival in this nation. And that is partially true. But I will also tell you that is that revival really a movement of God, or is it a deception? And because... And not to sidetrack here, but I'm going to make a comment. If you want to have a spiritual revival, it always starts with repentance. And I haven't seen a lot of repentance in some of these revivals. And it starts with repentance and a broken spirit and a return to the Lord. And so my question is simple. In these quote-unquote revivals that we're experiencing in this country, is it a return to what God's word says is right and wrong? Is it a return to God's word and humbling ourselves and saying, look, we know your word is true, God, and we know that we have turned from that in many ways in our country, and so we repent of that, we confess it as a nation, and we return to the authority of your scriptures? And that's where my pause comes when I question some of the revival things that people think are going on in this country, because, hey, it's great to feel warm and fuzzy and jump up and down and scream about Jesus. I love that. But if you do that and you don't find yourself in agreement with what God's word has to say, the Apostle Paul said, examine yourself, test yourselves to see if you're in the faith. And that word faith in the original Greek language is the word pistis. I've mentioned it many times on the program. It's P-I-S-T-I-S. And that Greek word means the moral truthfulness of God's teachings. So you have to ask yourself a simple question. When Paul says, examine yourselves, test to yourselves to see if you're in the faith. So I would say either to confessing Christians or to a revival or whatever it may be, do we find ourselves in agreement with the moral teachings of God's word? And simply put, if you say, yeah, no, of course I do, Craig. Okay, then my question is this. Do you agree with what God says about abortion? Do you agree with what God has to say about homosexuality? Do you agree with what God has to say about many sexual immorality in general, corruption, greed? God's word has a lot of things to say that go contrary to what our society and what our world is now. So again, my point with that is, in the book of Jeremiah, God called Jeremiah to be a prophet to the nations. And he said, I want you to go and speak to the nations. They're not going to listen because they're a stiff-necked people. But I'm going to send you to the nation of Israel, and I want you to point out the things, and I want you to speak the words that I put in your mouth. And what it was is Jeremiah was a prophet. It was called, they called Jeremiah the weeping prophet. And the reason is because his heart broke for his nation, because God sent him to the nation of Israel to call them to repentance and to return to him. And here's what, in just a sentence or a paragraph, here's what God said through Jeremiah. You know you've turned from me. I know you've turned from me. I want you to confess that you've turned from me. I want you to return. That's called a repentance. I want you to return to me, and I will heal your land. But if you do not humble yourself, confess and repent and return to me, you will be destroyed. And for 23 years, the Lord prophesied that message through Jeremiah. And the long story is, the nation did not repent and return to the Lord, and they were destroyed. And it's all in the book of Jeremiah. And there's a lot of uncomfortable scripture in Jeremiah, so you don't hear a lot of teaching from the book of Jeremiah because it's easier not to teach from. But I know that in my lifetime, in my ministry, part of the calling on me is what is called a watchman calling. And a watchman calling is to stand on the wall, look out into the distance. When you see the enemy, you blow the trumpet and you warn the people. And that's what part of my ministry is. And Jeremiah is a watchman calling book. So I say all that to say this. I began last week in the book of Jeremiah. I want to continue today. And so if you have your Bibles, open them up, and we're going to begin teaching in Jeremiah. And I'm going to begin teaching in chapter 6. And I'm going to be start teaching in verse 16. Now, Jeremiah, and I always teach from the New King James Version. Now, the book of Jeremiah, over and over and over again, like many, many places in the Bible, you will see this phrase that says, thus says the Lord. And I've made mention of this before, but I think it's worth repeating again. I don't know at what point in my life the light came on in my head, but over 3,000 times in this Bible, it says, thus says the Lord, or hear the word of the Lord. And so at some point in my life, the light came on that this was probably the word of the Lord. And you'll see many times throughout the book of Jeremiah that it says, thus says the Lord. So in Jeremiah chapter 6, verse 16, here's how it begins. Thus says the Lord. In other words, what I'm about to read to you and teach from is God's word. It's not Jeremiah's word. It's the Holy Spirit speaking through Jeremiah. But this is God's word. It says, thus says the Lord. Stand in the ways and see, and ask for the old paths where the good way was. Now, where the good way is. So let me stop. And in my teachings, lots of times I like to look at certain words in the original language. So here it says, stand in the ways. So that word stand in the original Greek language means to stop, to pause. And so God's basically starting out and he says, look, first thing I want you to do is understand that I'm speaking to you. And the first thing I'm going to tell you to do is stop. Now, this was a message to the nation. Now, just picture if we could hear a message from God right now and he would say to the leaders and the rulers in America, I want you to stop right now. Because it says, stand in the ways. And that word ways is the Hebrew word derek, D-E-R-E-K. And it means a course of life, the direction of life. So God's basically saying to the nation of Israel right here, I want you to pause right now in the course of life, of the direction you were headed as a nation. And I would challenge you, that's a message to America today, that I believe God would say, stop in what you're doing, everybody, and examine the direction of your country. Stand in the ways. And then he says, and see. In other words, he's saying, don't just stop in the course of life. I want you to observe. I want you to really contemplate. So God would say, God said to the nation of Israel, stop in the course of life where you're headed as a nation and observe. And it actually means to observe with intelligence. In other words, it's not just gaze upon in kind of an ignorant manner. He's saying, I want you to use your intelligence that I've given you, and I want you to stop in the direction that you're headed as a nation and observe and see where you're at. What a message for not only America, but for the world today. Because we have been on some very dangerous roads for quite a while in this country. And I will challenge you that we have not stopped and paused and considered our ways. I would challenge you that we're still on some of those roads. And some of them we are going down so quickly, and it's almost like you can feel us going off of a cliff sometimes. So I think God said to the nation of Israel at that time, and I think God would, this scripture is so relevant. God is saying, I want you to stop in the course of the life, the direction that you're headed as a nation or as a group of people, and observe. So it says, stand in the ways and see, and ask for the old paths where the good way is. Wow, what a statement. God is saying, I want you to stop in the course of your direction. I want you to observe where you're at, and I want you to think about something. Maybe some of the things that were from our forefathers, things that we used to do, the ways that we used to conduct ourselves, maybe those were the good ways. And I will challenge you again. We live in a world right now where everybody wants everything to be new. But we got a new build back better. You know, we got a new and innovative way to do everything. And sometimes, are we smart enough? Are we humble enough? Are we intelligent enough to maybe realize and confess that, you know what? Sometimes a new way is not the better way. Can you imagine if we had leadership in this country, whether it be spiritual leadership, whether it be political leadership, or whether it be just influencers, people that, you know, the business community or leaders in this country that had the wherewithal and the wisdom to say, okay, let's just stop right now and take a pause. And let's look at where we're at here in America, because maybe we're at a crossroads and maybe we need to examine which road we're on right now, because maybe we're on the wrong road and maybe we've been on the wrong road for a while. And if we are, maybe we should turn around and go back. You know, Jesus said in Matthew, enter by the narrow gate. For wide is the gate, and broad is the way that leads to destruction, and there are many who go by in by it. In other words, what Jesus was saying is the majority, he said many, he said broad is the way, and wide is the road to destruction. And if you'll look at that word destruction in the original Greek language, it means damnation. Jesus was saying, look, broad is the road, and wide is the road that leads to damnation, and there are many who go in by it. Well, look, could that not apply to a nation? And then he says, difficult is the way, and narrow is the road which leads to eternal life, and there are few who find it. Now, obviously, what Jesus was talking about is when he said, I am the way, the truth, and the life. No one comes to the Father except through me. Jesus was speaking about him being the way, the truth, and the life. But think about it also as a nation. Here it says, stand in the ways and see and ask for the old paths where the good way is. Again, imagine a leadership that had the wisdom to say, let's stop as a nation. Let's pause real quick and examine our ways. Maybe we're at a crossroads and maybe we've chosen the wrong road to go down. Maybe we should consider, pray, contemplate, seek God's wisdom, and think about, are we on the right road or not? My name is Craig Nedrow, and this is Stand Up for Jesus.
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1: Shalom, beloved. This is Rabbi Kurt Schneider. Think about this. Forgiveness begins when we stop looking primarily at the person who hurt us and start looking instead at the one who forgave us. When we're struggling with forgiving somebody, instead of looking at that person, instead what we should do is imagine in our mind's eye Jesus on the cross, looking at those that put him on the cross, and then looking up to the Father, Jesus, and looking up to the Father as he's on the cross and saying, Father, forgive them, for they know not what they do. I found when I look at Jesus forgiving everybody and then extending that same mindset to those that have hurt me, it gives me the ability to move beyond the offense and to release the love of God.
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21: Welcome back. This is Stand Up for Jesus. I'm Craig Nedrow, and I'm teaching today from the sixth chapter of Jeremiah, section of scripture that I love. And I'm going to go back and just read two verses that kind of lays the groundwork for where I'm going now. In Jeremiah chapter 6, verse 16, it says, "Thus says the Lord." So this is God speaking to the nation of Israel, but God's word is relevant. So this could be God speaking to a nation such as America today. And he says, "Thus says the Lord, stand in the ways and see." And what that means in the original Hebrew language is pause. Stop what you're doing in the course of the life of your nation and observe. Really look at where you're at. Look at the direction you're headed with intelligence. And he says, and ask for the old paths where the good way is. And I would challenge you that, and a lot of you have heard this phrase before. I think if my father or my grandfather could come out of the grave, I think they would be shocked at the direction and some of the things we do in this nation. Things that we now celebrate that God has said over and over again in his word, this is wrong. Don't do this. And yet we have gotten to the point now where we not only accept it and tolerate it, but we celebrate these things. And I think our forefathers would say, what are you people doing? Have you lost your minds, the choices you're making, the things you're allowing to do to be done to our children? What are you doing? Who's directing you guys with these choices? And I think God would say the same thing to us as a nation. And here in Jeremiah, he said, ask for the old path where the good way is and walk in it. So God was saying to the nation of Israel, I don't want you to just observe. I want you to stop where you're at in the course of your life as a nation, and I want you to observe intelligently what direction you're headed, and I want you to go back to some of the older ways that were better ways. When you obeyed me, when you trusted me, when you knew that I was the source of your blessings, and God says, ask for the old path where the good way is, and then walk in it. In other words, get back to that. Turn around as a nation. And again, can you imagine if we had leadership that was wise enough to say, hey, folks, you know, we've really made some bad choices here. And maybe this is one of the reasons that we're having some of the problems that we're having today is because we've lost our way. So maybe we need to stop on the road we're at, and maybe we need to consider where we're at and turn back to some of the ways that worked better before. Maybe the new way is not always the better way. Can you imagine if somebody in our country had the wisdom to really say that and do that? I know it would take tremendous wisdom and strength and courage for a leader to do that. But I think, you know, and I'm not trying to date myself, but those of us who are over the age of 40, if I could be that bold, and I see it some in the newer, younger generation, but there's some of us that have lived enough life to where we see some of the decisions and the directions that this country's headed, And I know many of you listening to this program have had these same kind of conversations. You just kind of scratch your head and have a conversation with another brother or sister in Christ, and you go, what are we doing? Who's making these decisions? And I don't know if they're really decisions that we as a nation are making, or if it's the level of corruption and deceit that is rampant in our world today and in our nation today that's taking us down these roads. But I'm concerned about my kids and my grandkids. And some of the choices that we have been and that we are continuing to make as a nation and a group of people, they go against what God says is right and wrong, and there are consequences for our choices. So here in Jeremiah, God says, ask for the old paths where the good way is and walk in it. God says, look, if you'll just return to me, things will be okay. He talks about it in Jeremiah, a consistent theme over and over again. He says, if you'll return to me, I'll heal your land. He says, I'll fight your battles for you. And I mean, even in America, is there any question that our blessings have come from God? We were formed as a Christian nation. We're the most prosperous, strongest, greatest nation in the history of mankind. But we could lose this, and people don't think we could lose it. And there are actually some people that want us to lose it. And this, you know, the people that want to destroy America, you know, you may disagree with me, and that's okay. But it's a demonic spirit. Because not only do they want to destroy America, they hate Christianity. They want to destroy everything having to do with God's word. They hate Jesus. They hate God. And it's a demonic spirit. It's an antichrist spirit. And it's growing more and more, and it's getting darker and darker in our world and in our nation. So what a time for somebody to stand up and say, hey, we need to stop and evaluate ourselves and examine ourselves. And maybe we need to confess that we've turned from God, repent and return to God, and come back under the authority of the scriptures. God's word is true, and it's always been true, and it's still true today, folks. And if we will do this, things will go better for us. Can you imagine if we had leadership that would do that today in America? What an amazing, amazing time it would be. So continuing here in Jeremiah, I want you to notice something here. God says, ask for the old paths where the good way is, and walk in it, and then you will find rest for your souls. That's an interesting comment. God said, you will find rest for your souls. Let me ask you this. When's the last time you can say that America was really at rest? When we haven't had turmoil? When we haven't been at war around the world? When we haven't had conflict within our own country? And you know, the easy thing is to try to say, oh, this administration or this president or this person. But folks, it's bigger than that. It's a spiritual deal. And I make this comment often. Many of the problems we have in this country, it's a spiritual problem. Because when you thumb your nose at God's word, when you thumb your nose at what God says is right and wrong, and you basically are saying, God, we know better than you do. I remember one of our past presidents says, hey, we as a nation have evolved. Really? How's that evolvement going? Because God would say, how are things happening? Are things better? God says, if you'll ask for the old paths where the good way is and walk in it, then you will find rest for your souls. And I'm just asking you a simple question. When's the last time that we can actually say, well, this is a point we can put our finger on and say, here, right here, we as a nation, we weren't at war and we had rest. It's been a long time. And many of the problems that we have, we're bringing on our own selves. And it's a spiritual problem, and it stems from the fact that we've turned from God over and over and over again and gone after things. And he talks about this in Jeremiah. He says, you go after things that do not profit. And so we've done that here in America. I'm going to take my next break and come back. My name is Craig Nedro, and this is Stand Up for Jesus.
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4: Ronald Reagan believed freedom was more than a political system or a set of laws. In 1988, he said, "Freedom describes the God-given condition of the human soul." For Reagan, liberty was not something government created. It was something government was called to respect and to protect. That idea sits at the heart of the American experiment. Our rights do not come from rulers, institutions, or political majorities. They belong to us by nature and by God. And when we understand freedom that way, our responsibility becomes clearer. Government may protect liberty. Laws may preserve it, but neither can give us what was never theirs to grant. Freedom begins with the recognition that human dignity and liberty come before government, not from it.
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23: Welcome back. This is Stand Up for Jesus. I'm Craig Nedrow, and I'm teaching from Jeremiah chapter 6. Powerful, powerful message that the Lord spoke through Jeremiah to a nation that had turned away from him, and he's calling them back to it, to a spirit of repentance. He says, I started in verse 16. It says, "Thus says the Lord, stand in the ways and see." And it basically, in the Hebrew language, what that sentence would say is, stop right now where you're at in the direction that you're headed as a nation or as a group of people and observe. He says, and see, observe with intelligence the road you're on right now. And it says, and ask for the old paths where the good way is. And I mentioned before,
21: why do we always think that the new thing has to be better? Maybe we need to stop sometimes and go, no, this new thing is not the better way. The better way is the way we used to do it, and it worked great. And the new way is not a better way. So God says, stand in the ways and see, and ask for the old paths where the good way is, and walk in it. God says, get back to what was working for you. And he says, and then you will have rest for your souls. And I made a comment before the break. When's the last time you can really remember that America as a nation has been at rest? It's been a long, long time. Most of us can't even mention a time in our lifetimes that we've ever been at rest as a nation. And yet God says, if you will return back to coming under my supervision, under my guidance, under my shadow, under my protection, under my blessings, you'll find rest for your souls. Now, this is astounding, the next verse, because listen to what, here's the response from the nation of Israel. And before you go, I can't believe they responded that way. I'm going to challenge you that this is exactly the way that we have or would respond to God if he said it to us today. It says, but they said, we will not walk in it. Let me repeat that. But they, the people, the nation, said, we will not walk in it. In other words, God was speaking through Jeremiah, and he said, I want you, gave him this message, and Jeremiah delivers this message, and everybody knew that he was a prophet from God. There was no doubt that Jeremiah was a prophet. And so he's speaking to the nation, and when he delivers this message from God, the people, the leaders, everybody, spiritual, government, political, economic, the nation as a whole said, we're going to pass on that. We're not going to walk in that way. And you might think, can you imagine being that disobedient when God speaks and says, do this right here? And a nation of people says, nope, it's not what we're going to do. But I would challenge you, we've done that. You know, I have the same Bible that you do, and we've had it for a long, long, long time. And God's Bible, I've heard people go, well, it's a book of rules and regulations. If that's what you want to call it, so be it. To me, it's a book of suggestions. It's a book of ordinances to live by. And God said, if you'll live by these ordinances, things will go well. And I'm going to give you a personal testimony. My life is so blessed and has been for a long time. You know, I didn't grow up as a Christian. I grew up as a heathen. And I had to go, I had to get broken and lose everything. And that's when God met me, because when God breaks somebody, he doesn't leave them like that. He began to change everything in me. He changed how I spoke. He changed my language, my viewpoints, my morals, my values. And when I surrendered my life to Jesus as Lord and Savior, God changed my life, and he changed the direction of my life. And I am so blessed in so many different ways. And listen, I'm not perfect. I stumble. I miss the mark. A friend of mine said this one time, and I love this phrase because it happens to me. I trample on grace daily. But I try to live my life in accordance and in obedience to what God says to do. And yet these people said, we will not walk in those ways. And in this country today, in so many different ways, we know what the word says. We can't stand before God and go, well, we didn't know that's what it said. We do know. Yet we've turned to say, we will not walk in that way. That's what I mean when a past president said, well, we've evolved. No, what you've done is gone down the wrong road. And the people say to God here, we will not walk in it. And God said, and then here in the scripture, it says, also, remember, this is God speaking. Also, I set watchmen over you, saying, listen to the sound of the trumpet. So let me speak just about that verse for a second. And I mentioned that I have a watchman calling on my ministry. And back in those days, every town or territory had a wall around it. And a watchman's role was to sit up on the top of that wall and peer out into the distance and look for an approaching enemy. And when he saw an enemy coming, he would turn around and blow a trumpet. And that trumpet would warn the people that an enemy was approaching. That's what a watchman was. And he actually told Ezekiel, I've called you to be a watchman for the house of Israel. I want you to warn the people. And so here he says, I've set watchmen over you, saying, listen to the sound of the trumpet. In other words, God is saying, I'm going to put people over you, and they're going to warn you. And that's what my ministry is, part of a watchman calling. And God says, I'm going to send you watchmen who will say, listen to the sound of the trumpet. And I will tell you, it didn't happen overnight, but I'm going to tell you, it's almost like under the cover of night, the enemy, the devil, rode into America under the cover of night, and he is literally destroying us from within. And if you're going to be honest and truthful, you know it, and I know it. God said, I sent you watchmen to blow the trumpet, to give you a warning. And then the people said, it says, but they said, we will not listen. Now, do you see the rebellion and the arrogance and the defiance of this people? Again, I challenge you, that's just like us today. We know that many of the decisions we make are wrong as a nation, but we do them anyway because we don't want to offend somebody. We don't want to hurt anybody's feelings. Well, you know, it boggles my mind, the minority, the super minority, that because they scream loud and they're

0: confess it and we return to you and what you say is right and wrong. But we're just like the nation of Israel. We will not listen to what God's word has to say. I'm going to take my last break and come back. My name is Craig Nedro, and this is Stand Up for Jesus.
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1: Welcome back. Stand Up for Jesus. I'm Craig Nedro, and I'm continuing in Jeremiah chapter 6. And I started in verse 16, a powerful message from the Lord to the nation of Israel. And I challenge you, it's relevant today to us as a nation. God says it to the nation of Israel. He says, look, this is my word I'm speaking through Jeremiah, but you need to stop as a nation and examine your ways. And you need to turn back. That's called repentance. Repent means to turn a different direction. You need to return to me where the old paths, where the good ways are, and you'll find rest for your nation. But the people said, we will not turn back. And he said, I've sent you watchmen. I've sent you people to warn you. And they've blown the trumpet. They've warned you over and over and over again. And it said, but the people said, we will not listen. That is a defiant, stiff-necked, in the book of Jeremiah, God calls them a stiff-necked people. And in many ways, we're the same in America today. And God says in verse 18, therefore hear, you nations, and know, O congregation, who is among them. Hear, O earth. So God is saying, I'm going to speak to the entire nation. I'm going to speak to the whole earth. I'm going to tell you one more time, listen to what's getting ready to happen, because you do not want to listen to me, nor heed my warning. He says in verse 19, hear, O earth, behold, I will certainly bring calamity on this people. Folks, this is God saying to a nation of people, another nation's not going to bring calamity. I may use another nation, but God says, I am going to bring calamity on this nation. I am going to bring calamity on this people. In other words, God says, look, when we have problems, we never want to think, oh, well, these problems are God's causing these problems. You know, I've had people say to me, do you think that God controls the weather? 100% God controls the weather. You can Google it and look at tragic storms or natural disasters in relation to the treatment of Israel in America, and you will see a pattern. It's a very strong pattern of decisions that our leaders have made in the treatment of Israel. And literally within a few days, we're hit by a major storm or some type of a catastrophe in this country. And God is sending those as warning signs to us as a nation. And it's because of our treatment of the nation of Israel. And here God says, hear, you nations, and know, O congregation, who is among them. Hear, O earth. Behold, I will certainly, he doesn't say I'm thinking about bringing it. He says, I will certainly bring calamity on this nation. Actually, he says on this people. Could be nation, could be people. But he says, behold, I will certainly bring calamity on this people. The fruit of their thoughts. So he's saying, your thoughts are not on me. Your thoughts go against everything I say is right and wrong. And he says, and you'll be responsible for this. And he says, the fruit of your thoughts, because they have not heeded my words. God says, you've stopped paying attention to my words. You don't want to pay attention to what I say is right and wrong. You know, the Bible says, woe to those who call evil good and good evil, who put light for darkness and darkness for light. That's in Isaiah chapter 5. Now you tell me, just be honest and think in your own heart, your own mind. Do we in this nation now call things that we know are wrong right? And do we call things that we know are right wrong? Do we put darkness for light and light for darkness? And if you're going to be truthful and honest and transparent, you know we do. And God says, because they have not heeded my words nor my law, but have rejected it. This is such an amazing message to the prophet Jeremiah, to the nation of Israel. At that particular time, this was a nation a lot like us today. God brought them, he says in chapter 2 of Jeremiah, I brought you into a bountiful land to enjoy its fruit, but when you entered it, you defiled my land. And that's a message for America today as well. And I don't know if it's too late, folks. I pray it's not. But I don't see many signs on the horizon that we as a nation are going to humble ourselves and that we have the spiritual leadership. I mean, sometimes I scratch my head and think, where are the spiritual leaders in America right now? Because with some of the decisions that are made and some of the things that we do in this country, I don't understand why spiritual leaders are not standing on the mountains screaming about what's going on. Because the direction we've been headed for quite a while and the direction we're still headed as a nation, God said, you don't pay attention to my words, nor you heed my voice. And just like this was a message to the nation of Israel at that time, it's a message today. And short story about this whole thing is the people did not listen to Jeremiah. They did not return. They did not repent and confess and return to the Lord. And the nation was destroyed. God prophesied through Jeremiah for 23 years, crying out to a nation saying, return to me before it's too late. And they thumbed their nose at him and did not return to him. And the same message could be said about us today. God says, return to the old path where the good way is and walk in it, and you will find rest for your souls. But the people said, we will not walk in that way, and we will not listen to the sound of the trumpet. We don't care about the warning signs. Folks, we've been given so many warning signs in this nation, and yet we continue to make, I'm sorry to say it, horrible decisions and go down dark roads that we know are wrong because we don't want to offend anybody. We don't want to seem like we're politically incorrect. And look, I don't personally ever mean to offend anybody, but I don't care about being politically correct. What I want to be is scripturally solid. I want to teach the Word of God rightfully and truthfully. And I think we're living in a time today where we need spiritual leaders and we need political leaders. We need people who have the courage to stand up and say, what are we doing as a nation today? Let's return to the Lord. Let's go back to the old paths where the good way is and walk in it. And only time will tell if we'll have the wisdom and the courage and the strength to do that. I appreciate you tuning in. My name is Craig Nedro, and this is Stand Up for Jesus.
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5: It's Mark Davis. Has it been a busy year for your pool? 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
13: Before you got saved, chaos and madness and sadness and sin and idolatry, leaving behind a trail of pain and the wreckage of ruined lives. And the reason why that happens is because, notice verse 17, the path of peace they have not known. What's the path of peace? It's the path of humble submission to the Lord. Dependent on His grace, trusting in His love, obedient to His word. This is the path of peace. And they didn't know it, and they never knew it, and they didn't want to know it, because verse 18, there is no fear of God before their eyes. And Paul put this last because it is the worst, and it is the root of all the other things that came before it in the list. Mankind doesn't fear God. That's the problem. In fact, God is the one subject that unbelieving sinners feel the most freedom to speak about, to speculate about, to presume upon, to blaspheme, to assign evil motives, to mock and scoff and criticize and belittle and deny, having zero idea that no one can see His face and live. That Psalm 7, verse 11, God is a righteous judge and is angry with the wicked every day. This is the totality of depravity. And we got to wrap our heads around this. The text is here to be read. The text is here to be preached. And it's essential to the gospel. Sinners need to know that something is wrong. And I believe that sinners do understand at some level that something is wrong, but they don't have the categories to understand what is wrong. And what is wrong is hamartia, sin. They were born slaves, just as we once were, to a darkness within that has the power to send them to destruction forever. They need to know, sinners need to know that they are sinners. They need to know what sin is, because until they know, get this, listen carefully, until they know that sin is vile and deep, until they know that God is both loving and angry, until they know that Christ is supreme and sufficient, and until they know that they are helpless and weak, well, salvation is only going to mean a cooperative effort to save an otherwise good person. But the news is out. There is no one who does good. Not even one. Reality number two. More than halfway home. Reality number two. The impossibility of human capability. The impossibility of human capability. You know, every person is born with what I call a Wizard of Oz theology. Wizard of Oz theology. What I mean is, well, you know the story. A young girl named Dorothy gets magically swept away to a technicolor dream color world where she immediately begins to long for home. And she's informed that her only way back home is to find the wonderful, majestic wizard. And so she sets about on her journey because this wizard can grant her her wish. Along the way, you remember, she meets a couple other characters. There's a scarecrow who doesn't have a brain. And there's a tin man who doesn't have a heart. And there's a lion that doesn't have courage. And they make their way to the Emerald City. And once they do, they're immediately ushered into the presence of the wizard. And they melt in terror by what they see and by what they hear. Flashes of light, billows of smoke, the voice of the wizard thunders through the palace, until Dorothy's dog Toto pulls back a curtain in the corner to reveal a little old man pulling levers, pushing buttons, and speaking into a microphone. Then it becomes painfully clear that all of the splendor of the great wizard is contrived. And he's forced to admit he doesn't even actually have the power to grant them their wish. But you see, therein lies the whole point of the story. They didn't need the wizard anyway. All the things they hoped to get from the wizard, they already had. The scarecrow could already think. The tin man could already feel. The lion could already be brave. All that they thought they needed from the wizard was already in their possession. All they needed from the wizard was to validate their capacities. Do you see? And everybody is born with a Wizard of Oz theology that really believes that they are enough. That all that God requires, they already possess. And that God just has to validate their capacities. And this is not so, and we see it in verses 19 and 20. Paul says, "And we know that whatever the law says, it speaks to those who are under the law, in order that every mouth should be shut and all the world become accountable to God. Because by the works of the law, no flesh will be justified before him, for through the law comes knowledge of sin." And these here are the implications of verses 10 through 18. And the first implication is judgment. Look what he says in verse 19. We know, he says, that whatever the law says, it speaks to those who are under the law. Stop right there. You know who that is. Who was it who was under the law? That's Jews. That's Israel. They were under the law, the Mosaic law, the covenant with Israel, the contractual relationship between Yahweh and the Jews. And the thing, this is important, the thing about the law that many people don't understand is that the Jews didn't have to perfectly keep the law to obtain the blessings of the covenant. Does that make sense? There were blessings that were promised for faithfulness. And if they messed up and sinned, they could offer sacrifices, and that could heal the breach for certain issues. And so what that means is they could live in the land. God would protect them. They would receive the crops and blessings of the covenant. And that didn't depend on keeping the law with perfection. Does that make sense? However, to be justified by God, to be counted righteous by God, to qualify for the kingdom and eternal life did require the perfect keeping of the law. The problem with that is what? It was impossible. It couldn't be done. In fact, that wasn't even the purpose of the law at all. God gave the law to show the Jews they couldn't keep the law, that they were sinners who needed a Savior, which is why Paul says in verse 19 that every mouth should be shut and all the world be accountable to God. Do you see the law? The result of the law is only condemnation. The law was never meant to be some carnival game where you knock down as many bottles as you can and that's good enough. It was never meant to be some merit system that somehow earned your way to a righteous standing. And you notice, no, it only leads to judgment. And notice the ramifications of the law are not just for Israel, but what does it say? Whose mouth will be shut? What does it say? Who will be held accountable? What does it say? All the world. You see? That's judgment. That's the final judgment. The stunned silence of sinners as King Jesus makes the verdict. And there is not one single word that people can make in reply. There's no alibi. There's no defense. There's no pleas of insanity. There are no bargains that can be made. There's just the silent terror and condemnation of the guilty. But that's not fair. That's not fair, someone cries, because if the law was given to Israel, what does that have to do with the world? I mean, why is the world accountable for a law that wasn't actually given to them? And the answer is, listen carefully, with or without the law, the primal decision for autonomy and radical self-sovereignty in rebellion to God has been repeated by every single person on the planet, exactly like their father Adam in the garden at the beginning. The whole point of verses 9 through 18 is that all are under sin. All are under sin. And thus, listen carefully, without the saving righteousness of God in the gospel, without a redeemer and sovereign grace and the miracle of the new birth, every mouth will be shut and all the world will become accountable to God. And so, beloved, let me just ask you a weighty question. At the end of the age, will your mouth be shut in judgment or opened in praises to the King? I'm legitimately asking you that. In other words, put it this way, what statement from Christ are you going to hear on that day? Depart from me, I never knew you. Or enter into the joy of your Master. And you see, the way to tell, or at least one of the ways to tell which statement you're going to hear on that day, is if you agree with verses 9 through 18. That's how. Like, do you believe that you were as bad as the text says you were? That you weren't a good person? That you weren't corrupt, that you were corrupt and defiled, that you did not have within you all that God required, that you were a slave to sin and under the wrath of God, that your only hope was for a divine Redeemer and sovereign grace. Did you believe that when you professed Christ? Or at the very least, do you believe it now? Because that's what saved people believe. Bottom line, do you understand grace? Because you know what grace is, don't you? Grace is the gift of God to men who are so corrupt that they can't change their own natures. Who are so rebellious that they can't turn to God on their own. Who are so blinded by sin that they cannot see the glory of Christ. Who are so spiritually dead that God must open their graves and lift them into resurrection. Is that what you believed when you professed Christ? Or at least, is that what you believe today? And yet, what if I'm a good person, someone says? What if I'm a moral person? What if I'm kind? What if I'm nice? What if I'm generous and who occasionally sins but does nice things? I mean, if my good outweighs my bad, I don't see what the problem is. I mean, couldn't that earn my acceptance with God? I mean, do not good works, like keeping the Ten Commandments, for instance, doesn't that earn salvation and forgiveness with God? In other words, Wizard of Oz theology? And Paul says, no, it cannot happen. It does not work, because look at verse 20. By the works of the law, no flesh will be justified before him. Why? Because through the law comes knowledge of sin. Years ago, I had a coworker who used to sell shoes. And I used to share the gospel with coworkers, and was in a conversation with one guy, and when it got to the part about sin, it cut a little too close to the bone, and he turned around and snapped at me. And he goes, "I keep the Ten Commandments, all right? I'm fine with God." It wasn't quite that loud, but it was tense. And he walked away, and he never said a word to me again. And the problem is, trying to keep the Ten Commandments doesn't make you fine with God. Atonement makes you fine with God. Keeping the law, the Ten Commandments and beyond, that was never designed as a system of merit, a way to earn favor with God. In fact, the works of the law, or just any good works at all, can only earn condemnation from God. Look at the end of verse 20. Through the law comes knowledge of sin. That's what the law could do. The law could reveal your sin, but it could not redeem you from sin. And again, you know what I mean by law, right? The Ten Commandments and beyond. Exodus kind of through Deuteronomy sort of stuff. All of that. It could justly condemn you, but it could not justify you before God. Why? Because sin is evil. It's an infinitely evil crime against an infinitely worthy God, which deserves an infinite punishment. And cobbling together a few good works doesn't repair the infinite damage done to the glory of God. That's exactly the problem. All have sinned and fall short of the glory of God. In fact, that is the most devastating dilemma in the universe, isn't it? Put it like this. If it's not by the works of the law that we can get to God, reconciled to God, saved, if it's not by the works of the law, then how is it? If it's not by a few meritorious good deeds, then how is it? Put it like this. Listen carefully. How can the righteous God righteously punish sin and pardon guilty sinners all at the same time? Do you see the quandary? That's massive. And the answer is found in the very next verse, verse 21. But now, apart from the law, The righteousness of God has been revealed, witnessed by the law and the prophets. What does he mean? He means God has made a way where sinners may be justified, counted as righteous. But how? It must be without the law, because that's what he says. How do we get the righteousness of God by which we are saved? Verse 22. Even the righteousness of God through faith in Jesus Christ for all those who believe. There it is. Do you see it? The righteous God made a way to righteously righteous the unrighteous, to declare them righteous and adopt them as sons. How? Through faith in Jesus Christ. Do you see that? Because the problem is that all have sinned and fall short of the glory of God. But verse 24, hang with me here, hang with me. This is so massive. He says, we are justified as a gift by his grace. Here it is. Through the redemption which is in Christ Jesus. Stay with me. Whom God displayed publicly through faith in his blood, because in the forbearance of God he passed over the sins previously committed. I'm going to preach on that whole text in 2 weeks. That is declared by many to be the most important paragraph on salvation in the entirety of the Bible, and I agree. And it was a lot. What did it say? You see the chain reaction. Here it is. All he said was redemption plus propitiation equals justification. That's what he said. In other words, the death of Christ was a ransom price that satisfied the wrath of God, so that when we put our faith in Christ, the guilt and wrath for sin was gone and we received the righteousness of Christ. Justification. And I'm going to preach a whole sermon on justification next week. But notice, turn to chapter 5. We've done this before. We'll do it again. You know this text well. Chapter 5. All I'm doing is pointing out the solution for everything we just saw in chapter 3. Chapter 5, verse 8, you know it well. But God demonstrates his own love toward us, and that while we were yet sinners, Christ died for us. And much more, having been justified by his blood, what's the result? Saved from the wrath of God through him. Turn to chapter 8. Chapter 8. More solutions for the problem of sin. Chapter 8, we could start in verse 1. There is therefore no condemnation for those who are in Christ Jesus. For the law of the Spirit of life freed you from the law of sin and death. For what the law could not do, weak as it was through the flesh, God did by sending his own Son, and as an offering for sinful flesh, as an offering for sin, condemned sin in the flesh. What's the result? That the righteous ordinance of the law would be fulfilled in us who do not walk according to the flesh, but who walk according to the Spirit. Do you see? If all those texts together say anything, they say what I've said before. The love of God sent the Son of God to bear the wrath of God, that we might be sons of God who have the righteousness of God in the kingdom of God for the glory of God. Oh, for a thousand tongues to sing my great Redeemer's praise. The glories of my God and King, the triumphs of his grace. He breaks the power of canceled sin. He sets the prisoner free. His blood can make the foulest clean. His blood availed for me. And this we do not understand until we understand the doctrine of sin. A couple implications of sin, and then we close. Number one, we need to take sin more seriously in our lives. No, In Christ, we're no longer slaves of sin. We're no longer under its condemning power. That's true, but a wounded animal is still dangerous. And one of the greatest mistakes that we can make is that we can underestimate the power of sin, and we can overestimate our power to resist sin. That doesn't mean we need to live in fear, but it does mean we need to live in desperation and dependence upon the true vine, Jesus Christ. Number two, the truth about total depravity radically changes the way we parent, doesn't it? And raise our kids and discipline our children. It has to. Total depravity reminds us that our children emerge from the womb not merely broken or damaged, but that they emerge spiritually dead. And knowing the effects of sin helps us as parents remember that our kids don't merely need superficial changes to their outward behavior, but what they need is a new heart. Number three, the truth about total depravity is one of the greatest foundations for authentic humility and for joy. Humility and joy. Right? There's just something that happens to the human heart when we realize that right now, at this moment, we should be in hell. And we're not. And we'll never go there. And although we're not in Christ, we're no longer totally depraved. I mean, we're not spiritually dead anymore. We still remember with grateful, trembling joy that had God not opened our eyes to the beauty of his Son, we would have never believed and been saved. Number four, the truth about the terrors of sin help us look upon unsaved sinners with pity and compassion and urgency to give them what they need the most, namely Christ in the gospel, right? How can one formerly condemned sinner look upon a currently condemned sinner with even a shred of superiority? And I do that. And the cure is this. How can one former slave to sin look upon a current slave to sin, not look upon a current slave to sin with urgent compassion and boldness to proclaim the guilty, vile, and helpless we. Spotless Lamb of God was he. Full atonement. Can it be? Can it be? It can. Hallelujah. What a Savior.
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15: Shalom, beloved. This is Rabbi Kurt Schneider. Think about this. Forgiveness begins when we stop looking primarily at the person who hurt us and start looking instead at the one who forgave us. When we're struggling with forgiving somebody, instead of looking at that person, instead what we should do is imagine in our mind's eye Jesus on the cross, looking at those that put him on the cross, and then looking up to the Father, Jesus, and looking up to the Father as he's on the cross and saying, Father, forgive them, for they know not what they do. I found when I look at Jesus forgiving everybody and then extending that same mindset to those that have hurt me, it gives me the ability to move beyond the offense and to release the love of God.
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20: Why did Jesus say, dude, I want you to be of good cheer? Here's why. Your sins are forgiven thee. That's why Jesus says you can be of good cheer. Can I just say, if you've accepted Christ and repented of your sins, you can be of good cheer today.
21: Pastor Redman are rejoicing in the good news. Our sins are forgiven and forgotten.
20: If I've confessed my sins before God, my sins are forgiven. 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
21: Acts 23 finds Paul in a difficult place facing an uncertain future. But in the middle of it all, Jesus remarkably came to Paul, encouraging him to be of good cheer, not only because God had even more plans yet to accomplish through Paul, but also that eternity is secured for all redeemed through the work of Christ. Here's Pastor Brett Metter encouraging us with today's word.
20: Here in our text in Acts chapter 23, we start in verse 11. This is really something. Acts 23, 11. It says, and the night following, the Lord stood by him and said, be of good cheer, Paul. For as thou hast testified of me in Jerusalem, so must thou bear witness also at Rome. What happens here? Well, if you remember, we left Paul where he left Caesarea and went into Jerusalem. And for like 10 seconds, he met some friendly people who said, oh, Paul, welcome home. We're glad to have you back. And Gentiles are being saved. Wonderful. But then the other Jews in Jerusalem found out Paul was in town. There was a riot. And they're like, this guy is forsaking the law. And he's letting these Gentiles in. And they freaked out. They wanted to kill him. The Romans, who are supposed to keep the peace, and the Roman leaders will be in trouble if they don't keep the peace. So the Roman soldiers came and said, what's going on here? And they saw that Paul was sort of at the center of everything. And so they took Paul into custody and chained him up and were hauling him off to be flogged with a scourge like Jesus is whipping. That was the plan. He's there in a jail cell, and this is the word the Lord gives and says, Paul, be of good cheer. One of the phrases I truly love in the Bible is be of good cheer. Jesus uses this phrase over and over again. I love that Jesus, when he says something like that, be of good cheer, he really has the power to back it up. Can I show you why Jesus has the authority to say this? And I want to show you five places where Jesus said, be of good cheer, and he backs it up with power and reason of why you can be of good cheer. The first one, in Matthew chapter 9, we have a story where Jesus first uses this beautiful phrase. Matthew chapter 9, starting in verse 2. It says, and behold, they brought to Jesus a man sick of the palsy, lying on a bed. And Jesus, seeing their faith, he said unto the sick of the palsy, son, be of good cheer, thy sins be forgiven thee. And behold, certain of the scribes said within themselves, this man blasphemeth. And Jesus, knowing their thoughts, said, wherefore think ye evil in your hearts? For whether it is easier to say, thy sins be forgiven thee, or to say, arise and walk, but that you may know that the Son of Man hath power on the earth to forgive sins, then he said to the sick of the palsy, arise, take up thy bed, and go into your house. And he arose and departed to his house. I love this. The religious leaders flip out when Jesus says, your sins are forgiven thee. Now, why did they freak out? Because they believe that only God has the power to forgive sin. Is that correct? Yes, it is correct. The only thing, they missed the memo. Jesus is God. Jesus is God standing right before them. And he says, your sins are forgiven. He, yes, has the power to forgive sins. But why did Jesus say, be of good cheer? Because you're going to walk again? Nope. Why did Jesus say, dude, I want you to be of good cheer? Here's why. Your sins are forgiven thee. That's why Jesus says you can be of good cheer. Can I just say, if you're a Christian, if you've accepted Christ and repented of your sins, you can be of good cheer today. It's not just me saying, hey, dude, cheer up. It's actually you saying, I can be of good cheer, because guess what? If I'm a Christian, if I've confessed my sins before God, my sins are forgiven. If you have no other reason in this world to be happy today, that is a huge one. He remembers our sins no more. So number one, you can be of good cheer. Your sins are forgiven, pardoned. Number two, the second time Jesus used this beautiful phrase, be of good cheer. Are you still in Matthew chapter 9? We have his second time where he says this in verse 20 of chapter 9, Matthew. He says, and behold, a woman which was diseased with an issue of blood 12 years came behind him and touched the hem of his garment. For she said within herself, if I may but touch his garment, I shall be whole. But Jesus turned him about, and when he saw her, he said, daughter, be of good comfort. Thy faith hath made thee whole. And the woman was made whole from that hour. Don't you love this? This poor woman who'd been with infirmity of this disease, of the issue of blood, and she'd been that for 12 long years. And man, when Jesus is touched by this woman, he turns around and what does he say? Stop touching me. No, he says, be of good cheer. You say, Brett, the Bible says be of good comfort. You shouldn't change the words. You know what's interesting? If you look at the Greek text of the New Testament, the Greek word in verse 2 for be of good cheer and the word comfort in verse 22, it's the exact same Greek word. So it was actually the King James translation that changed it from cheer to comfort. When you look at the etymology of the word tharseo in the Greek, take courage, cheer up. That's the word tharseo in the Greek. So Jesus says, you know, be of good tharseo, good comfort or cheer. Why does he say this to the woman who's sick? Be of good cheer. Because he's about to heal her. How does Jesus have the power to heal? Did you know Isaiah the prophet tells us the secret? It says in Isaiah 53:5, but he, prophetically speaking of the coming Jesus, but he was wounded for our transgressions, he was bruised for our iniquities, and with his stripes, that is the whippings on his back, we are healed. The cross gives us the first be of good cheer, your sins are forgiven, but it's the cross that gives you the second one too. Be of good cheer because he has the power to heal you of your infirmities. You know, I've got to say, How many people today turn to other things rather than the power of Jesus, the power of God, for healing? Healing emotionally, healing physically. We go to doctors and medicine, and we almost turn to everything else before we turn to the one as the healer. You know, medicine is good. I have to say that. I use medicine. Hopefully you use medicine. The Lord uses doctors and medicine. Jesus even showed us how he used, you know, substances that they thought to be medicinal in those days. So God can use medicine and doctors. However, I'm concerned that we're a culture that we forget Jesus because, well, the Bible's not science. And what does the Bible really know? I'm sick. I need medicine. I need science. But if you're really honest, how's science treating us lately? Shouldn't we be the healthiest people on the planet? The United States of America? Shouldn't we, with modern psychology and all the classes, all the universities of psychological instruction and teaching, shouldn't we just be on the cutting edge of happiness? With all the money and effort and education that we have, why are we the most messed up people on the planet? The answer is real simple. What we're doing is not working. Are you emotionally discouraged? The doctor's first answer oftentimes will be, you need to take these medicines, these serotonin level altering drugs, and it'll help you feel better. Dr. Marty McCurry, interesting guy, professor at the Johns Hopkins School of Medicine, one of the leading experts in medicine today. He wrote a book a few months back called Blind Spots, When Medicine Gets It Wrong and What It Means to Our Health. Dr. McCurry is sounding the alarm on how modern medicine over the past 50 years has had a terrible track record, pointing out how pancreatic cancer rates have doubled. Obesity and autism increasing every year in children. Fertility is going down as well. McCurry believes nobody is stopping to ask the questions that are the root causes. He states that in America, we have the sickest population in the history of the world and the most over-medicated population in the history of the world. All doctors virtually will admit, yes, we are way over-medicated in this culture. Now, I have to say it again. Not all medicine is bad. Medicine is important and can be helpful. But can I just challenge you with this? Before just blindly taking medicine from a doctor's prescription, could you do something as a Christian that the Bible might just really hammer home? Really, you might have a good doctor. Let's just say you do. But I know a better doctor. The Bible calls God the great physician. Did you know that? Well, what does he know about the human body? Oh, wait, he made it. And he invented it. In the Old Testament, one of the names of God is Jehovah Rapha. That's the God that heals. He's the healer God. That's why you can be of good cheer. God can heal you. Oh, Brett, you're just a crazy Christian who believes in miraculous healing. Yes, I am. I believe that with all my heart. And I've seen it many times over where God has the power to heal people. And he can do that supernaturally without medicine. But he can also do that with doctors and medicine. Either way, I'll take either one happily. But I think we sell short the power of God. Now, if you have sought the Lord, you heard your doctor say you need this medicine, and you have prayed about it, and you've even sought maybe outside counsel. I think every person should have friends that when your doctor says, I think you need to have these serotonin level altering medications, then you should go to those closest to you and say, hey, this is what my doctor said. But that's personal information. Again, the Bible says there's safety in a multitude of counselors. That doctor has only known you for 10 minutes. Your friends know who you are and what you're wrestling with, and they can be there and stand with you. Whether it's after you've prayed and sought the Lord, and then you've talked with your friends, and if they're all saying, we feel like that's what the Lord would have you do, and you've prayed about it. It's a little thing that Jesus invented. It's Matthew 6:33, but seek ye first your medical doctor? No. But seek ye first the kingdom of God and his righteousness, and all these things will be added unto you. So if you've done those things, you've sought the Lord, and you have people that are close to you that affirm that that might be helpful for you, then you can do it knowing that this is what the Lord has led. You have a peace in your heart about what you're doing right now. You know, I wonder how many times we're taking medicine for something God wants us to seek him first about. And, you know, why did God invent physical pain? Have you ever thought about that? See, I'm a little concerned that we're numbing the pain that God wants us to actually acknowledge. It'd be like this. This will be a ridiculous. I actually read this in a doctor's book once where he said, what if you walked into a doctor's office and you broke your arm? It's just kind of flapping in the wind. And, you know, there's a bone sticking out of your elbow and you walk in. I think I hurt my arm. And the doctor goes, ooh, man, compound fracture, blood. The doctor says, got just the thing. And he gets out a syringe full of Novocaine or something like that. And just start squirting up your elbow and right around where the bone's sticking out. And it's like, ow, ow, ow. But eventually you're like, hey, I don't feel a thing. Feels great. And the doc's like, good. There you go. And you walk out of the doctor's office. Well,

got to fix that. See, David was a guy who had all kinds of depression. David said, why art thou cast down, O my soul? And why art thou disquieted within me? But then he would say, hope thou in God. But can I just say, it's not just me saying this. This is science that's saying way too many people are misguided medically. Whether it's psychology and the soul or even medicine, seek the Lord first. He is able to heal. So that's the second one. Be of good cheer. God can heal you. And he has the power to do that. And Jesus demonstrated that with the woman there in Matthew 9. Number three, be of good cheer. God is with us. Flip over to Matthew 14, 22. It says, and straightway Jesus constrained his disciples to get into a ship to go before him to the other side while he sent the multitudes away and went up into a mountain apart to pray. And when the evening was come, he was there alone. But the ship was now in the midst of the sea, tossed with the waves, for the wind was contrary. And in the fourth watch of the night, Jesus went unto them walking on the sea. And when the disciples saw him walking on the sea, they were troubled, saying, it is the spirit. And they cried out for fear. But straightway Jesus spake unto them, saying, be of good cheer, it is I, be not afraid. And Peter answered and said, Lord, if it be thou, bid me come to thee on the water. And he said, come. And when Peter was come down out of the ship, he walked in the water to go to Jesus. But when he saw the wind boisterous, he was afraid. And beginning to sink, he cried, saying, Lord, save me. And immediately Jesus stretched forth his hand and caught him and said unto him, O thou of little faith, wherefore didst thou doubt? Classic story in the Bible. Love the story. We all are in storms of life. There's so much we could talk about here, but the main thing I want to show you here is what Jesus says to the disciples. He says, be of good cheer. One of the things we're learning about these be of good cheer statements is Jesus in each case gives them the reason why they can be of good cheer. The first guy, be of good cheer. Not because your buddies brought you, not because you're about to walk. Be of good cheer because your sins are forgiven. With the woman, it was be of good cheer. I'm going to make you whole. You're going to be healed. In this case, he says, be of good cheer. He does it because you're going to survive this incident. He doesn't say, be of good cheer, because your boat's not going to sink. Be of good cheer, you're going to be safe. That's not what he says. He says, be of good cheer, it is I. I am with you in this storm. And if I'm with you in this storm, you've got nothing else to worry about. I love what Jesus says here. He's talking about his presence with these disciples. Without Jesus in the storm, the disciples would have stayed afraid and possibly perished. But because Jesus was there, they could know we're in good shape. Because Jesus is with us. Is Christ with you? If you're a Christian here, the Bible says, yes, he will never leave you or forsake you. Matthew 28, 20, Jesus said, lo, I am with you always, even to the end of the earth. The Lord's with you if you're a Christian. The Lord is with us always, even to the ends of the earth. So you can be of good cheer because of that. Number four, be of good cheer because he, Jesus, has overcome the world. Turn with me to John chapter 16. A classic verse, and I'm going to confess to you, when I was a younger kid, I used to read this with a little bit of a chip on my shoulder. If you're reading the Bible with a chip on your shoulder, you got a problem. It's your fault, not the Bible's. I'll tell you what I mean here. I used to read this as a kid, and I'd go, oh, great, whatever. Not saying that's good. John 16, 33, Jesus said, these things have I spoken unto you, that in me you might have peace. In the world you shall have tribulation, but be of good cheer. I have overcome the world. And as a young guy, I'd say, well, la-ti-da. Like, good for you, Jesus. I'm glad you have overcome the world, but you just said it right here. In this world, you will have tribulation, but I have overcome the world. That's the way I used to read it when I was a young kid. And the Lord showed me that I missed the first part of that verse. These things that I've spoken to you, that in me, the preposition there is huge. In me, when you're in Christ, you might have peace. In the world, if you're in the world, you have tribulation. But if you're in me, you have peace. And he says, good news, I have overcome the world. And you say, well, that's good for you. No, it's good for us because we're in Christ. And because he won the victory, we also crossed the finish line with him. The disciples are freaked out in this story because of what's coming. Jesus is telling them about how he'd be taken away and killed. They might have felt like this, wasted their 3 years following Jesus only to, you know, they're going to be scattered. But Jesus is basically saying, you know, you guys are going to scatter and you guys are going to make mistakes and you are in trouble. You are going to have tribulation, but I have overcome. You're in me. So even if you do fail and scatter, guess what?

0: good cheer. I have overcome the world. I have lived a life, Jesus might say, where I've not been seduced by Satan. I've not been conquered by sin. I have not been tainted with sin. I have overcome. And because you're in me, therefore you will overcome as well. I always say there's a Old Testament picture for every New Testament truth. I think there's a great one in this. When Goliath was towering over David in the Valley of Elah, "Send me your champion. If I beat your champion, you will be our slaves. But if your champion beats me, then we will be your slaves." And David reaches down into the brook there in the Valley of Elah and pulls out 5 smooth stones. Why 5? Did you know Goliath had 4 brothers? Maybe he got 5. I'll take on the whole family if I have to. But David puts those 5 smooth stones, and then he goes and takes out 1 stone, sinks it into the forehead of Goliath, and Goliath is down for the count. David jumps up on the body of Goliath, pulls the sword out of his giant sword out of his sheath, and chops off Goliath's head. That's the part you did in color in Sunday school, if you know what I mean. He carried his head around. Now, one of the things you might miss in the David and Goliath story, what did the Israeli soldiers do at that point once he cut off the head of Goliath? Well, what happened? Remember the slave thing? Once David killed Goliath, the Philistines went, "Ah!" and they ran. And the Israeli soldiers, they just ran after them and killed them and just picked up all the spoil from that. Because David won the battle, he won the victory. So the men weren't fighting for victory. They were actually fighting from victory. Because David, the champion, whooped on Goliath. So too, our champion, the good shepherd, the son of David, Jesus Christ, he took on the Goliath of my sin, of my failure. He took on the Goliath of Satan and his demons and the world and its system, and he beat them. So I get to just have life perspective from enjoying the victory. The Christian race is the only race where you start at the finish line. No wonder Jesus says, be of good cheer. Number 5, last. We go back to our main text, Acts chapter 23. Would you flip back there now? Be of good cheer because the Lord has a plan and a purpose for us. The key word, purpose. Verse 11 again. And the night following, the Lord stood by him, Paul, and said, be of good cheer, Paul, for as thou hast testified to me in Jerusalem, so must thou bear witness also in Rome. Why is that a good cheer thing for Paul? Because God says, you're not going to die here in Jerusalem. Be of good cheer because I'm going to have you go all the way to Rome and preach the gospel. So Paul had courage now to say, this isn't the end for me. You have a plan and a purpose, and you might feel at a place where you're in jail, where you're at a dead end, where you feel like you're going to die. But the Lord says, be of good cheer. You're still kicking. You're still alive because I have a plan and a purpose for you. Don't forget that. Jeremiah chapter 29, 11. For I know the thoughts I think towards you, says the Lord, thoughts of peace and not of evil, to give you a future and a hope. This is the Lord that we serve. I don't know about you, but you might have problems in this world. You might be going through troubles, but I've just given you, no, Jesus has just given you 5 reasons you can be of good cheer. Because your sins are forgiven, pardoned. Because you can be healed by the Lord. That's power. Because God is with you, his presence. Because he's overcome the world and you are in Christ. What a great proclamation. And then you can also be of good cheer because God has a plan for your life. That's what the Bible says.
1: 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All right, I have Pastor Brett with me. You know, Jesus shared many parables during his earthly ministry, which is really a story with a lesson built in. In fact, he gave dozens of parables when he was here on earth. Brett, do you have a favorite parable of Jesus?
0: Yes, I do. I think because I'm a Bible teacher, I have to go to the parable of the sower of the seed. It's helpful for me. You know, when I teach the Bible, I've noticed there's different kinds of soil in the congregation as I'm teaching. And some of the soil is the wayside and is hardened, trodden down by people, and the birds of the air pluck out the seed of the word, and the thorns choke out some of the seed. But I do love the parable because Jesus talked about how some of the seed did take root and found fertile soil, actually 25%, which is an interesting number, because there were four conditions of soil, and only one of those four were actually bringing forth much fruit. So when I teach the Bible, I see that ratio sometimes. There's people that they come to church, hear the word, and the seed is plucked up by the fowls of the air, which is Satan, the enemy. Others choked out by the cares of the world, like the thorns, or off from the wayside. But I love to see the 25%. And I found that ratio really does seem accurate, that 25% of the people that hear start to bring forth really good fruit. So that's an encouragement to me. So as a Bible teacher, I think the parable of the sower might just be my favorite.
1: 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Next time, Pastor Brett will reflect in Acts chapter 23, where fierce division broke out between the Pharisees and Sadducees and the Apostle Paul's defense before the Jewish council. 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
10: Ronald Reagan believed freedom was more than a political system or a set of laws. In 1988, he said, "Freedom describes the God-given condition of the human soul." For Reagan, liberty was not something government created. It was something government was called to respect and to protect. That idea sits at the heart of the American experiment. Our rights do not come from rulers, institutions, or political majorities. They belong to us by nature and by God. And when we understand freedom that way, our responsibility becomes clearer. Government may protect liberty. Laws may preserve it, but neither can give us what was never theirs to grant. Freedom begins with the recognition that human dignity and liberty come before government, not from it.
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16: Well, I do have a question for you as we start this afternoon. Are you looking and feeling the way that you would like to? Well, now is the time to do something about it. The holidays are going to be upon us before we know it. Yes, they will. And it's best to get healthy and lean before they're here. We've got our good friend Carla Jarrett, the Vim of Vim and Vigor, back on the line with us again to give us some great tips on losing those extra pounds and inches safely and more easily, improving our metabolism naturally so that we can keep the weight off, so very important, and tips on gaining and maintaining our energy, mobility, and vitality during the busy and sometimes stressful holiday months. So, Carla, it's good to have you back. How are you doing, my friend?
17: Great. How are you?
16: Well, I'm doing well, Carla, and it's always great to have you on our show. We are heading into that time of year that can be very joyous and energy-driven for some, but can also be very stressful and draining for others. And we want to look and feel good when we see our families and relatives for the holidays. However, many of us have sort of failed in the past our attempts to get the weight off and our looks where we want it, you know? So we want to change that this year and make this our best end-of-year season yet. Let's start by listening to a snippet of some of your satisfied customers, Carla. We always love to do that, who have lost weight, especially in that stubborn belly area. They've improved their skin, their energy, their mobility, all with one product, and that product is Collagenate.
18: Yes, I have more energy, and my muscle tone is getting a lot firmer. My clothes are fitting much better, and the cellulite that used to be there is disappearing, and I know it's because of the Collagenate. Being a diabetic, the problem area is the midriff, and I have lost weight in that area as well. I'm very pleased with it.
19: I've been using Collagenate now for about 2.5 months. I've gone up several notches on my belt, so my clothes are becoming outdated now because I've lost quite a bit of weight.
20: I'm doing fabulous. I had tried what I thought was Collagenate probably about 10 or 15 years ago. I had bought the wrong product, and that's why it didn't work. But I didn't learn that till about 2 months ago when I bought it for this time. Once I did and I started using it, oh my goodness, it is just shocking how my skin changed. All the dark circles I had around my eyes went away. In my middle section, oh my goodness, all the fat and fluid just start falling off like nobody's business. My clothes are fitting different. Mm-hmm. Around my midsection, all my pants and my skirts are getting loose in my waist area. And I am feeling fantastic.
16: Well, that's just incredible. That was Sandra, Fred, and Tanya in somewhat of that order. And Carla, all these people sound so energetic and happy about how they're looking and feeling. Collagen has helped to turn their lives around. It's obvious. And it's amazing that they get all that from just taking a tablespoon of collagenate once a day. I know it works, Carla, because I personally lost some 20 pounds just in 5 weeks' time on collagenate. So for those that may be new to hearing our conversation, why don't you first explain what is collagenate and how can it help someone lose weight so effectively?
17: Yes, definitely. Collagenate is a specially formulated liquid collagen supplement. And collagen is that main protein that makes up our hair, skin, ligaments, and joints. It's a special formulation. You just take a tablespoon of collagenate once a day. What it does is it assists our body in repairing so we can put on better muscle tone, which naturally helps us to have a better metabolism so we can burn more fat and calories all the time. And it helps us to become healthier and leaner with better muscle tone, less fat. And then, of course, because it's collagen, and it's also good for the hair, skin, nails, ligaments, and joints.
16: You know, Carla, since something like this is so native to us, why should we have to replace it like this to sort of get these results?
17: Well, unfortunately, we all start losing the ability to produce collagen in our mid-20s.
16: Mm.
17: So, of course, as we get older, we really notice the loss of collagen and that our skin starts to wrinkle, our joints start to hurt, and we start to become more fat and less muscle. As we get older, our body does not want to hold on to the muscles well and wants to become more fat.
16: Mm.
17: So the nice thing is that collagenate is a very absorbable formula to help get that collagen back in our system, help our metabolism to be better, and help us to naturally become healthier and leaner.
16: 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Why does collagenate work for many when other diets and products simply do not?
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17: It's really working with your body to help your body to naturally burn more fat and calories, whereas so many other weight loss products that are out there are trying to force your body to do something that's not natural.
16: Mm-hmm.
17: Collagenate is working with your body to help the metabolism to be better, which means that you're more likely to keep the weight off. It really promotes a true, safe fat loss.
16: And that's so important, and this is why we always say to our listeners, you know, make sure you get the right product, and we'll detail that for you in a moment. You know, it's interesting, another question we get is, why do people notice so much weight or inches lost in the belly or waist area, such a problem area?
17: Yes, because it is really promoting that true fat loss. I mean, as we get older, of course, that's where the weight tends to accumulate, and genetically for a lot of people it accumulates there.
16: Mm.
17: But because collagenate is really focusing on that fat loss, it's helping us to keep our muscle and bone and important tissue, helping us to lose just the fat, and because for most of us that tends to accumulate in the belly area,
16: right.
17: That's usually where people notice the weight loss when they get on collagenate.
16: Interesting. We were talking earlier about zero stimulants in collagenate, and one of the fascinating things about it is that with no stimulants, but there's many people noticing better energy when they take it. Why is that, Carla?
17: Mm-hmm. Yes, we find that a lot. We find that people, when they take collagenate at bedtime, they find that they sleep better and deeper through the night, so they're getting a better night's rest, and that they naturally have better energy the next day. Our body can repair better at night, and collagenate kind of helps in that repair cycle. But then I take collagenate a lot of times in the morning and find I get better stamina and endurance through a workout with it. So you have the option of taking either in the night, morning, or whenever it fits into your schedule. The main thing is just a tablespoon with water on an empty stomach once a day.
16: It really is that easy. 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It comes in a blue bottle with a bit of a figure to it, so you'll know what you're getting. Carla's going to be with us for several more minutes, giving us some tips on how to lose those extra pounds safely before the holidays get here. 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It can happen. And also tips on improving our energy, vitality, joints, mobility, and skin. I want you to jot their number down while you can, though. 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I'll be giving you that number many times during our conversation with Carla this afternoon. Carla, let's listen to another conversation that you had with one of your customers, Gail.
17: How are you, Gail?
21: Terrific. How are you?
17: Good. I understand you're doing great on collagenate.
21: I love collagenate. It's fabulous. I can tell a profound difference in how pants fit, and I consider that the acid test. Dresses give you a little leeway, but when you're putting on jeans, you can tell a difference, and the pants are baggier than they used to be.
17: And I understand that you had lost weight previously on Weight Watchers?
21: Yes, and I am still losing on Weight Watchers, but the collagenate is a nice little boost.
17: Good. So you've been doing the Weight Watchers program all along, but then you added the collagenate? Yes. And what additional boost did you notice, like when you started adding collagenate to the program?
21: I noticed a lot more energy when I was going walking, you know, fitness walking, and noticed a difference in how my clothes fit, like in the waist and in the hips especially, but also in a swimsuit, I looked a lot better.
17: Good. Collagenate naturally helps your metabolism to be better. So sometimes when we find when people are on weight loss programs or calorie reduction programs, that they might be losing, but losing kind of slowly, and then they add collagenate, and it usually helps with the fat loss.
21: I have noticed that because I feel firmer, like more muscly and less fat.
17: Good. Did you notice that you lost sense. More belly fat?
21: Yes, I have noticed a profound difference in belly fat. As long as I take the collagenate, it is well under control.
17: And then I think you stopped collagenate for a while and tried something different, didn't you?
21: I did. I had heard about a product that was specifically targeted for women going through menopause, and tried it for a couple of months. I did not like it, and they had said you'd notice something in 2 or 3 weeks. I gave it the good old college try, but I'm back on my collagenate.
17: So you tried the other thing actually for a couple of months, and it did not work at all for you, huh?
21: That is correct.
17: And then when you got back on collagenate, did you notice that you started losing again?
21: Yes, I have. The waist in my jeans is getting much looser.
17: Oh, good. Well, that's always a good sign. And have you noticed any other improvements in your hair, your skin, or your nails, or anything like that?
21: Yes, I have. My nails and my hair grow alarmingly fast, but also in my skin. I see more toneness in my skin, and I know as I'm putting on my makeup that my skin just has a more youthful look to it. It's kind of glowy.
17: Oh, good. We do get that comment a lot. And then I know you also tried the CitraCare. Do you remember how you did with CitraCare?
21: I do. CitraCare was great to help break a sweet craving that I was experiencing at the time.
17: Mm-hmm. Yes, we recommend CitraCare just about once a year or once every 6 months or whenever anybody is having the excess sweet or carbohydrate cravings.
21: Right.
17: And usually that cuts the cravings within a few weeks. I know it was a while back when you tried it. Do you remember how long it took for those sweet cravings to be reduced?
21: It was amazing, Carla. I did it right after the holidays because, you know, the overabundance of sweets and pies and everything at that time of year. And I'm not really that big of a sweet freak, but once you start having sugar, you start having more. And I did the CitraCare. Within about 2 weeks, I didn't want the sugar anymore.
17: Good. That's usually what I find, too.
21: I loved it. I would recommend that to anybody.
17: Well, great.
21: I have lost a total of 55 pounds. I've gone from wearing a size 20 to wearing size 10 jeans. I consider that very exciting. And the collagenate is an integral component to my weight loss because it made me feel more energetic. I noticed a faster fat loss, and my skin, my nails, and my hair are all healthy and growing. I would recommend collagenate to anybody. It's a fantastic product.
17: Well, good, Gail. And you said you went from a size 20 to a size 10?
21: Yes.
17: That's a lot of inches to lose.
21: Wow. And you can walk into a store and pick up a size 10 and put them on and zip them up, and it's no problem. That's exciting.
17: Great.
21: My sister-in-law says every time she sees me, I look younger and younger, and I love that.
17: Well, good, Gail. Well, thank you so much for your time.
21: You are very welcome. Have a great day.
16: By the way, Carl, I'll take the economy jumbo size of the CitraCare. That's just, we'll talk about that in just a moment. It's incredible. Now, let's sum this up here. Gail lost 55 pounds. She lost it especially in her waist area. Now, Gail was on a calorie-restricted diet before collagenate. She found that by adding collagenate, which is really cool, it really improved her energy and fat loss. Now, do people need to go on a diet for collagenate to work, Carla?
17: No, they don't. I mean, you know that, obviously, because you did not diet. You lost 20 pounds
16: That's
17: in
16: right.
17: 5 weeks. And we usually do not recommend strict dieting for people because we find that that backfires.
16: Yeah.
17: Usually when people get on collagenate, we just tell them to be sensible, keep their portion sizes reasonable, and then just take the tablespoon of collagenate once a day.
16: Mm.
17: Some people like calorie reduction programs or set diets. Like she was on one that was working for her just kind of slowly and added collagenate. And then collagenate is going to enhance any of those. So obviously, if you're on a restricted calorie type diet and you add collagenate, the nice thing is collagenate is going to ensure that you lose just the fat and keep your muscle, which is what you want. So it's going to target the fat loss better. And then it's also going to ensure that you're more likely to keep the weight off. There's not going to be that rebound over. over weight gain later on down the road
16: right.
17: when you stop taking it.
16: That's kind of the magic of collagenate that I like to explain mm-hmm. to people, that because it just kind of goes where your body needs it to be. And it's just really wonderful.
17: Mm-hmm. And you know, people do tend to keep the weight off longer with
16: yes,
17: collagenate.
16: That's very true. You know, Gail tried another product, Carla, that was specifically targeted towards women going through menopause, but it did not work for her. She then got back on collagenate and lost again. Do you have a lot of female customers in that age range?
17: Yes, we kind of specialize in that age range. You know, more of our customers tend to be a little bit older in the menopause or even postmenopausal, and that's a tough time because, of course, the hormones have changed, the body's changing, the metabolism tends to slow. But we kind of do specialize in that area, and we encourage people to call us if they're struggling with the weight loss and they need assistance. So definitely give us a call because we like to work with people to help them get the best results possible.
16: Very good. Okay, improvements in hair, skin, and nails. How are so many customers noticing improvements in these areas? Why is that?
17: Mm-hmm. Well, the nice thing is there, again, is that the main ingredient in collagenate is collagen, which is that main protein that makes up our hair, skin, nails, ligaments, and joints. Of course, as we get older, we lose that protein in our body, and those areas tend to deteriorate. And usually when people go on diets, especially unhealthy diets, those areas tend to really take the toll. You know, usually when people diet and they lose weight unhealthily, you usually see it in their face or their skin, their hair. Whereas the nice thing with collagenate, people lose weight, but then those areas get healthier.
16: That's very true. Gail also took CitraCare, and we've talked about CitraCare before, Carla. It's a product that really helped curb her sugar cravings. What is CitraCare?
17: Yes, CitraCare is a citrus seed extract. It's a grapefruit, lemon, lime, and tangerine seed extract, and it's very effective at killing any bad bacteria, especially yeast that gets in our system.
16: Mm.
17: It's quite common to get too much yeast in our intestines. It causes us to crave carbohydrates and sugars, to get kind of bloated and fatigued. It basically makes it hard for us to lose weight on any program that we do. We kind of recommend a bottle of CitraCare for just about for everybody about once a year or once every 6 months, or especially after the holidays or any time that we overdo it on the sweets because CitraCare is very good at helping to cut that sugar and carbohydrate binge cycle.
16: Now, it comes in a concentrated little bottle, but it's easy to take just like collagenate,
17: mm-hmm.
16: right?
17: Mm-hmm. Yes, you just take 12 drops twice a day for about 3 weeks. Usually people within 2 to 3 weeks will notice, just like Gail did, that the sugar cravings tend to subside a lot and that it just allows your body to lose weight more
16: wow.
17: readily.
16: That's
17: gets rid of the water weight and bloat and the brain fog, too.
16: Wow, I'll take all that. That's great.
17: Mm-hmm.
16: All right. Talking with our good friend Carla Jarrett, of course, with Vim and Vigor. And if you're just joining our conversation, Carla's going to be with us for a while, giving us some more great information, talking about collagenate today, and it's an exclusive product of theirs. I want you to jot the number down. It's on the website when you log on to vimandvigor.com as well. 800-622-THIN. 1-800-622-8446. 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It's all spelled out. V is in Victor. I-M as in Mary, A-N-D-V-I-G-O-R.com. And, you know, there's a few other Vim and Vigor companies out there. We talked about this earlier. 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Let's listen to a conversation that you had with one of your older customers. This is Edward.
0: Hi, Ed. How are you?
1: Just fine. How are you doing?
0: Good. I understand you're doing very well with collagenate.
1: Yes, I'm really happy and satisfied with it.
0: Good. Now, I understand you've lost a couple notches in your waist.
1: Yes,
0: your belt
1: I did.
0: Size.
1: And it seemed like I might have to pull another hole in my belt or either buy me another one.
0: Yes, your wife said that you were having to punch holes in your belt because you're getting
1: yes,
0: so slim.
1: Right. Uh-huh.
0: How long did it take before you started losing weight on collagenate?
1: I guess about on my second bottle. I really wasn't doing it for losing weight. I had some stiffness in my knees and one of my hips.
0: Oh,
1: and
0: so you got on collagenate.
1: That's where I saw a lot of difference, too, in that.
0: Mm-hmm. So you originally got on collagenate for your joints then?
1: Yes, ma'am.
0: Mm-hmm. Mm-hmm.
1: And I didn't mind losing the weight either, don't get me wrong.
0: Oh, okay.
1: But since it did that, too, you know, like it says it would, yes, it's wonderful. I don't struggle getting around like I did before. I feel
0: good.
1: My breathing is good, and my energy level is a lot better.
0: Did you start noticing improvements in your joints right away, or how long did it take before you noticed you were moving around
1: better? I guess right through the middle of taking the second bottle is when I started noticing that I didn't have that stiffness and pain and hurting in my joints.
0: Mm-hmm.
1: I got a part-time job. I deliver the newspaper here in my hometown, Waco, And it was a struggle for me every time that I got out of my car and climb up a flight of stairs if I had to. Now I get out of my car, don't feel any pain, any stiffness. I walk up and down the stairways without having to use any rail if there's a rail. A lot of the times when I used the rail, it was to pull myself up, to help myself up the stair because my knees were really bad and my hip. Mm-hmm. But not anymore. I don't need that kind of help, thank God.
0: Oh, good. So you can walk up and down the stairs with no pain.
1: Oh, not at all. And my breathing is good. I go up steps. One house I counted, it had 32 steps up. And mm-hmm. I go up it and down and feel good.
0: Mm. Oh, good. And how old are you, Ed?
1: I'm 69. We'll be 70 in March.
0: Wow. Oh, well, good. Well, congratulations.
1: Well, thank you.
0: And you're going up and down the stairs with no pain?
1: And I want to go into jogging because I used to jog every day. Haven't jogged in the last 5 or 6 years
0: mm-hmm.
1: so, because of the pain.
0: Oh, well, do what you can do. Walking's very good exercise also.
1: Right. Uh-huh. Yeah.
0: How many holes in your belt have you gone up?
1: Well, I've made 2 holes already. I think I'm going to have to go to another one.
0: So you've lost at least like 3 inches in your waist?
1: Yes, ma'am.
0: And then you've lost weight where it counts?
1: Yes, ma'am. Uh-huh.
0: Well, thank you so much for your time.
1: Okay. And as a matter of fact, I got my shipment today, my new order.
0: Oh, good. Well, you're set for another 3 months then, unless your wife starts stealing it from you.
1: Well, if she does, I'm going to get some more then.
0: Okay.
1: All right.
0: Okay. Take care, Ed.
1: All right. Thank you,
0: okay.
1: Ma'am.
0: Bye-bye.
16: I tell you what, look out Waco, Texas. Ed is painting the town red, and he'll be flying up and down those stairs. I mean, I begin to look at the stepladder and start dreading that. So, Ed, you are my hero, I tell you. Look at him go. It helped his knee and his hip. We've heard a lot of CollegeNate customers, Carla, talk about how good their joints feel once they get on CollegeNate. Remind us why that's true.
0: Mm-hmm. Yes, because it was very absorbable. Remember, we work with one of the top collagen experts in the country at helping CollegeNate to be the most absorbable. And, of course, collagen is that main protein that makes up our ligaments and joints. As we get older, of course, then our joints usually start hurting for most people. The nice thing is that CollegeNate just helps to get that collagen in our system, gets the joints feeling good. And, of course, we have so many customers that find that they're able to move around again without the pain that they had been experiencing before CollegeNate.
16: You know, it only makes sense, Carla, if you think about it. When our bodies began to start, you know, losing the full effect of producing collagen at around 25, and then here's Ed, who's approaching 70, you've got to imagine how wonderful that feels when CollegeNate begins to work the process inside someone who's been without for so long like that. And so it's just a wonderful thing that happens.
0: Mm-hmm. And I kind of tell people it won't make us all 20 again.
16: Yeah, but close.
0: But at least any bit that can help. If we're being limited as to our mobility and how we're feeling,
16: that's
0: and then
16: right.
0: we can take collagenate in and start feeling better and move around without the pain, that's huge for
16: it
0: people.
16: It really is. You know, I personally started losing weight with collagenate right in the first week or two and ended up losing about 20 pounds in some 5 weeks' time. Now, you know, Ed started getting results in the second month on collagenate. How long does it usually take for folks to start noticing results on collagenate, Carla?
0: Well, it can vary. Some people do get results right in the first week or two. We've had people, their joints feel better right within 6-7 days even, or start losing right away. Other times it might be working internally first, and that happens quite common, where someone may not feel results the first few weeks, and then it starts kicking in later. I myself noticed my knees started feeling better the first few weeks. However, I did not notice the interest in weight loss until the second and third month. So as with most natural products, it is best if we can give collagen at least a couple months try to get in the system, let the body start taking in the collagen and start repairing and then feeling better and getting results.
16: Sure. And, you know, there are some that have a little bit of longer time before they see results. And you know, Carla, what should someone do if they're taking collagenate and they're not losing like they want to?
0: Well, we tell people to definitely call us if they're not seeing results towards the end of the first bottle, because it's really important for us to walk through things, see how they're taking it, see what they're doing, and give them the best advice possible. And we have a very high success rate that way, but people definitely need to call us, and we even send reminders in the mail.
16: Mm-hmm.
0: They didn't know to call us if they're not seeing results yet.
16: Yeah, exactly. Well, and it's so important, and it's so great to be able to call the number and get the information. Talking with our good friend Carla, she is the Vim of Vim and Vigor. Her husband Rick, of course, is Vigor, and you figure that out. We're talking about their exclusive product that is doing so well for so many. It's called CollegeNate. Comes in that very distinct blue bottle with a bit of a figure to it. You can't miss it. And you can check out their website, vimandvigor.com. That's all spelled out, V as in Victor, I, M as in Mary, ANDVIGOR.com. You'll know you're in the right place. There's a few other Vim and Vigor companies and products out there that have nothing to do with Collagen 8, so very important that you get to the right site. 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
0: Hey, Susan, how are you doing?
2: I'm doing fine. How are you?
0: Great. I understand you're doing great with Collagen 8.
2: Yes, I'm really pleased with the results that I've gotten from it. I was having a lot of pain in my shoulder, and it's really helping with that.
0: And it did that quickly, right? Within just about a month or so of being on collagen, and your shoulder was feeling great.
2: Yes, yes, and I can actually sleep with it now. I was having a lot of pain at night that I couldn't sleep on it, and I was just really surprised. Well, another thing that I have realized since I've been taking it, I have had a hip replacement, and I was having problem with where the prosthesis is in my leg, and I'm not having problems with it. I'm able to run again.
0: Oh, my goodness, you could run. And how old are you, Susan?
2: 58.
0: 58, and you can run with a hip replacement. Oh, that is wonderful.
2: And so I take it when I first get up in the morning, and then I always take it at night before I go to bed, which I think has helped with the weight loss also.
0: Good, and I understand you've lost quite a bit of weight.
2: Yes, ma'am. I've lost 50 pounds in all, but the last 23 has been since I got on the Collagen 8, and I was at a standstill.
0: Oh, that is great. So you did lose 20-some pounds before Collagen 8, but you were in a plateau then.
2: Right.
0: And then you got on Collagen 8, you lost 23 more pounds.
2: Right. And I think that being aware of what I'm eating and taking the Collagen 8, and it just really has helped so much.
0: Oh, great. Now, did you diet rigorously, or did you just cut your calories?
2: No.
0: Oh, good. Just watching what you're eating.
2: Right, but I had to have some encouragement.
0: Oh, good. Well, 23 pounds is a good encouragement.
2: Right.
0: Mm-hmm.
2: And I always am looking for an alternative to having to take medicine or any chemicals or, you know, anything like that, or having surgery. It's something I don't want to do again.
0: Mm-hmm.
2: And so that's why I was really at this point where I needed something that would help me.
0: Well, it sounds like Collagen 8's really been the answer for you.
2: It really has. I'm just not saying that. I really firmly believe it. I went to visit my family this spring, and they said, I want to tell you, you have lost enough. You look good now. She said, now you're at a good weight. And that's encouraging. At 58, you know, that's always nice to hear.
0: Mm-hmm. Well, great. Yes, because I know your sister just ordered 3 bottles, too, so she must have really thought you looked great.
2: Well, I told them, I said, I have nothing to lose in telling you about this. It's just that I firmly believe in it.
0: Mm-hmm. And at 58 years and you're running. Now, I don't always recommend running. I'm a firm believer in walking and just power walking. But the nice thing with Collagen 8 is that it also, collagen is that main structural protein that holds us together and holds our organs in place, too.
2: Right.
0: So that's a good thing, is if we are running and moving around and jumping, that we want our organs to stay in place, and it's helped the connective tissue holding up the bladder and things like that. It's very good.
2: Well, that's what I was hoping to improve the muscle tone, but I've always wanted to run, but I've never been a runner.
0: Mm-hmm.
2: Then since the hip surgery, what, the hurting in my leg, but since I've taken the Collagen 8, I can run now. I don't have that hurting like I did, and my brothers quit asking me, when am I going to have the other hip done?
0: Oh, okay. Well, yeah, because you don't want to get another hip done. You sound like you're doing great if you're running at 58 years. Thank you so much for your time.
2: Well, I thank you for your product. I really do.
16: Wow, Susan's doing so well, Carla. My goodness, where do you get these folks that give their testimonies anyway?
0: Well, they're all real customers of ours. You know, most people are kind of skeptical. They give Collagen 8 a try, and then they get good results, and then they volunteer to share their story with us.
16: Sure. Carla, thank you so much for what you do and for helping so many. We appreciate you so much, and our love to Rick, and thank you for joining us today.
0: Thank you. You have a great day.
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28: Welcome to the show. I'm your host, Jason Kam. I'm here with Jan Levin. We're at Purity Products headquarters in Plainview, New York. Thanks for joining us today. Very busy show. We're going to be talking about an ingredient that I can guarantee, once we tell you all the benefits and all the various things that it can do, you are going to want to try it. And we've got a great offer coming up later in the show, so do not go anywhere. But before I bring Jan on board, are you ready to play true or false? True or false? Is there a nutrient out there where even just a mild deficiency would be considered a public health crisis? Hint, the answer is true. Is there a nutrient that's hard to get in healthy amounts, even when you eat a healthy diet? Yes, that's true. Is there a nutrient that may be more critical for our bones and muscles than even calcium? And if you want to guess again, the answer is, of course, yes, there is. And with us to give us the actual ingredient that we're talking about is my colleague, Jan Levin, president of Purity Products. And Jan is here to say that this mineral is not getting the attention it deserves in the media. And he's here to change that. He's going to tell us all about it today. Jan, Welcome on board. What do you have for us today?
5: Well, Jason, thanks for the introduction. Great job there. I'm just so delighted to be a part today of this program. I call this a nutritional whodunit story of the highest caliber. It's a nutritional mystery story. And today it's all about connecting the dots. So what affects our heart, our arteries, our sleep, our muscles, our brain, our blood pressure and strength? The evidence is in, Jason, the mineral is magnesium. Mm-hmm. So today's show is all about magnesium, but getting into the intricacies a little bit so people can understand the magnitude of today's health story. And here's why I want us to be talking about magnesium more in the news. This is from the journal Open Heart, and it's from back in 2018, recent stuff. PubMed abstract headlines, a subclinical magnesium deficiency is a principal driver of cardiovascular concerns, and they call it, I quote, a public health crisis. So low magnesium status is pervasive. It's real. It's compounding health concerns that we already have. And get this, magnesium is very hard to measure in the blood. So most of us are walking around deficient. We don't even know it.
28: Wow. Now, you've been talking about magnesium for a long time, and Purity Products has offered magnesium for quite a while. We've got a hot new version of it that's mm-hmm. better than ever. And as you said, magnesium is obviously imperative, but what you did mention is that it's very hard to measure, and most people don't realize that. So we're trying to connect the dots for our listeners, for our customers here. Tell me, what else can you share on this front? Because our customer, they're not seeing this story in the news.
5: Right.
28: It kind of reminds me of vitamin D a little bit.
5: I know.
28: Right?
5: And I reflect on that sometimes. And as I study magnesium, the story gets bigger and it gets more dramatic, because in 1994, researchers, the Journal of the American College of Nutrition, studied healthy elderly Norwegians, and the magnesium status that they looked at, they concluded, very hard to measure in a blood test, even when these were healthy people.
28: Right.
5: And even when the blood test looked like they were healthy, when they dug a little deeper, the magnesium levels were depleted. So what do we do? 50 to 80% of us are not getting enough magnesium in our diet. It's called a subclinical deficiency. You know, they have two types of deficiencies, and it's kind of an interesting term. They call it a frank deficiency. That's scurvy. If you don't have enough vitamin C,
28: right,
5: you have scurvy. If you have a frank deficiency of magnesium, that you can measure. But the subclinical deficiency affects so many different body parts, and it's very hard to measure. That's why I don't want to ignore this problem any longer.
28: Very, very interesting. People are deficient. They have no idea. The good news is we're going to be able to fix it for people today. Now, Jan, you're very passionate about magnesium, and you are on something of a mission here, and you have been obsessed with this for the last few weeks, I have to say. Ask anyone in the building at Purity Products, they will tell you all Jan is talking about is this magnesium issue, as he's been studying it and learning more about it. But you have made it your mission to help people get back the magnesium they need to be as healthy as possible. So as you said, even if you are a little short on magnesium, it's going to impact all sorts of things. You said like 10 or so things in the body.
5: Right.
28: Why don't you recap that for
5: us? Yeah, I mean, I call it the alphabet of benefits, or the alphabet of health concerns, because when I started with A, I could literally go through the entire alphabet. I don't want to do that here, Jay, because I don't want you to get like bored. But let me just get started so you get the gist of what I'm saying. If you look at the A's, I mean, magnesium is absolutely essential for two things, artery health and ATP. When we use energy, we, of course, need to rely on ATP for that. That's cellular metabolism. We need magnesium. Our arteries crave magnesium because it helps relax the blood vessels. Here's an important point. Calcium constricts, magnesium relaxes. So we need that magnesium for our heart. We need that magnesium for our blood vessels. It's incredibly important for our arteries. We want that healthy blood flow. For the A's, it's just about the arteries and the ATP. For the B's, blood pressure, blood sugar, don't forget brain function. Magnesium plays a crucial role in each one of those areas of health. Again, those are crucial. Blood sugar, blood pressure, brain function. For the C, we get into the cardiovascular system, because when you want your heart to relax, if you want that healthy heart rhythm, guess what? Magnesium, absolutely pivotal. For the D's, it's not just about dreaming, and it's not just about doing things better. It's kind of like to talk about healthy mood. But when they research the role of magnesium in healthy brain function, and they look in the area of mood, it is dramatic how magnesium can elevate the mood. We can't get into all the different health claims because, of course, dietary supplements are designed to support health. We don't want to talk about disease states. But when you think about low magnesium, you should be thinking about low mood. The research for people under age 65, I'm going to quote the headlines, and this is from Healthline.com. They say the results of magnesium on the mood can be dramatic. Wow. So this is really, really big. When you think about sleep, I like to think about melatonin. We know that magnesium is crucial for healthy dreaming, healthy sleep, and sleep quality. I don't want to go through the whole alphabet, Jay. I was using that more as just a metaphor for how big the suite of benefits is that magnesium impacts.
28: Well, it's incredible. And we've been talking about this for years, that when you are missing out on certain vitamins and minerals and other nutrients, your body just doesn't function properly and you don't feel right. And there really is something in every letter of the alphabet here.
5: Right.
28: You know, it's really interesting. I had no idea that magnesium was involved in melatonin production. Melatonin is very popular for our customers. It really helps them sleep better. So that is a huge benefit. But you're only up to D, and you've listed like 9 different benefits of magnesium. Why don't we just go to E? Because I can't wait to hear what you could have come up with. What is E? Let me guess. Energy?
5: Well, you got that right. Energy, when we think about energy and magnesium, of course, as crucial as CoQ10 is for energy production, magnesium is right there. Healthline reports magnesium is responsible for 600 biochemical reactions in the body. But we've talked about energy and magnesium. When you do the research for E, you also find exercise performance. This is what really struck me as a surprise. Wow. In one study in 2014, Jay, they looked at, this is in Sports Science, volleyball players who took 350 milligrams of magnesium per day boosted their ability to jump, and it enhanced their arm swinging movements. Of course, this is in volleyball, so I'm thinking maybe they were measuring serve speed or things like that. But by the way, these were people who didn't even have a magnesium deficiency.
28: Wow.
5: These were healthy, you know, athletes. So these are absolutely crucial findings. And again, helps to build that case that magnesium may be the most important mineral that's missing in your diet. Even if you have a subclinical deficiency, the results can be pervasive. So it's time for us to do something about it. And that's what today's show is all about.
28: Well, so let me ask for people who are listening. And, you know, we always recommend the first option is get your vitamins and minerals and your key nutrients from your foods, from your diet. But obviously, you can't always do that. That's right. Where nutritional supplements come into play. And, you know, it seems like it's virtually impossible to get enough magnesium in your diet, even if you were trying.
5: No doubt about it. When you look at the list of foods that you would have to eat to have healthy levels of magnesium, and perhaps some people can pull this off, but you're talking about the green leafy vegetables, boiled spinach, Swiss chard, mung beans, quinoa. You know, how many mung beans did you get this week?
28: Right.
5: Chickpeas. So these are kind of odd ingredients to load up on a regular basis. And if you got them this week, are you going to get them next week?
28: Yeah, but not only that, people take certain drugs or the proton pump inhibitors. There are others, antacids, if you drink too much coffee, and this will actually deplete your body of magnesium, making your shortage even worse.
5: It's an absolute fact. Some of those key ingredients that we enjoy every day, they'd even have some side benefits like coffee, for some reason, deplete the body of magnesium levels.
28: Right.
5: And like you said, those antacids, you know, if you need to take it, you need to manage your magnesium levels. So getting a dietary supplement that gets magnesium right, that's also been elusive for so many people.
28: Right. And I think now is a great time to bring up our new supplement. We call it MagBlue. Mm-hmm. They are probably the most beautiful tablets we've ever had at Purity Products. There's a special technology, a coating technology that makes these very, very easy to swallow. I'm sure you'll get into that. So why don't you be the one to tell us about MagBlue? Tell the audience about it.
5: Yeah, at its core, Jay, the idea behind MagBlue is let's do something with magnesium that's never been done before. I mean, if you want to run out and get cheap magnesium, the magnesium carbonates and the sulfates, they're 4% efficient. So you wind up taking massive amounts, 4 or 5 big giant Whopper pills to get a few hundred milligrams of magnesium. That's like the old technology, the magnesium bisglycinate buffered chelate, which is the latest technology, is 4 times more efficient. Wow. So you have much smaller tablets. We like that idea because our customers, when we do these surveys, they're like, don't give me those big tablets. I want the smaller ones. We added this slippery tech coating, which is a slippery technology to these beautiful blue tablets so that they go down faster and smoother than any tablet in the industry. But at its core, what makes MagBlue unique is, sure, it has the 350 milligrams of this elite magnesium, and sure, it's in these beautiful blue small tablets, but we added vitamin D, 2,000 units. We added a little bit of zinc and boron and these blueberries, Jason.
28: Yeah, Jan, I love these. Tell everyone about these organic blueberries that we source from northern Canada. Talk about the bears for a second. I understand there are some issues with bears up there, too.

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1: 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That number, 1-800-218-6030. Well, something we haven't really had a chance to focus on much is really important, and I know it's important to a lot of our customers and listeners, and that is getting a healthy night's sleep.
0: Yes,
1: and I mean, we know that magnesium plays an absolutely crucial role in this, and you know, I know as I get older, it does become harder and harder to get a good night's sleep. It's not just me. And when you don't sleep well, when you wake up tired, when you're irritable and moody, life is just not that good. So tell people how an easy solution here. Tell people how Mag Blue is such an easy solution, an easy tool that they can use to powerfully promote a really, really good night's sleep
0: A
1: deep, restful sleep.
0: I mean, you know, at Purity Products, you know how it is. We're inspired by the science. You know, we like to say, you know, we're driven by the science, and we're actually inspired by nature. You look to PubMed at 500 milligrams of magnesium. Some of the clinical research back in December 2012, Jay, they looked at 46 older patients, and they were given magnesium supplements or a placebo over an 8-week period.
1: Mm-hmm.
0: The group that got the magnesium, they experienced a significant increase in sleep time, mm-hmm, and an increase in sleep efficiency.
1: And what is that?
0: What they call sleep quality.
1: Right. And so what does that mean exactly?
0: What that means is they look at things like sleep latency. How quickly do you fall asleep? They look at the sleep quality. They look at REM sleep. They look at deep sleep. And then they can conclude your sleep is more efficient.
1: Right.
0: These are important biomarkers. We know that healthy sleep is correlated to things like healthy weight. It's correlated to healthy brain function. And if you don't get a good night's sleep and you feel tired, I mean, it's just a real sap on quality of life. So magnesium plays a crucial role in helping the body release melatonin. And when we get that melatonin, we get that natural, deeper, restful sleep. And that's what Mag Blue can do for people. It supports that healthy sleep experience.
1: Right. And when it comes to sleeping, an issue that millions of people have, their legs can tighten up.
0: Yeah.
1: Magnesium has been long considered one of the go-to remedies to help keep your muscles calm and comfortable while you sleep. So that is something that definitely should not be overlooked. Now, Jan, let me read a couple of quick testimonials from our customers, our own customers who have used Mag Blue. And then I'll remind people how they can get started with their $10 starter bottle. Here's Georgia from June 2020. She gives MagBlue 5 stars and she says, I love this MagBlue product. I've been taking it for about 2 weeks and I have had no leg or foot cramps. This hasn't happened to me in years. My sleep quality has improved immensely. Here's another one from Fitness in November 2020.

0: She gives it 5 stars. She said, my sister got me using MagBlue, gives me more get up and go during the day and helps me sleep at night. Nice to be able to have several vitamins combined into one that works so well together.
1: Hey, Jay, let me read 2 really quick. Here's a 5-star review from Don't Forget Your Magnesium. 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That's the icing on the cake. Thank you, Purity. 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She writes in, I feel better than new money. 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
0: 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Jan, let me ask you about, this is one of the best studies that you'll ever see on magnesium. It's a Harvard study.
2: Yeah.
0: 40,000 men. They looked at them over a period of 12 years. What an incredible study. And what the investigators found was a very positive relationship between magnesium and heart health. We haven't really talked much about heart health, but this is incredible. There's another study I want to point out. They looked at women aged 47 to 75. That is our customer's age right there. That's our age group. That's who's listening right now. And they found that higher magnesium intake was associated with a healthy heart rate and also, believe it or not, with healthy blood sugar balance, even healthy cholesterol levels. So for cardiovascular health, this is one of the best things you can do. Jan, connect the dots. Why is magnesium so important for our hearts?
1: Jay, again, it goes to that concept that calcium constricts, magnesium relaxes. We can't, because our diet is usually a little too rich with calcium related type foods, and we don't get that magnesium. If we don't have that ability for our blood vessels to relax, for our heart to relax, how can we experience that healthy heart rhythm? You know, magnesium was in the diet a century ago, but it's not here now, and it's very hard for us to get it. I think at its core, magnesium is the most unheralded of all of the heart nutrients. And of course, that includes fish oil and CoQ10. They're important. But if you miss out on the magnesium and your muscles are kind of not relaxed, you can imagine the heart is a muscle if you don't have healthy levels of magnesium.
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11: Welcome to Focus on the Family's weekend broadcast. 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
12: And so this self-centered gospel that we preach has huge implications for the way that people live. And we miss out on the glory of living a selfless life.
11: Well, what are some of the lies that rob you from intimacy with God? That's what we're going to explore today on Focus on the Family with Jim Daly. Thanks for joining us, and I'm John Fuller.
13: John, I think we all kind of glom onto different lies. There's obvious ones. I was looking at old advertisements not long ago. Doctors or actors playing doctors in white medical gear smoking cigarettes from the 50s, yes, saying, smoking is healthy for you. That was kind of an obvious lie. Maybe they didn't have the data at the time, but the data certainly caught up to them that it's not healthy. And there's examples like that just in the natural course of life. But then there's spiritual lies that really can catch us. And man, we have to be in the Word, know the Word, and be attuned to identifying what those lies are that the culture throws at us, that Christian culture can throw at us, and how to discern those things. And I'm so glad to have Gary Thomas back. And we covered 8 of the 12 things that Gary was elaborating in his book, The Life You Were Reborn to Live. And we, again, covered 8 of those things. For example, pursuit of peace and attempts to control everything. Is anybody leaning into that one? Maybe living a life of adventure as Christians, which is a great goal. See this life as an adventure. And today we're going to cover more from that book, and I'm looking forward to it.
11: Yeah, and the previous conversation with Gary Thomas is on our website. It's available via the app, and we'll link to it in the show notes. Yeah, Gary is such a beloved guest here. Our audience always responds. He's a great friend. He's an excellent writer and speaker. He's written numerous books on topics related to marriage and spiritual growth, and he's currently on the pastoral teaching team at Cherry Hills Community Church in Highlands Ranch, Colorado. And as you said, Jim, the book, The Life You Were Reborn to Live, Dismantling 12 Lies That Rob Your Intimacy with God. It's available here at the ministry.
13: Gary, welcome back to Focus on the Family. So good to have you here in Colorado.
12: Thank you for having me again.
13: Thrilled. It's good. Hey, let's get into this. There's so many good aspects to this book. This is kind of a handbook for how Christians need to be in the Word and behave. And that's what I love about this. I put this under the category of discipleship. Let's get serious about our faith. Romans 12:2 tells us, do not be conformed to this world, but be transformed by the renewal of your mind, that by testing you may discern what is the will of God, what is good and acceptable and perfect. Here's the point. When Christians call themselves Christians and they're conforming to the world, whether there's a hell or not, whether there's, you know, the sexuality issue, Paul really didn't mean it in Romans that you shouldn't be attracted to the same sex. And people get irritated. I'm like, I'm not the author of the book. I'm just a follower of the book, and I'm not even the editor. But that's the point. Right. Some people want to edit the book and not conform to the book. Speak to that discipline.
12: Well, we don't have permission to edit it. We're to be faithful in passing down the teaching of Jesus and his apostles. It applies to our culture. And the challenge with these lies is that they literally make us spiritually sick. Disobedience comes at a high cost. You know, one of the things I heard growing up was that you don't want to go outside when it's cold because you'll catch a cold. But now medical science tells us, no, it's very healthy to be outside every day and get your vitamin D. So these spiritual lies have the same thing. If we believe them, they make us spiritually sick, even as medical lies make us physically sick.
13: You know, I think Lee Strobel would be happy with this, a former atheist journalist and came to Christ after trying to disprove to his wife that Jesus yes. wasn't real. It's an awesome story. Of course, he's written all the Case for Christ and a string of other books. And Lee's a good friend, but you were in a journalism class and you talked about in this mm-hmm. book, writing a good lead.
12: Yes.
13: So what does writing a good lead look like, read like, sound like?
12: Yes. Well, I was in a number of journalism classes, but I wasn't in the one where this professor gave an assignment to their students. The lead is the opening sentence. And it's so important. If anybody reads newspapers anymore, I don't know.
13: Online,
12: but,
13: you do.
12: But the reason that the lead is so important is somebody going to read the second sentence? If you don't have a good lead, then they're like, well, this isn't relevant to me. I don't care about this. This isn't that important. So when we're talking about what the gospel is, the message of Jesus Christ, the most important message in eternity, we have to get the lead right. Why does it matter? What is important? What do we need to take away? If we get the lead wrong, people just aren't going to be interested. Why does this even matter? And I think we've done that in some sense with the gospel, sadly.
13: And what is that statement? I read it in the book. I know it. It's a bit of a rhetorical question, but what is the lead about Christ, about the gospel, about the good news?
12: Okay, well, here's what the lead isn't, and this will shock some people, but let me hear this out. What I grew up thinking, the lead was this. The full gospel is this. Jesus came in the flesh, died on the cross, and rose from the dead so that your sins could be forgiven and you could spend eternity in heaven.
13: And that is a good thing.
12: Yeah. Every word of that is true, but it's not the full lead. Paul gives us the full lead when he writes to Corinthians, 2 Corinthians 5:15, and he died for all that, and that word that is so important, and he died for all that those who live should no longer live for themselves, but for him who died for them and was raised again.
13: Mm.
12: We've created a lead that talks about a self-centered salvation. It's all about me and where I spend eternity. Paul taught a lead of the gospel that focused on what is our mission on earth? What do we get done and how we live selfless lives, giving ourselves away to change this world, to bring God's kingdom to this earth, not to just say, okay, I've got my salvation. I can live a selfish life. And as long as I know I'm going to go to heaven when I die, all is well.
13: Hmm. Gary, this item right here, this issue is so critical. I don't want to just blow by it and go to the next one, because this is what's crippling the church, I believe, right now, is that, and this is one of those lies we set up in the beginning, that we are self-centered as sinners, and recognizing that, and then trying to live in that gray spot where you know you are, but it's not good enough to just sit there. You need to become something better in Christ. You don't sit there and go, I'm a sinner, I might as well lie, cheat, and steal. That's not the gospel.
12: Well, it has such wide implications. Just my wife and I were talking with a wife one time. She told us she was going to divorce her husband. And she admitted, I don't have biblical reasons. I know God isn't good with it, but I'm still going to go to heaven, right?
13: Wow.
12: And that's the implications of a self-centered salvation. As long as I'm still going to go to heaven, or a couple, they're living together before they get married. It seems so old-fashioned to suggest that's an issue. Well, look, I know God isn't good with us, but it's not going to send us to hell, right? We're forgiven in Christ. And so this self-centered gospel that we preach has huge implications for the way that people live. And we miss out on the glory of living a selfless life. Every sin has a consequence. It robs us of joy and intimacy, spiritual power, God using us in his kingdom. It's emptying out the church, having this thing that salvation is about having our sins forgiven so that we could go to heaven. When I say it's really far more about being enlisted. We're not just saved, we're enlisted. We're drafted onto God's team to play a role. And what we hear today is people saying, come down from that cross, just like they said to Jesus, right? If you're the Son of God, come down from that cross, because they assumed if Jesus could come down from the cross, he would.
13: Yeah.
12: The fact that he didn't must have been evidence that he wasn't really God. But Jesus proved his deity by staying on the cross. It was because he was the Son of God that he stayed on the cross. It wasn't best for him, but it was essential for us. Yeah. And that's the gospel we need. Not what's best for me, what's best for God's work.
13: Yeah, and you got to start there. Gary, let me press a little bit more before we move to the next item. But is it simply too difficult? Is it too difficult to live the Christian life? It's kind of like, this sounds petty, but it's almost like all the New Year's resolutions. You could say, I'm going to become a better Christian. I'm going to be better in Christ. I'm going to lose 20 pounds. I mean, and then we can't do it. It takes too much discipline to do it. We're talking about eternity and what the Lord requires of us, yet we have that same attitude, like it's like losing weight. Well, I can't really do it. So is it that it's too difficult, or is it that, and you know, again, I just want to hear your thoughts on that. And if we're stuck in this specific area about conforming to Christ, to the Word, what do we do to do better?
12: If Christianity was just about a book, it would be too difficult. But it's about a book and the Holy Spirit. When God convicts us, he gives us the power through the Holy Spirit to do it. And we just have to call out that word, come down from the cross. I talked to a physician, and I think a lot, you could apply this if you're a high school teacher or a coach or a parent or just about anything. But she was just saying, I don't know if I can keep doing this, because she was in a situation where the medical establishment she was a part of wanted her to see 2 or 3 dozen patients a day, which drove her crazy. She fully believes this is what God created me to do. This is my ministry. It's my calling. It's my passion. But Gary, I don't know. I mean, it's just so frustrating. And I was able to give her a verse that has changed my life, when Paul wrote to Timothy in 2 Timothy 4:5, when he said, endure hardship, discharge all the duties of your ministry. And Paul was telling Timothy, there will be hardship in your ministry if you're living not a self-centered salvation, but a God-honoring, surrendered salvation. Sometimes you have to endure it, but you still discharge the duties of your ministry. There's going to be points in marriage where I'm going to say, you have to endure this hardship, but discharge the duties. You're a husband, you're a wife, you're a parent, you're a grandparent. And it might break your heart, but the self-centered salvation doesn't have room for 2 Timothy 4:5. And here's the thing. At the end of our life, we will look back. Every act of obedience, we will be so glad we said yes. Every act of disobedience, we'll regret. So it's not easy, but because of the Holy Spirit, it's possible.
11: That's good. This Focus on the Family broadcast will continue in just a moment.
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11: Thanks for listening to Focus on the Family. Let's resume now with the balance of today's programming.
13: Gary, okay, we've covered one now. We've got to fly through the three others I wanted to cover, but we've got the meaning of the gospel. Now, from there, you also write as one of those lies, kind of dismantling apathy towards the church. Yes. What's the heart of that message?
12: We have such a self-centered view of attending church now. What does church give to me?
13: You're killing me.
12: It's what I can get out of it.
13: Yeah.
12: When I read the Apostle Paul, his passion for the church, what he endured for the church, the sacrifices he made, and then today, how we have this consumer view. Well, is that I like the worship? Do I like the preaching? We have this attitude of what can I get from the church? And Paul had this attitude of I will donate my blood. I will donate my marrow for the health of the church. And this will help our marriages. When you live for the church, it gives meaning to your marriage. It will help our kids. One of the best ways to keep our kids in the faith, I believe, is to get them used by the Holy Spirit. And look, God has used teenagers throughout history. Mary was a teenager.
13: Right.
12: You've got Francis, you've got Perpetua, an early martyr, and whatnot, where instead of the kids like this, they don't like that, it's what can you give to the church? I'm thinking, what would Paul say? Paul had two words, two sentences that described him. I'm a servant for the church, and I work hard for the church. And regardless of what I do for a vocation, if I love Jesus, I have to love his bride. Mm. I need to have a passion for the church. And I think the more that couples, married couples and grandparents and kids will get a vision for the church, the healthier they'll be as Christians. It's not a self-centered faith where it's just about me and Jesus. We don't experience the fullness of life in Christ if we're not experiencing passion for his bride.
13: Hmm. Are you like my personal counselor here or what? I mean, this is so good. Hmm. This is so funny because I went to a lunch with a non-believer, a very good friend of mine who's open to the gospel. We've been having lunch together in every couple of months for probably 12 years. And he's a real successful businessman and all that. And I went and had lunch, and I'm thinking on the drive to the lunch, Lord, it's going to be nice at some point when you kind of release me to just, you know, catch my breath and relax, maybe work on my handicap. I mean, that's literally what I thought. I go into this lunch with this non-believer. He's in his 80s, still working, and he puts his, you know, crooked finger on the table at the restaurant and says, Jim, I hope you're not thinking about improving your handicap and retiring before God wants you to retire. He's the non-believer.
12: Oh. And I'm going, that is classic.
13: Is that crazy?
12: Those voices.
13: Yeah, that's so crazy.
11: Oh, my.
13: I've got to ask you, Gary, when it comes to the shortcomings of us human beings, and I'm talking in the church, we're seeing a lot of, well, I say that. We're seeing a number of pastors failing somehow, Christian leaders failing somehow. You know, these same friends I'm talking about that are non-believers are asking me questions like, you guys aren't really doing it that well. Yeah. And I, you know, they'll even say, it seems like you guys are hypocrites. And I'll say, well, you know, to a degree we are. We're not intentionally trying to find that bad place, but it happens. So we're not perfect people. We're trying to live it out well. Some people fall and stumble. But more specifically for the body of believers that we're talking to today on Focus on the Family, why is this happening? Why is simply ending well meaning don't have an affair, don't steal money, and don't let your pride get in the way? And then they pat you on the back and go, well done.
12: Yeah, well, I think some of it goes back to self-centered salvation, that we ministry in some places is seen as an avenue of personal gain, whether it's acclaim, whether it's finances, whether it's a following. But I want to be very clear. I don't love the church because it's perfect. I love the church because Christ is perfect and the church is Christ's bride. There are Christians that will embarrass us. There are Christians who will frustrate us. We're called to reach out to the hurting, and hurting people hurt people. And they don't tend to be grateful. Look at how they treated Jesus. Look at how they treated Paul. They said, Paul, you're not that great of a speaker. You're not that impressive as a person. We're not even sure you're
13: He's a babbler.
12: Yeah. I mean, and yet Paul said, he goes, now I rejoice in what I'm suffering for you. And I fill up in my flesh what is still lacking in regard to Christ's afflictions for the sake of his body, which is the church. Paul is suffering for a church, many of which he had never met him. He says, I'm rejoicing because I'm suffering for you, but it's building up Christ's body, the church. And so I think it's, we got to have a passion for Jesus, not just a passion for ministry work, because that's not going to fill our souls. It is a passion for Jesus. And I think really one of the things that we lack where we fall into sin is an awe of God. We're looking at ministry, not at we're just passionate about our love for Jesus, wanting to lift up his name.
13: Gary, let me ask you this. It's a sensitive question, but it's a good one, I think. You know, so often in the church, we're trying to put the best foot forward. We feel comfortable that way. How you doing? Oh, I'm doing great. All that. What if we had more authenticity in the church? Mm-hmm. And I'm thinking of guys particularly. You look at some of the Barna data and other research data on porn addiction. It's in the church, everybody. I mean, I've seen data as high as 68% of men in the church are looking at porn at least once a month. And at 28% of women in the church. So when we see that kind of honesty in a anonymous research project, wouldn't it be great if we could have that honesty in the church itself, when we're going and we're saying, man, I'm struggling in this area. And rather than getting condemnation, saying, okay, let's get help. What do we need to do? Yeah. What's your accountability? Put structures in place. Wouldn't that be the healthier way to go? And then why don't we do it that way?
12: I talked to a man who struggled with a sexual addiction, and what he said broke my heart as a pastor. He responded appropriately. He went to 12-step groups. He had four times a year he was involved in a lie detector test with a trained detective.
13: Wow.
12: He went through the classes. It was full-on repentance where everything was checked. But what he said to me that broke my heart is he said, Gary, when I'm in one of my recovery groups, I know everything about a guy. I know his triggers. I know his character strengths and weaknesses. I kind of know the family situation. I know the last time he sinned and what he's most ashamed of and some of his childhood hurts. I don't know his last name. I don't know what neighborhood he lives in. I don't know his job. I don't know how much money he makes. He goes, I go to church on Sunday and it's the exact opposite. I know who voted for this person, who roots for this team. I know what neighborhood they live in. I have an idea of how much money they make. I don't know anything that's going on in their soul. Mm. And I just thought, how do we get that community without having to go through addiction to get there? You're pointing at it. Authenticity. We are all addicts of some kind. Yeah. I mentioned in this book, my addiction to comfort, my addiction to sugar. I mean, I have things that really do drive me. And they might not seem as scandalous as others, but if we're honest about that, then at least we feel compassion for those who have fallen, because we see that we're fellow sinners. Jesus is the only hero. And we've got to stick back with that. The church is not perfect. Jesus is perfect. That's why we're committed to the church, because of Jesus.
11: Mm. I so appreciate your vulnerability. You do write in the book, Gary, about some of those addictions. We say addictions, but those desires for comfort.
12: My sugar's pretty close to addiction. Comfort is too, I'm going to be honest.
11: What are the benefits of kind of addressing those physical things to kind of reflect the greater, deeper avoidance of comfort, if you will?
12: What I love what Paul does in Colossians is he tells us what to take off so that he tells us what to put on. He tells us to take off sexual immorality, because if you're struggling with that and some of those issues you mentioned, Tim, that's what you're thinking about. That's what you're talking to counselors about. That's what you're asking people to hold you accountable with. It becomes this big thing where you don't see all of the little, and I don't want to say little thing, where you don't see all of the heart issues. And so Paul says, take off sexual immorality, Colossians 3, then anger, rage, malice, slander, filthy language and lying. He says, but then put on compassion, kindness, gentleness, patience, and love. And so we're asking ourselves, if I'm struggling with these sins, I just don't want to take a drink today, or financial malfeasance or whatnot, I'm not thinking about, was I kind when I was driving? Was I compassionate when that person shared with me, or did I come off as holier than thou? Was I patient with that person? And Paul calls us to a whole different level of holiness, not what we don't do, but really how we treat others who fail. If you think about it, compassion, kindness, gentleness, patience, and love, Paul says our holiness is sort of determined how we treat people who aren't very holy. That's the character of Christ. And so I think we've got to get rid of a lot of the sins of the flesh that mask the level of sin in our heart.
11: But that takes a lot of work, Gary.
12: I read too many Puritans.
13: I'm so sweating already.
12: That's where they challenge.
11: Well, we lean toward comfort, though, I think, is what you were driving at one point in the book, is that comfort is, that's where it's at, baby. Yeah. And that's not the Christian goal. Calling.
12: No, well, it's funny because last time I came here, I stayed at the same place where you guys put us up. And it's nice, but for whatever reason, I couldn't get the shower to regulate. It was super hot or super cold. Now, I've been there probably a dozen times. It's not, it's just a bad day. But it's one of those showers where, okay, do I want to be scalded or frozen? But I got done with that shower, and it hit me when I look at the life of Paul. My worst shower was Paul's best.
11: Wow.
12: He never had a shower like that. When he traveled, he was in the open sea. He traveled on ships. They broke apart. I mean, you know, the prisons that he was in didn't have toilets. They didn't have faucets. It was stinky. It was, I mean, the OCD part of me, my skin wants to crawl even thinking about it. And so when I look at the discomfort that Paul went through for the sake of the church, and I can't put up with one sermon that doesn't seem particularly well thought out, or a worship leader that goes off the rails, or some annoying people in the church. Look, the church is filled with annoying people, but we've got to welcome them. We don't want to go to the Bible studies because we're like, these really aren't my people. But if they're God's people, we have to respond with compassion, kindness, patience, and love. Mm-hmm. One of the reasons I wrote this, The Life You're Reborn to Live, is if you don't have this passion for this church, if you have a self-centered salvation, you don't really know what the Christian life is like. You don't have the passion for Jesus that will fill your heart. You're going to be more susceptible to those things.
13: Gary, this has been so good. And, you know, I was thinking this might be the one day program, but there's so much here and it's such good stuff for people to think about. Let's go another day. Can you do it?
12: Love to.
13: And that way we can capture more of the wonderful content in your book, The Life You Were Reborn to Live. And we hope you were encouraged by the conversation today. Gary's book is a great tool that can help you unlearn the false beliefs that keep you from the abundant life Christ offers. And when you give a donation of any amount to Focus on the Family, we'll send you a copy of Gary's book to say thank you for partnering with us in ministry. And we're counting on support from listeners who will work with us to strengthen marriages, equip parents, save preborn babies' lives, and reach more people with the gospel. And when you contribute to Focus on the Family, you're sharing the love of God and vital resources with moms and dads like Peter, who wrote to tell us this: because your program means so much to me, I've continued my donations even through a period of unemployment. Wow, that is, man, that touches my heart. I've been listening for well over a decade. It's hard to find a place where problems and issues are spoken of in an open and frank way. It's fantastic to hear relationship issues being addressed in a Christ-centered way. And now that I have a child, you make me feel not so alone in the world. I know that you help thousands, if not millions of people, and you lead us to seek solutions in Christ. Whew, that is really good.
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12: The Bible keeps pushing us toward these pursuits that are toward service, that have eternal impact, not toward our self-centeredness and not toward just making an impression in this world, which, you know, is like a vapor.
11: That's Pastor Gary Thomas sharing biblical wisdom for living a fulfilling life. And he's back with us today on Focus on the Family with Jim Daly. Thanks for joining us. I'm John Fuller.
13: And I've been so challenged by what Gary has shared so far, because these lies that he's talking about are things all of us have struggled with. Yesterday, we talked about several of the lies in Gary's book, including the lie that you need to be comfortable. So get the Focus on the Family app to listen to that full episode. And we're here to help you not just survive, but to thrive in Christ. I love that tagline. It's on purpose. We are going to be covering some of the barriers that might be in your way to the abundant life that Christ provides. So stick with us. This is going to be good content.
11: Yeah, Gary is an excellent writer and communicator. He's got a number of books on topics related to marriage and spiritual growth. He's currently on the pastoral teaching team, up the road a bit, in Highlands Ranch, Colorado, at Cherry Hills Community Church. Now, today we're going to be discussing his book, The Life You Were Reborn to Live, and we've got details on our website.
13: Gary, welcome back. It's so good to have you. And, man, we covered some things yesterday that were really tender. And we're all kind of shackled by things in this life. You know, I'm so grateful that Paul said, I see through the glass dimly, right? But especially in this area of adversity, and I think in the West, particularly here in the U.S., man, we see ourselves as blessed when we're on top of it all. Yet the scripture, that great scripture that says he's close to the brokenhearted and saves those crushed in spirit, almost like a prerequisite that the Holy Spirit is seeking. Because it's humility. That's what that is. When you're crushed in spirit, you're humble. You're not thinking you're the best. But as a competitor, as a guy that enjoyed winning when I played football and, you know, just being on top of it, I struggle with this one. This is one where, you know, I'm asking myself, that self-centered salvation, that's not the Spirit of God, is it?
12: I don't know who said it, because I heard many people say it, but it's true. Before God can use you, he must break you.
13: Yeah.
12: I've heard major pastors say that. Mm. I've heard that. And it gets back to my mentor, J.I. Packer, had this one I love, because he challenges self-centered salvation and our addiction to comfort with this. He says, it's a mistake to imagine that the good for which God works is our unbroken ease and comfort. I thought that. God's goal is rather our sanctification and Christlikeness, the true holiness that is the highway to happiness. And so before God can use us, he often has to break us. I tell in the book the story of I came down with keratoconus. It's a degenerative eye disease where you have a misshapen cornea. And when I was first diagnosed, there really wasn't any way that they could treat it except for replacing the cornea. It didn't freak me out so much, because when he saw how bad my eyesight is, it's like 2400, which 2500 is the worst. So
13: you're right there on the edge for an award.
12: But he said, well, it could be a brain tumor. It could be this or that. And then they came back. It's keratoconus. And they gave me pamphlets. Well, here's a support group for it. I said, I don't need a support group. I thought you told me I might have a brain tumor. I can live with one eye. And I kind of do. My brain doesn't use my other eye. But because I've lived with this, and it's just the main problem, you know, John, you're active. When I'm riding a bike, it's a real pain, because it's my left eye. I can't see. Well, you shoot, but you shoot with one eye, right? You can get those animals down with one eye.
11: I have a balance issue, so I'm totally tracking with you.
12: Yeah, and so it's hard for me on the bike. It scares my wife, but I still love to ride. But when my daughter in her early 30s came down with that, immediately we were on it. You got to get checked out. And yeah, she was diagnosed with it, and they're able to treat it.
13: So she was ahead of the curve because of you.
12: Because I had keratoconus, she's never going to have to live with it.
13: Wow.
12: And if you're to ask me as a dad, do you want to live with this so that your daughter doesn't? I mean, what dad would say? Yeah, absolutely. That's it. That's exactly how Paul says ministry works. Yeah. Addicts that now help other addicts, people with broken marriages that now help other people with broken marriages. We were talking about Bo Mitchell, who's been on here before. They've had issues. You think of Chuck Colson, what he went through, how God used what people thought was either something done to them or their greatest failure. It can be both. Became a platform for incredible ministry.
13: Yeah.
12: For the rest of
13: They both went
12: their
13: to
12: life.
13: Prison.
12: Yeah.
13: For those that don't know.
12: And if you're addicted to comfort, prison isn't in your plans.
13: Right.
12: But how much God has used that to bless others.
13: Hey, Gary, I want to take a small break in our discussion, because some people listening and watching might be going, man, they're just laying on the guilt right now. No. I mean, who can live that way? Does God really dislike us if we want to have an air conditioner and a washer and dryer and a refrigerator that keeps our food cold? So just clarify that for the critic who's going, yeah, we're not going back to the caveman days.
12: We don't have to look for crosses. Life in this fallen world will bring them to us. Mm-hmm. The whole idea, though, is the attitude, because my whole passion for this book is, will you love Jesus more when you go through this? Because you're going to go through it. And I don't want the lie that somehow God is unhappy with you because you're facing it, or that you should be angry with God. I share in the book a story for me. I've run distance running my entire life, from the time I was a teenager in high school. And yet I've had these knee issues that now have become more serious, where I don't know if I'll ever be able to run another one again. My orthopedic surgeon who worked on my knee said, you probably shouldn't. You're going to cause more problems. But going through this, realizing I need adversity, I came out of it with this. Instead of being bitter, God, I can't believe you'd take this away. I need it for my health, for my emotional health, for my relational health, my mental health, my spiritual health. I realize what I need most is to be close to God, not to run. And if I let the inability to run become a point of contention between me and God, I'm still not going to be able to run, but I lose what I value most and what I need most, what I depend upon most. And so adversity is going to come. Discomfort is going to come. Don't seek it out. We're not talking about being a masochist. I think that's a mental illness. That's not spiritual health. But if you accept that we're all an unfinished product.
13: And don't make an idol of it.
12: We're an unfinished product. There's a lot that God has to refine. And maybe there's a lot that God wants to do in your life. Maybe God wants to use you in ways you can't even imagine. But he's got to burn off a few things before he can put you in the game.
13: Yeah, mm-hmm. Gary, when you said that about your knees, the one thing, I'm recovering from my second rotator cuff. That's why I'm not really moving my right arm very well here. But when you said that, you know, that God somehow took that ability from you, I want to, just for a second, let's explore that. Because people, you know, God could also say to you, well, you put 50 years of running on those knees that weren't meant to do that. And, just have a little fun with that. But there are people with serious illnesses.
12: Oh,
13: and
12: yes.
13: Some will have anger toward God, because if God loved me, he wouldn't do this.
12: Right.
13: Is God really the puppeteer, or is it partially the fact that we wear our bodies out? We may not eat right. We may not exercise right. We may not eat, we're eating too much processed food, all those things.
12: Yeah.
13: So I want to be a little careful there that everything's attached to God's puppeteering. And, you're running a little too much, Gary.
12: Yeah.
13: You're not spending enough time with me. So I'm going to give you knee arthritis so you can sit and talk with me. I don't think it's that way. But I don't know. You're the pastor.
12: Yeah. Well, there are many causes. That's why I hate to answer that question with a direct yes or no. There are consequences. If you drink your liver into failure, that's a consequence.
13: Right.
12: But we've all known people who get lung cancer who have never smoked.
13: Yeah.
12: So I think some of those are unanswerable questions. I don't present myself as the Bible answer man. As a pastor, I'm trying to help people process it, that we have to surrender. Because even if God didn't cause it, and I'm not saying he does, you're saying, well, God could heal it. He's healed this person and that person.
13: Mm-hmm.
12: He hasn't healed me.
13: Yeah.
12: And when I look historically at how awful life was for the saints that preceded us, giants of the faith, Charles Spurgeon, who lived with depression for his entire career. The Apostle Paul, who lived with a thorn in his flesh. Now, some people would say that wasn't physical, but he lived with something in his life that was at least uncomfortable. He said, God, please take it away. And God said, no, I'm not going to do that. God used Paul literally to perform miracles for others, but he didn't give Paul the miracle to release that discomfort. And so,
13: great reminder.
12: I just come to the point that my attitude is to surrender. If people want to get into a great classic on this, Thomas Brooks, Mute Christian Under the Smarting Rod, is one of the great Christian classics on how we will learn most when we're quiet in our suffering and try to learn the lessons instead of just chitter-chattering. God, you got to do
13: this. What a title. You write also in the book about, and these are your words, but rejecting earthly splendor. And, you know, we're in that orbit right here, so we'll talk about that. But it's in the context of something else you said, which is to, you reject earthly splendor to live a rich toward God life.
12: Yes.
13: Put that together for us.
12: The world is telling us what will make you happy. And God says there's something entirely different that will make you happy. And we have to completely reject being conformed to this world, that I will be happier if I look younger than I am, if I'm wealthier than I am, if I'm well known more than I am. When scripture would say, actually, you'll be happier if you become a wiser person, if you become a selfless servant, if you focus on eternity over acclaim. What matters for us in eternity is what one person thinks of us, not what a crowd thinks of us. If you're trying to please the crowd, you're always going to be susceptible to compromising your faith. But if you live a rich toward God life, there's an audience of one that you want to please. I think the best example of that is in the book of Acts. Months before the Apostle Paul died, he's brought in front of Agrippa II and Bernice.
13: I love this scene.
12: Agrippa II was on the cusp of decades of influence and opulence and wealth and success. He cozied up to the Roman powers and was just so well. Living a very immoral life, Bernice was not his wife. She was his sister, but they lived like husband and wife. There were lots of rumors, but people were afraid to say anything because you could lose your head if you said anything. So Paul's brought in months before he dies, pulled out of a prison, scrawny. His back looks like a monstrosity of scars. I'm sure he's smelly. The Pharisees are saying of Paul, he's not fit to live. And you look at that and you'd say, Agrippa wins and Paul loses. He's got all the power, all the comfort, all the wealth, all the acclaim. Paul has nothing, and he's soon going to die. 2,000 years later, I don't think there's a day in the world where Paul isn't studied, quoted, preached on.
13: Yeah. Think of that.
12: Not a day. I think you could say an hour. Everywhere. Somebody's studying, reading his words. If I say in a church, Paul said, everybody knows who I'm talking about. If I go to anybody and say, well, Agrippa II said, they're like, who? What? You look at that scene and it looked like Agrippa won. He didn't. Paul won. So it's the rich toward God life is looking at who wins, not by the world's current definition. When Jesus said, such it will be of everyone who does not live a life that is rich toward God. And he was talking about a person who said, I'm going to build bigger barns and eat, drink, and be merry, for tomorrow we may die. And then he loses it the next night.
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13: Gary, let me pick up on the idea of pursuing wisdom, and we'll probably end here with the next couple of questions. But pursuing wisdom, the scripture, and I know you'll quote it for us, it's one of the main things we're supposed to do, is pursue wisdom and to cherish it, to treat it better than gold or silver. And if you want to live a rich, full life, you will pursue wisdom. Okay, with that baseline, so many things are distracting us. Yeah. We've got AI coming on. Well, if I need wisdom, I'll just go to AI. Ask her what to do, or him, whatever you want to call it. But the point is, there's something about the human heart pursuing wisdom that makes your spirit, your soul, better. Right. Speak to that.
12: The Bible goes out of its way to exalt wisdom, that it's really the one race we don't want to neglect to run. Proverbs 16:16 says, "How much better to get wisdom than gold, to get insight rather than silver." And Jim, how many people at the end of this year are thinking, "I'm more concerned about, has my retirement number grown, or am I wiser this year than I was last year?"
13: Ooh, that's a great comparison.
12: And we talk about why the church was in the shape it was. Hosea 4:6 tells us, "My people are destroyed from lack of knowledge," that it's because we don't value wisdom. And so we're on these, I think, these vain pursuits. I keep talking about it, but the world thinks I'm going to have a more successful life. It's more important to look younger than I am rather than to focus on becoming wiser than I am. Eventually, that's a losing battle. Your knees are going to tell the true story. Eventually, right. You can do a lot of things to your face, but eventually people are going to realize this person isn't in their 20s anymore. But if women would say,

0: the Bible keeps pushing us toward these pursuits that are toward service, that have eternal impact, not toward our self-centeredness and not toward just making an impression in this world, which, you know, is like a vapor.
1: You know, one thing, Gary, we often will say this very quickly. You know, I'd like to read the Christian classics. I'd like to be informed, but, you know, it's a load. I've got work. But what you encourage people to do is take that inventory. How much time are you on social media? How much time are you watching sports? Ouch. You know, those things that we're replacing the pursuit of wisdom with. And I, you know, yeah, that's another cold slap of reality to say that's not a good enough reason to say I'm too busy. Mm-hmm. Really.
0: My catchphrase is try to read more than you watch. And when I say this, I know we talk to a lot of moms here too. Moms, if you're raising kids, screen time literally makes us more stupid. There was a 2015 study published in the journal Cerebral Cortex. I know you all probably get that at home.
1: Weekly.
0: You might have missed this issue.
1: I get it weekly.
0: It shows that watching too much TV or screen time actually alters the composition of the human brain. It lowers IQ. It frustrates our kids' language acquisition. It increases psychological difficulties. They have a more difficult time facing stress, greater anxiety, more depression. It reduces their attention, and it reduces their ability to manage anger. Whereas reading strengthens the neural pathways. And so if you can encourage your kids to read more than they watch, you're building up their brain rather than diminishing it. You're helping them become who God created them to be, and who the world doesn't want them to be. I got to tell you this. The world doesn't want intelligent, thoughtful, logical Christians like Dorothy Sayers and C.S. Lewis, those that could just unlock the wisdom of heaven. They want people who are focused on being entertained and put into a catatonic state so they just go along and they're good little citizens of the world rather than powerful servants of the kingdom of God.
1: That's a great statement. I think we have sufficiently, well, let me be personal. You have sufficiently slapped me upside the head. And I'm sure people watching and listening feel the same way in a good way. You know, it's kind of like a good football coach that's going to motivate you to play better by riding you a little bit, right? Because he knows that response mechanism, your competitiveness. And as Paul writes about that, run the race to win it.
0: Yes.
1: And so in this context, the practical things that we can do, and I'm giving you the moaning and the complaining, so set it up. We're in a counseling session. You're saying, this guy needs more wisdom. And I say, well, Gary, I'd like to, but I'm just too busy. Give me two or three practical things that you would counsel as a pastor, that man or woman in front of you, that gives you the excuses and how you would say, here's two things I'd like you to try.
0: Okay. It begins with valuing wisdom. You won't make the sacrifices. The proverb writer says, though it cost all you have, get understanding. So Proverbs says there's a cost. It's going to cost you some entertainment, some screen time, some comfort. But if you value it, you're going to pursue it. If I could tell a story about my son, he got two master's degrees at Harvard, which is significant because they get all of the great titans of industry, the people who write literature, actors, Hollywood moguls, you name it. They all want to give a lecture there at Harvard. And I saw Graham, because he was doing two masters there during a vacation. One was an MBA and one was public policy with the Kennedy School. And he was reading this very long book that I couldn't see how it could fit in with the MBA or the public policy program. I said, what's up with this? He said, well, I've noticed something that's in common with all of the super successful people who lecture at Harvard. I said, what's that? They watch little television and they read a lot of books. Mm. And I felt like if I want to make the most of my life, I should probably do the same thing. So first, value wisdom. Second, I think it's amazing how much you can read if you will devote the time. For me, it's in the morning. I'm reading from three sources in the morning. I'm reading from scripture. I read from a Christian classic. I read from a contemporary book. I like to read good novels because I think it increases my EQ. Emotional intelligence. I'm a guy. It helps me become more aware of that. I'm reading books as I'm studying and whatnot. But so history, biography, good novels, theology. I think every Christian should be studying one good doctrine a year. This last 2025 was the 1700th anniversary.

0: the Nicene Creed. Mm-hmm. So I read a couple books on the Nicene Creed and the Trinity. That will make your brain spin a little bit, trying to figure that out. But if you just do that a year, this year I'm going to read on the Atonement. Maybe I'll read on the Ascension. Maybe I'll read on Doctrines of Grace. You know, just every year you decide you're going to have one thing. And if you just set aside that time, almost all of us have the time. When you look at the average screen time now, it can be 8 to 9 hours a day.
1: Yeah, wow.
0: Nobody's going to be reading 8 or 9 hours a day. So let me just be honest. So can you take one of those hours and watch screens for 7 hours a day? And it doesn't have to be just reading. My wife will stress this. Good podcasts like Focus on the Family. I mean, there's wisdom that you can get as you're driving down the road. You don't have to be reading a book. Podcasts, there are lectures. I think most of us need more than one sermon a week. Modern church life is such that we want a 30, 35-minute sermon once a week. In other ages of the church, they would put up with two-hour sermons, and then they'd have one Sunday night and one Wednesday. Well, with what we have available online, you can get some of the best preaching in the world on a regular basis.
1: Well, there's the challenge, and we need to aim for that and try it. I mean, if you're spending that kind of time on social media, cut the eighth of it out and see if you can do better just taking that time to do some reading. Gary, a wonderful discussion these past 2 days about how to get on track to make the kingdom of heaven come to this earth through your efforts in Christ. I mean, there's so many things, I can't even recap it all in terms of conforming to the Word, not the Word conforming to you. We've covered all those things. And let me just say a simple thank you for the hard work you put into the book to remind us what it means to be Christian and to take it more seriously. I appreciate it.
0: Thank you. These truths have changed my life. I have much less success trying to lose the same 20 pounds I've been trying to lose for the last 5 years since I haven't been able to run. But I feel like I lose a lot of spiritual weight when I get rid of the lies that I've heard in this world that nobody questions, going to Scripture and seeing the truth. It's like taking a spiritual bath.
1: That's it.
0: It is the life we were reborn to live. There's no better life to live.
1: Well, it's so true, Gary. And, you know, the Scripture, it is the mirror of truth. It looks right in our hearts and says, you know, what it is it sees in us, right? And it's that's part of it. Let me turn to the listener and just ask you to get in touch with us if you're struggling with some of these lies and could use some extra support to know, like Gary said, what is true. We have a team of caring Christian counselors available for consultations completely free. You can sign up at our website. Another next step is to get a copy of Gary's great book. It's one of the best resources out there for growing in your walk with the Lord. 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Thank the Lord there is a voice in the wilderness. 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
22: Good day. Welcome to Smart Talk. Thank you for joining me. We are going to talk about ministries that are designed to help Christian believers learn the Word of God and live out the Word of God, how to make an impact for the Savior in our culture. My guest right now by telephone is Bunny Pounds. She's been a longtime friend, a longtime guest on the program. She was the visionary behind America Reads the Bible 2026. She's the founder of a ministry that was known as Christians Engaged, which we've talked about before. We've got a lot of new interesting things, including a new book to talk about. So, Bunny Pounds, welcome back to Smart Talk.
23: Well, Pastor Trey, it's an honor to be with you, and thank you for speaking boldly into the culture today.
22: Well, we have a lot to talk about. Your new book is titled Stepping Up to Lead, Rebuilding a Nation in the Footsteps of Nehemiah. So we'll talk about the book in just a minute and want our folks to grab a copy of that. But you have a new ministry titled Bunny Pounds Ministries, a discipleship ministry dedicated to building on the momentum of this year's historic National Bible Reading Event, and also, importantly, confronting the growing problem of biblical illiteracy in America. And that phrase especially speaks to me, since it's part of my goal in life is to fight against biblical illiteracy. How do you know, how do we know that's a problem, and how do we fight against it?
23: Well, we know in reality that many Christians, even that claim the name of Christ, are not reading their Bibles. Very few people have ever read the Bible all the way through, Pastor Trey, as you know, as a pastor. But we can see just in how people live their life. They don't have an understanding of what the Bible says on topics that they're being confronted with in the culture, in their families, in their workplaces. We have a lack of kind of, I call it internal fortitude, but boldness and courage to step into the fray to be a leader in our culture. And I believe part of that is we don't understand the grand story of God, the weaving of the power of God throughout that story, and our calling into that story as believers. When we are being called to become disciples of Jesus, and we say, I've decided to follow Jesus, we're signing up for something. We really realized when we did America Reads the Bible, Pastor Trey, as you know, we had 3 million views on Great American Pure Flix, 5,000 media hits, 500 of our national leaders read the Bible from Washington, D.C. across over this nation. And we realized that so many people were just watching it nonstop and were mesmerized by it. And they said, just the power of the Word of God being read in our homes on this TV or on my iPad is literally changing the atmosphere of my home. And they had so many revelations that they didn't know about this story, or they didn't know this section of scripture, or, you know, even these ones that nobody reads or the genealogies have power. And so we want to actually hold people's hands and walk them through the Bible in the days ahead. And we're really excited to do that.
22: Do you think this problem that we're calling biblical illiteracy, or more simply just ignoring the Bible, is that a new problem in our generation, or is this historically been a problem?
23: Well, in early colonial American life, the Bible was used as a textbook in every school, and that continued until the 1950s. So there was always an understanding of the Bible that was ingrained in American culture that has been absent over the last 70 years. And it's playing out in every realm. You know, so many of the idioms that we say in our culture or in English language come from the Bible, and a lot of people don't even know that. They reference different biblical stories or different biblical characters. They don't even know, young people don't even know what they're referencing is the Bible. I mean, even modern movies, right? So I do think there has been an increase of that in the last 70 years as we've taken the Bible out of public schools. And frankly, the modern American church, I know this is not you, Pastor Trey, because you preach the Bible every week in, you know, mass, but a lot of modern churches, you know, if the pastor reads one or two verses, that's a big win. So we are only getting very limited scripture intake into our weekly diet. And then we are not understanding the importance of going to God to hear from him every day and the power that the scriptures has to give us wisdom and peace and longevity.
22: It's interesting that you bring up that topic of idioms that we use and phrases that we use in English. I think of things like a thorn in the flesh and the writing on the wall and the blind leading the blind, those kind of things. We use them in everyday yes. culture, but they are scripture, and you're exactly right about that. So what is your initiative? Your new ministry is focused on fighting biblical illiteracy. What's the strategy to fight this problem?
23: Well, we're starting a whole new movement geared towards Gen Z and Gen Alpha specifically, but everybody's going to benefit from it. It's called The Whole Bible Live. We are partnering with Great American PureFlix, and we'll be creating a Bible study that will launch January 1. Anybody can go to bunnypounds.org and sign up for this right now. But it'll be 30 minutes a day, 6 days a week, 24 weeks. So in 6 months, we can take you through the entire Bible. We will be having a Zoom meeting every week and actually having a discussion. We'll have discussion boards. We're going to build a community around people going through the Bible with us. And we are so, so excited about that. And this is going to be a highly entertaining and refreshing way to go through the Bible. We're also going to be bringing regional events. The Whole Bible Live will be coming to a local community near you as pastors open up their churches, as we do a Friday night worship service, preach around the importance of biblical literacy, and then have 28 members of a church read the entire book of Acts. And we discuss it and celebrate that we've read a whole book of the Bible. And then I'm so excited to announce, I mean, this is really new. I just announced it yesterday for the first time, but we are doing the Whole Bible Live 2028. It'll be the largest Bible reading in U.S. history with Gen Z and Gen Alpha from 18 to 30-year-olds reading the Bible from college campuses all over this country. Going to happen the summer of 2028 in partnership with Great American PureFlix. So we're thrilled to bring and really just pour gasoline on the momentum that we had with America Reads the Bible, but create a whole new movement for the next generation of Christians.
22: My guest right now on Smart Talk is Bunny Pound. She's an author. She's an activist. She is a former political operative, and now she's focusing on all of her ministry endeavors. And I want you to stay on this topic of Bible knowledge for one more moment, and that is, we don't want you, I'm speaking for myself, but I include you, we don't want you to just learn the Bible. We want you to live the Bible. Talk about that.
23: Yeah, we have a huge problem, Trey, in our culture of really being divided. You know, we have this idea in the Old Testament of the holy and the profane, the priests that were holy and lived before the Lord wholehearted before the Lord, and then the ones that had mixture, right? The Zadok priesthood. If anybody doesn't know what the Zadok priesthood is, that's why you need to go through the Bible with us. But we really want to see people become wholehearted Christians, become real Christians, not just cultural Christians. And that means that every part of our life is being confronted with the scriptures, and the scriptures are breathing into our life and transforming us into the nature of Christ. That's what the whole Christian walk is about. But we have to make a shift in America. I hate to say this, that we have it too easy, which is why we are many times complacent and apathetic about our spiritual walk and our spiritual growth. But that manifests in our leadership ability in these spaces of influence. And so I believe that part of the leadership crisis we're having, Trey, whether it's ministry leaders falling, whether it's business leaders, media, education, politics, I mean, it's like every day we open our newspapers or open our Facebook feed and see these horrific stories of people that claim the name of Christ but are not walking in that way. And we have to shift that, and it really takes us going to God every day showing up with Jesus with an open Bible and an open heart and say, transform me, change me, let me hear from you. And I want to actually inspire people to live out the Word of God every day.
22: So let's talk about your new book, Stepping Up to Lead, Rebuilding a Nation in the Footsteps of Nehemiah. And of course, our listeners are aware of the book of Nehemiah coming back from exile in Babylon, back to the Holy Land, the Jews who have been taken captive by Nebuchadnezzar, and then they returned to a Holy Land that was desolate and a temple that had been defiled. And there's the motif, of course, that you're building on is that we can rebuild a fallen city or a fallen nation. And so tell us why you wrote the book and pick up from the intro that I just gave you there.
23: Yeah, well, this book was birthed out of a Bible study that I used to teach congressional staffers, state rep and state senate staffers through the book of Nehemiah. It's power-packed 13 chapters of the Bible. So I wrote this Bible study. Every chapter goes through the chronological study of the book, but also each chapter highlights a characteristic of Nehemiah that I believe needs to be implanted in all of us as leaders. I really believe that anybody in leadership, not just church leadership, can benefit from this book. So we highlight the importance of Nehemiah being a prayer warrior, being a person of strategic thinking, being a mobilizer, being a revivalist, being a discipler, being a man of blessing and favor, being able to withstand persecution and suffering. I mean, there's so many characteristics. This is a man who was a simple cupbearer who said yes to the Lord and went and helped mobilize the people of God to rebuild the walls in only 52 days. That is a monumental feat. To walk into a city and get that much buy-in from people to lead them to do that in 52 days. So I think Nehemiah is one of the greatest leaders in the Old Testament that we can learn from. And I also highlight 16 amazing Americans that are living today or have recently passed on that I believe exemplify these characteristics of Nehemiah and that we can learn from in their story today of how we can be leaders to change our country.
22: We're visiting with Bunny Pounds right now, and at this moment we're discussing the new book, Stepping Up to Lead, Rebuilding a Nation in the Footsteps of Nehemiah. And, of course, I have a copy of the book here, and I'm looking at it, and I do think it's interesting how you did what you were just discussing, and that is you took the principle or the characteristic of Nehemiah, and then you picked modern-day folks who can emulate or share those characteristics, people like Scott Turner, who's a member of the president's cabinet and who's been a guest on our program before, Kelly Shackelford, who's been on our program, James Robinson, Dr. James Dobson, et cetera. So how did you pick these people and what made you connect the dots with Nehemiah?
23: Well, I had this idea that I needed to connect this book to modern American life. It couldn't just be a Bible study historically. It needed to have, you know, because my career is all about connecting people to our time and our moment and our culture right now. And so I wanted to kind of connect that to people. So I just literally prayed every chapter, God, who do I think about in my life that's impacted my life deeply that I think exemplifies this characteristic? And I was shocked at the list I came up with. I mean, people like Michelle Bachman, who's been so dear in my life and such a great mentor. Kelly Shackelford's been in my life for 20 years. I mean, here's a man who literally opened more religious freedom for us than we've had in the last 50 years through the Coach Kennedy case, taking that to the Supreme Court and reversing the Lemon Test. What a strategic thinker he is and a man of wisdom. Scott Turner, as I said, been in my life for 20 years. Scott has lived out his faith day in, day out. So I didn't want to just pick people that I didn't know personally. I wanted to pick people that I knew personally or have deeply impacted my life, like David Wilkerson, who's gone on with the Lord, or Beverly LaHaye, who's gone on to the Lord. I might not have known them personally, but their speeches and being in the room to hear them articulate who they were in God literally, you know, marked my life as a young person. So I hope that these are people that you can glean from their life today, and you can trust their ministries and their work as well, and show you that there's real people out there doing this stuff. And we can trust that even in this leadership crisis, that God is raising up godly leaders.
22: So I'm sure you will therefore take it to the next step, which is, here's a characteristic of Nehemiah, similar characteristic of what we might call famous modern Americans, but also your readers. They can embody these principles as well.
23: Exactly. I've spent the last 7 years of my life, Trey, with Christians Engaged, mobilizing Christians to pray, vote, and engage around this country. And I have seen that a simple yes can move a mountain. One person, my pastor here in Rowlett, Texas, Cassin Huddleston, got the message that he could change his city. And he started putting the members of his congregation, asking them to join up to be on boards and commissions in the city. Then he got involved recruiting candidates to run for city council. They won a big victory in the city council. Then he started being the chaplain for a political party for the whole state of Texas, and then got recruited to run for the State Board of Education, which he will win that race in November and be on the State Board of Education. I mean, this is a simple man who said yes to Jesus and stepped out one step at a time. And I hope that this book inspires every reader. You know, all God wants is your yes. Just what is the burden in your heart? What can you do to say yes to that? And he will give you the favor and all that you need to fulfill the call of God on your life. And I definitely saw that in my last season over the last 2 years leading America Reads the Bible. God met us in supernatural ways. And it just took me showing up every day and saying, God, I depend on you. I want to see the nation shifted. And he did it in that season. He's going to do it again.
22: You have an extensive background in politics, advising candidates, running for office yourself. So we are obviously in election season. We have, a month until our election here in America. So give our listeners some advice. They're asking themselves questions. Should I vote? How do I choose who to vote for? They're very possibly saying, I don't like either of these folks. What do they do in those situations?
23: That is such a great question. We have to steward our nation well, guys. We have been given a gift in this nation that we get to choose our representatives. Be thankful you don't live in North Korea or Venezuela or these places that have no freedom or little freedom. Yes, we have to make hard choices, but you really only have one choice. We have two major parties in this nation. They have belief systems and party platforms. You need to read the party platforms. You need to know what the values of those parties are. Why do I say that? Because it doesn't matter about the candidate. The candidate is going to vote with their party when they go to Washington, D.C., or they go to Austin, or wherever they're going. 96% of the time, they're going to vote with their party leadership. So it really doesn't matter anything else than that. And you need to choose the party and the values that most align to your biblical values. You need to, number one, know your biblical values. And you need to know what the Bible says on the issues, which is why this biblical illiteracy problem is so deep, and why we're going to be starting a biblical Christian leadership school to help people understand the cultural issues. But you need to, as I've said for 7 years through Christians Engage, it's time to pray, vote, and engage ongoing. And even though me and my team have moved on to another work, we feel very strongly that message must continue in the days ahead.
22: And when a candidate is elected, and again, you've been on all sides of this, how do the voters, how do the constituents keep candidates accountable to keep those promises that they made while running for office?
23: Friends, you got to get in their life, okay? Most of these men and women are very approachable. We think that elected officials are not approachable, but they're out in the community, and you can have an impact on them. I shared in my book, Jesus in Politics, One Woman's Walk with God in a Mudslinging Profession, the behind the scenes of walking with candidates and elected officials that I did for 16 years. And I saw, even in one of the members of Congress I worked for, Jeb Hensarling, the closest people in his life were the ones that showed up at the annual parade to walk with him, or showed up at his grassroots fundraiser, or prayed for his family regularly and sent him cards that ended up on his desk that were handwritten, making phone calls, you know, to their staff, getting to know the names of the staff members in the district or in Washington or Austin is critically important. But they need to know your name, and you can make that happen pretty easily. If you just think about contacting your elected official at least once a quarter and building a relationship with them in person or on the phone, you can make a huge impact, because when push comes to shove, they're going to listen to the people that they're closest to, period. And you could be one of those voices in their ears.
22: We're visiting on Smart Talk with Bunny Pounds, again, introducing you to her new book, Stepping Up to Lead, Rebuilding a Nation in the Footsteps of Nehemiah. Bunny, we've talked about a lot of things, and so I guess as we wrap up our conversation, what is your prayer? What is your hope? All of these different efforts, teaching Bible literacy, reading the Bible out loud over the nation, raising up leaders, voting for candidates who share biblical values, all of these are pointing toward what for you?
23: My real calling, Trey, is to bring people back to the simplicity of knowing Jesus through worship, prayer, simple meditation on the word. I believe if we don't know him, we are not going to be able to do anything in our life. And my greatest calling personally is to know Jesus and to extravagantly love him. And out of that overflow comes making him known to the world. And I really want to see the American church go back to the book of Acts, to simple Christianity of these simple things. And out of that's going to come disciple makers. Out of that's going to come evangelism. All the problems that we sit around and lament about, that we're like, what is wrong with the church right now, comes out of intimacy with Jesus, knowing him and walking with him. And out of that comes leadership and impact on the culture. And so that's what I'm praying for the American church. That's what I'm willing to give up my life. And I've been saying since I saw the Great Awakening movie, Lord, I will be at the forefront of the next Great Awakening. I want my life to count for that. And I hope we can lead a movement of young people and leaders that believe that for their life as well.
22: Our guest today on Smart Talk has been Bunny Pounds. Pick up a copy of her book, Stepping Up to Lead, Rebuilding a Nation in the Footsteps of Nehemiah. Visit her website, bunnypounds.org, BUNNIPOUNDS, bunnypounds.org. My friend Bunny Pounds, thank you for your time today. Thank you for the work you're doing for God's kingdom.
23: Oh, thank you, Pastor Trey, and I'm honored to be with you, and thank you for speaking the truth in love, brother. It's always a blessing.
22: We do thank Bunny Pounds for being our guest today and encourage you to pick up a copy of her book. And what you're hearing her talk about is things we talk about here on the program a lot. We are followers of the Lord Jesus. We believe in the Bible. We believe in the truth of the Bible. And therefore, that impacts how we vote. That impacts how we choose to stand with the land and the people of Israel. We stand against terrorism and Muslim jihadism. We stand against attempts to redefine what the family is and what marriage is. We stand for the value of human life. All of these that are principles that we live by are principles that come from the scriptures. And the better we know the word of God, the better we can stand up for the values that we find in the word of God. That's one of our goals here on Smart Talk. That's one of the goals of Bunny Pounds, and that's why we appreciate having her on the program today. 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

0: millions will vote soon. But do they really know the issues? Now, Rob Schmidt is on Newsmax tonight talking about the war for America's future. Rob Schmidt reveals that many Americans are embracing socialism, especially young people. 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
5: Ronald Reagan believed freedom was more than a political system or a set of laws. In 1988, he said, "Freedom describes the God-given condition of the human soul." For Reagan, liberty was not something government created. It was something government was called to respect and to protect. That idea sits at the heart of the American experiment. Our rights do not come from rulers, institutions, or political majorities. They belong to us by nature and by God. And when we understand freedom that way, our responsibility becomes clearer. Government may protect liberty. Laws may preserve it, but neither can give us what was never theirs to grant. Freedom begins with the recognition that human dignity and liberty come before government, not from it.
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12: Do you think Jesus fulfilled his assignment with casual awareness? Do you think Peter did, Paul did, James did? You think the believers in the book of Acts did? Do you think they said to one another, "Oh, we're born again. We don't have to think about anything else"? 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So we should understand the enemy will do everything in his power to disrupt that. It's going to take strength and courage. But the Lord will help us.
11: 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We are so glad you're here to listen. Today's message from Pastor Allen is called, I Choose to Believe.
12: It's an exciting time. God is moving in the earth. We see expressions of his power that are unprecedented. People ask me if I'm afraid of AI. Every technology can be used for evil, but it can be used for good. We can take a message from this church and put it in any language you can imagine almost immediately, and it can be shared around the world on portable devices. People can sit anywhere on the planet that they have access to a cell phone and hear me preach in my southern accent in their language. There's amazing things happening with the technology. Don't be frightened, but please don't be asleep. Please don't be asleep. Don't allow our carnal natures to cause us to override the biblical principles that we know, or we will betray our children and our grandchildren. It's an exciting time. The tools, you know, Jesus described the wheat and the tares at the end of the age, this field that he said was the world. When the harvest of the chosen people of God would come to ripen, but at the same time that would happen, he said the weeds would be there, the tares would be there, the same climate that let God's chosen purposes ripen would let evil ripen. And we'll see both of those happening with alarming speed. We don't need to be frightened. We should be excited. But we have to be aware.
13: Yes.
12: And so I encourage you, you don't need to spend hours in the news every day. A few minutes will get you the cycle. Yes. But pay enough attention that you can pray in an informed way. It matters. Use your voice, not in an angry way, not in a belligerent way, but in a truthful way.
13: Yes.
12: Life is sacred. Jesus is unique. There are not many paths to the kingdom of heaven. There's not multiple options that lead us to the same place. And if the church doesn't have the courage to say those things, I don't think they will be said. So let's not sleep through it. Amen.
14: Amen.
12: Hallelujah. All right, you should have an outline. There's hope. I want to start a series of talks with you really around belief and then candidly the decision to believe. Believing in God's a choice. It's not imperative. You don't have to do it. And it's not accidental. It's not like your default setting. Your default setting is selfish. You'll have to override your default settings in order to be a person who leads a life that expresses belief in God. In the language of the New Testament, the original language, the word belief and faith and unbelief and faithful, it's very clear that they all come from the same root, that when you're using them, a person who believes is a faithful person. A person who's unfaithful is a person who doesn't believe. Not quite as clear in English, but very, very clear in the language of the New Testament. So when I say I choose to be a person who believes, what I'm really inviting to be is a person faithful to Jesus.
13: Amen.
12: And that's very much an intentional choice that we each one make. I believe God gives us opportunities to believe him. I believe he presents us with circumstances that give us invitations towards belief or unbelief. And the point of these sessions is to encourage you to respond to God with a heart of belief.
13: Yes.
12: I'm not signing you up for anything new. Acts chapter 26, Paul is on trial for his life. He's appeared before a series of Roman officials. They've kind of handed him around a bit like a hot potato. What becomes clear as you read the text is that they understand the charges against him are illegitimate. But there are some powerful people that are proffering the charges. And so there's a reluctance on behalf of the officials to release Paul because they don't want the political firestorm that would come from that. Things have not changed much in the 2,000 years between the Apostle Paul and today. And so Paul's appeared before a series of these people. And now he's before King Agrippa. And he's given his testimony. That's the bizarre part. Paul hasn't really defended his behavior. He's given his Jesus story.
13: Yes.
12: The road to Damascus, the encounter with Jesus, the reversal of his life objectives, the change in his attitudes. You know, repentance in the Bible carries with it two meanings. The Hebrew word for repentance is a change of direction, physically, to turn around. In the Greek, the word for repentance means a change of mind, a change of thought. So biblical repentance is, I have behaved in this way, but I'm going to turn around and behave in another way. And I have been thinking in this way, but since I have repented, now I think this way. And when Paul shares his God story, he very much describes a change of behavior. I used to persecute Christians, men, women, and children, and drag them to prison because I thought Jesus was an imposter. But he said, I had a change of thought. Now I believe Jesus of Nazareth is the Messiah, and I've had a corresponding change of behavior. Now I'll go anywhere I have an opportunity and encourage people to serve him as Messiah, Lord, and King. That's his presentation. If he fails and he's rejected, he'll be executed. So it's rather daring that you're defending yourself against charges that you're an insurrectionist, and he's giving a testimony. And Agrippa's listened to this, and he said, Paul, you're so educated, I think you've lost your mind. Therefore, Agrippa, verse 19, I was not disobedient to the heavenly vision, but I declared first to those in Damascus and in Jerusalem and throughout all the region of Judea, and then to the Gentiles, to the non-Jews, that they should repent, turn to God, and do works befitting repentance. And for these reasons, the Jews seized me in the temple and tried to kill me. Verse 28 is Agrippa's response to Paul. He said, you have almost persuaded me to be a Christian. I can't help but think about the mercy of God. Agrippa's a Roman official. He's not Jewish. He's familiar with Jewish law because of where he served, and he's aware of local customs and culture. And God puts before him arguably the greatest advocate for Jesus that our world's ever known, who gives him his personal transformation story and says to him, I wish you were like me in every way except my chains. And Agrippa's response is, almost. Great story, Paul. You got a gift for drama. That is some really good stuff. You almost got me. There's no record in Scripture, and as far as I know, there's no record in history that Agrippa ever had a change of heart. But he doesn't have an excuse. You see, all of us reach decision points. And here's the reality that is the thread that I hope to weave through each of these conversations, is that our choices determine our destiny far more than the circumstances of our birth, our biological sex, our family of origin, or the nation where we found ourselves. Our choices determine our destiny. What happens to us is really a small thing compared to what happens within us. And those are choices that we determine. How do we move from reluctance to faith? How do we stand from the seat of the skeptic and reposition ourselves in the position of a believer? Very important question. What's the root of the hesitation in our hearts? What part of the invitation that we're pondering is unclear to us? We don't understand the ask. We don't understand what obedience means. We don't understand what it would mean to be an advocate for Jesus. If you advocate for a sports team or a school or a product or a business, you know how to be an advocate for someone or something. We don't know how to advocate for Jesus. What outcome is beyond belief or perhaps maybe unwanted? Do we think we can avoid some segments of the Christian faith but still score heaven? Like, can we navigate our way? You know, the Ten Commandments seems a little weighty. I'll take 1, 3, and 7 for 1,000, Alex. What current benefit in my life or perceived benefit is put at risk if I were to take the next step of obedience with the Lord? Or maybe ask a different way. What are the costs? Or what are the risks of cooperating with God? Because there are some. Relationships are put at risk. Maybe opportunities are put at risk. What do you forfeit? What do you gain by maintaining the status quo and acting like you didn't notice the invitation that was put before you? What I'm going to ask you to do for these sessions is to choose to believe. In Acts 19, there's a statement made about Paul and his team, because there's a whole team who traveled with Paul. Paul's name made the book, but he's not alone. It's very clear if you read the text that there's a whole troop of people that enabled Paul to be the voice that he was. You see and hear that not only in Ephesus, but in almost all of Asia, this Paul has persuaded and turned away a considerable number of people, saying that gods made with hands are no gods at all. That's the rap against Paul. He's challenging contemporary culture that Artemis in Ephesus is not a real god. And for that, he's hated, vilified, arrested, imprisoned, beaten, threatened, driven from one town to the next. Do we have the courage to be people of faith in the face of the places that don't always make us popular? You don't have to look for opportunities to be belligerent or obnoxious. I've discovered I can be obnoxious and belligerent without searching for opportunities. But we do have to be faithful to the one we call Lord. And the simplest ways to do that are the private ways. You begin in private, or you'll never have the ability to stand in any public setting, even if it's your family. You're faithful in reading. You're faithful in praying. You're faithful in giving. That's what incubates belief. Those are the components that bring to life belief in your life, so that when you come to those junctures where God gives you an opportunity to choose him in a new way, in obedience, or to turn from ungodliness in some aspect of your life where you've tolerated it, what gives you the courage to walk through those transition points is those decisions you've made in private. And if you allow me to offer a suggestion, when you're presented with an invitation from the Lord, accept it. Accept it.
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12: I want to take a minute or two.

You know, God still does that. One of the weaknesses in the way that we present the gospel these days is we tend to only present it in terms of being saved, which I believe in. I'm an advocate for. If you've never made a profession of faith in Jesus, today's your day. But the point of initiation into the kingdom of God is so that you can serve God in his kingdom. And God steps into Moses' world in Exodus 3. And they're familiar words to many of you. The Lord said, I've seen the misery of my people in Egypt. I've heard them crying out. I'm concerned about their suffering, so I've come down to rescue them from the hand of the Egyptians. I can see Moses going, yes, yes. And they get to the end of that little run, and God says, so I'm sending you. And Moses going, whoa, big fella. I was with you right up to that me part of that. God's responding to his people. And he's recruiting Moses. He exerts some pretty significant pressure into Moses. I mean, he gives him some good toys and some tricks and some stuff. But a lot of potential. Moses took some persuading. But the motivation for God's intervention, he says, I'm concerned about my people. I want them out of the brick pits. I want them out from under Pharaoh's cruelty. They've suffered enough. I've come down to deliver them. You go tell them I've come down to deliver them. When they see the plagues, let them know it's because I'm here to deliver them. When they see the Red Sea parted, you let them know it's because I'm here to deliver them. When they pick up manna in the morning so they have food for the day, let them know it's because I'm here to deliver them. When you go up on Mount Sinai and the mountain shakes, let them know I'm present to watch over them, that there'll be no sick people amongst them, that their enemies can't prevail against them. I'll humiliate the most powerful nation on the earth so that they'll know I'm with them. That all started in that third chapter of Exodus. And Moses says yes, reluctantly, but he says yes. And so back he goes to Pharaoh and all, you know the drama. Cecil B. DeMille, Disney, somebody, you've learned it from somebody. Maybe you read your Bible. Well, the other side of that, they were delivered from Egyptian slavery to come into a land that flows with milk and honey. They weren't just being delivered from the torments of Egypt. They were being delivered so they could come to the land that flows with milk. That was the bargain. That was the agreement. That was the plan. So in Numbers 13, the Lord said to Moses, send some men to explore the land of Canaan, which I'm giving to the Israelites. From each ancestral tribe, send one of its leaders. So now they're on the other end of this journey. They're on the verge of receiving their promise. And God said, go investigate the land that you've been given. Go check it out. Bring a report back to the people. And this is where the whole thing unravels. It's bizarre. I mean, you read it. If you don't know the narrative and you're reading it, you think, what's wrong with you people? What are you thinking? Because the people who went to do the investigation come back. You know the narrative. I put the passage in your notes. It's Numbers 13. You read it a few weeks ago. And they say it's an amazing place. It's an amazing place. The harvest is amazing. The crops are amazing. It's truly a wonderful place. But there's some people there. And they did not look at us nice. We felt disrespected. We felt like grasshoppers. And they say, it's in your notes, that last sentence, we can't attack those people. They're stronger than we are. If you've never read this narrative before and you're reading that, you're going, wait a minute, you weren't stronger than the Egyptians. You weren't stronger than the weakest part of Egypt's army. You weren't stronger than the Red Sea. You weren't strong enough to feed yourself in the wilderness. You weren't strong enough to defend yourself from the Moabite. You weren't strong enough. It has nothing to do with them. It's about you and God. Amen. And the people said, oh, we can't do this. Look at Numbers 4. They said, the challenge is too hard. The way's too difficult. Our strength is limited. The possible cost of this could be way too high. Gee, that sounds like the things I say to the Lord. I don't want to do that. I'd be vulnerable if

0: we did that. People will be critical. What would somebody say? I don't want to do that. I'm saved. I'm born again. I'm not involved in gross immorality. I'll just be quiet. Well, I make my decision not to believe. So God accepts them. Remember, the point of this little segment is to learn the lessons about God's response. In Numbers 14, God says, not one of the men who saw my glory and the miraculous signs I performed in Egypt and in the desert, who disobeyed me and tested me, not one of them will ever see the land I promised. He said, good. You don't want to go? Nobody's going. No do-overs. I've been feeding you for weeks and for months. I have carried you on eagle's wings. The Jewish people until this day have an annual holiday, multiple days, where they celebrate God's provision for them in the wilderness. It's one of the highlights in the calendar for the children because they make special booths and on their patios and they eat their meals and they decorate them and some of them will sleep out there. I mean, it's like making tents. They celebrate God's provision for them. And they got to the end of that and they said, yeah, it's a great place, but we're not doing that. And God said, fine. You know, if you ask me to write an analysis of this, the journey is not what I would have anticipated. Imagine with me, if you will, that you're one of those Hebrew slaves when Moses comes walking in out of the desert with his shepherd's staff and an odd look in his eye. And you're not Joshua, you know, you're not probably going to be the team captain. You're a quiet, soft-spoken, cooperative member of the group leaving Egypt. Just a good person. You've endured a lot, you've overcome a lot. And there seems to be some momentum to get us out of here. And we're headed to the land of milk and honey. The journey's not what I would have expected. Their first stop after the Red Sea was Marah, and the water was bitter. You couldn't drink it. We're going to die. And God used Moses to throw a piece of wood into the water that made it acceptable. And God said, I'll be your doctor. It's the modern Hebrew word for doctor. If you'll trust me and you won't act like the Egyptians, I'll be your doctor, he said. And then we got to Sinai, and the mountain shook with the presence of God. But Moses was gone a little long, and so Aaron made a calf and we had an orgy. And then there were all the voices that complained about Moses. Some were in his family. Some were other places. I'm not sure I expected it to be like this. And then we got to the border of the promised land and I knew the people that went in to look at it and they came back and they said it was amazing, but they also said their cities are really well defended. I didn't really sign up to do that. See, I think following the Lord takes the best we have. I don't think we have to be bizarre. I've told you that many times. Being weird doesn't make you spiritual. But if you have imagined that following the Lord will not require courage and strength, then why do you imagine God says to us repeatedly throughout the story to be strong and courageous? Do you think Jesus fulfilled his assignment with casual awareness? Do you think Peter did, Paul did, James did? Do you think the believers in the book of Acts did? Do you think they said to one another, oh, we're born again. We don't have to think about anything else. Folks, we are standing in a time when the gospel of Jesus Christ can be proclaimed in the world like no other point in human civilization. So we should understand the enemy will do everything in his power to disrupt that. It's going to take strength and courage. But the Lord will help us. I am persuaded. I want to believe. I want to invite you to say yes to the Lord.
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11: We waver sometimes because we don't see Him at work. Listen. God is at work in your life and my life every day, all the time. There are things that He's working out in your life that you never even thought about asking Him about. His grace is at work in your life, working ahead of time, getting plans in your life in the future. He's working out things that are good for you in your life ahead of time before you even know to even ask Him.
12: Most believers want to have a great faith, but battle common anxieties like, what if something unexpected happens? Or will God do what He said? And are the promises really for me? If that sounds all too familiar, stay with us for In Touch, the teaching ministry of Dr. Charles Stanley. You'll be encouraged to trust God and believe what he says. Here's part two of Strengthening Our Wavering Faith.
11: James chapter 1. And you'll recall that he's writing here to those who are going through difficulty and hardship and persecution. And so, having introduced it in the first verse, he begins the second verse by saying, "Consider it all joy, my brethren, when you encounter various trials, knowing that the testing of your faith produces endurance. And let endurance have its perfect result, that you may be perfect and complete, lacking in nothing. But if any of you lacks wisdom, let him ask of God, who gives to all men or women generously and without reproach, and it will be given to him. But let him ask in faith without any doubting, for he who doubts is like the surf of the sea, driven and tossed by the wind. But let not that man expect that he will receive anything from the Lord, being a double-minded man, unstable in all his ways." Now, I want you to get the context of what James is saying here before we come to this matter of wavering faith, because it all fits together. And so here's what he's saying. As these who were probably responding to him and talking to him about the difficulty and hardship, talking about their trials, he's writing to encourage them. And so he says, now, count it all joy when you fall into diverse or various temptations and trials. That doesn't make any sense whatsoever. Why should I get rejoicing over pain and hurt and things I can't change and things I can't alter in my life? Yet that's exactly what he says. And so he says, if you'll notice, knowing that the testing of your faith produces endurance. He says, now, here's what I want you to do. He says, I want you to rejoice. Count it a joy when you fall into these testings and trials and temptations. Now, in the King James says temptation, the word, really a better word, is trials, because the word here means those periods of testing which have a purpose in them. That is, there's an end to them, and that end is this, that you and I would come through them with our faith being stronger and our heart being purer. So he says it will produce endurance. Endurance is that capacity to hang in there, in our terminology, to be steadfast, to be constant, no matter what. What does that take? It takes faith. And that kind of faith, he says, will be tested, because all of us are going to face those circumstances in life where we have to learn to endure, to stay in it, to walk through a valley, and to remain there until God sees fit to release us from it or to bring us to the end. And so he says, count it all joy. Now, what am I to count it all joy about? That I'm going through trials and testings and tribulations and hurting and pain? No, I am to rejoice over the fact that as a result of this, I will learn endurance, I will learn to walk in faith, my heart will be purer, and my faith will be stronger, and all of us can rejoice over stronger faith and a purer heart. When he talks about perfect results, he's talking about the fact that endurance is God's way of equipping us, that is, in making us fit to do the very thing he's created us to do. When he says complete, he means that he will work in our life until you and I are perfectly fitted to do what he's called us to do and to be the persons God wants us to be. He's not talking about sinless perfection. He's talking about a continuous maturing process that goes on in our life when God is in the process of equipping us and enabling us to accomplish and achieve whatever he's called us for. Now, then he says, but if any of you lacks wisdom, well, who's been talking about wisdom? We've been talking about trials and pain and hurt and heartache. He says, but if any of you lacks wisdom, let him ask of God, who gives to all men generously and without reproach, and it'll be given to him. So now, why did he bring up wisdom? Because it takes wisdom beyond human wisdom to face difficulty and hardship and trials in life and persecutions and misunderstandings. It takes wisdom beyond our own. It takes godly wisdom. And so therefore, when we face these situations and circumstances in life, if we are going to respond properly, we need the wisdom of God to know how to face those situations in our life that are beyond our control and things we can't change. and things we can't simply alter. We need godly wisdom. And so he says, now, in order to receive the kind of wisdom that will equip you to endure and to come out with a purer heart and stronger faith, and God making you the person he wants you to be, he says that kind of faith comes, and God, if you will ask him, will give it generously. He says God will give it generously, and he won't badger you about it. He says, listen, he gives it generously and without reproach. He won't come back and argue with you about it. That is, he gives it generously. But he says, now watch this, he says, now, but let that person ask in faith without any doubting, for he says, he who doubts is like the surf of the sea, driven by the winds and tossed. He says, don't let that person think or expect that they're going to receive anything from God. So what does he do? He creates the atmosphere here, persecution, difficulty, hardship. The process is that God's in the process of teaching us to endure, purifying our hearts, strengthening our faith, and he says that comes as a result of wisely responding. If I respond to hardship and difficulty and trial by blame and anger and hurt and bitterness and resentment and hostility and caustic attitudes, he says I respond in the wrong way. If I respond properly, I'm going to need the wisdom of God to be able to listen to criticism and take it and accept it and move on. Going to be able to accept difficulty and hardship and look to God and respond in the wise fashion. If I do that, he says, I'll need wisdom. And that comes as a result of asking God. He is generously willing to do it. If I respond in the right fashion, I'm going to come out a winner. If I don't, I won't. And if I ask with faith that's like the waves of the sea tossed here and yonder, he says, I won't get anything. And besides that, he says, being a double-minded man, unstable in all of our ways. Now, so he sets the whole pattern here for the issue of the weakness in our faith. That is wavering faith. Now, what in the world is wavering faith? Wavering faith is faith that vacillates, that moves to and fro from, yes, I believe he will, to I'm not sure he will. I know that he will. No, I don't think it's going to happen. I thought that's what he meant. I don't believe that's what he meant. I was certain that's what God said. I'm not sure what God says anymore. I got on my knees and asked him, and I knew he was going to do it, and yet somehow I'm not sure. Weaving back and forth, to and fro. He says, it's like the surf of the sea. The wind blows this way, the surf blows that way. Wind blows this way, you see the curls, they go that way. It's like a cork tossed in the sea. And for a few moments, it looks like it's going to blow up to the shore. Next thing you know, it's going out to sea. And so he says, wavering faith. Here's what wavering faith is. He says, it's doubting God, being like the waves of the sea driven by the winds and tossed. Don't expect anything from God if your faith is wavering. And he says, besides that, we are double-minded and unstable in all of our ways. Now, what can you and I expect? What are the consequences of wavering faith? That is, if I'm going by my feelings and going by reason and trying to figure all these things out and I don't understand the ways of God and so I'm just sort of out there operating by sight, sound, and my sensitivity, my feelings, then what are the consequences? Number one consequence, you're going to miss the blessings of God. Listen to what he says now. But let him ask in faith without any doubting. For the one who doubts is like the surf of the sea, driven and tossed by the wind. Let not that man expect that he will receive anything from the Lord. That's pretty strong. Now, wait a minute. Isn't this a God of love? Isn't this a God who you say loves us unconditionally? Isn't this the one who said, ask it should be given you, seek and you shall find, knock and it shall be opened to you? What kind of God is this who comes along and says, if you have wavering faith, wavering faith. Now, let me just put a parenthesis here. A person who has just been saved, who knows nothing hardly about anything, it's going to be difficult for them to learn to trust God. And you know what? God is very tender and loving and patient with that. What does he do? God pushes them quickly because he wants them to learn to trust him. That's one thing I think God moves right on with. That is teaching us to trust him when we first get saved. But now we're talking about trusting him, our faith wavering, and he says, don't expect anything. Why would God say that? Well, think about this. When I'm wavering in my faith, I'm saying, in fact, the disposition of doubt. Listen, not only does it displease God, It is a slam against his integrity. He is a God of absolute faithfulness, absolute truthfulness. Listen, he will keep every single promise, answers our prayer. You say, "Man, wait a minute, just answered prayer business. I prayed some things and believed God for them, and he didn't do what I asked." If you and I make a request of God, and we know that's the will of the Father, and we ask him for it, and we believe him for it, and expect him to do it, listen, he will do one of two things. He will give you exactly what you ask for, or he will give you something better. Not something less, something better. Listen, if he alters the answer other than what I've asked him for, listen, it is always superior to my request. Always superior to my request. You know what that means? That when you and I come to him and ask him specifically, there is no way to lose as a child of God. Now, he may give you an answer and you think, "Well, Lord, that's not what I asked for. We must have got our communications a little mixed up. I mean, the signals got crossed. That's not what I asked for." You know what time will show you? Thank God for your wisdom that you knew better than I did exactly what I needed at that point in my life. So what happens? We miss the blessing. That's the first consequence of wavering faith. We miss the blessing. He says, don't expect it. It's not going to happen. Because, listen, it's a slam against God. "Lord, I know that's what you said, but I don't think you're going to do it." Now, here's how the devil works. Now, the devil would never tell you, "Tell God you don't believe him." No. He just says, "You know, it's not happening. God's not answering your prayer. Just because it doesn't come when I want it and the way I want it doesn't mean that God isn't at work in my life and answering prayer." And so what happens? We miss his blessings. Listen, God isn't asleep at your life. I don't care what kind of shape you're in. You may be as lost as you can be. God is still at work. You may be one of his children and you're going through difficulty and hardship. God's at work. Things may have been going real, real well for you and all of a sudden the bottom drops out. Has God gone to sleep at your life? No. He's still at work at your life. And what do we do? If we want to come through it with the best of his blessings, we believe him no matter what we see, what we feel, or what we hear. That's the way it operates. So first of all, we miss the blessings of God. Second thing is this. When a person's wavering in their faith, here's what happens. Little things can blow them off course. The slightest little thing can oftentimes blow them off course. "Well, you know, I trusted God and it didn't work." Oh, listen, if you'd have trusted him, it would work. Just talking to him about it and telling him what you need is, that's not enough. He says, "Ask and it shall be given you. Seek and you shall find." But he says, "Whatsoever things you shall ask in prayer, believing ye shall receive." Not just asking. And what I want you to see is this. Faith isn't just a feeling. Faith is a definite act of my mind, my will, and my spirit. God, I am trusting you. I'm expecting, I'm anticipating you to answer my prayer. Wake up looking for it. Get up in the morning expecting God to be at work, looking for the signs that he's at work. And when you don't see them, doesn't mean he's not at work. Now, there's one last thing I think is a consequence. There are probably many, but there's one last thing I'd mention. Not only am I going to miss the blessings of God, not only am I going to be knocked off by many little things that normally would not faze me at all, but I'm going to be miserable. There's not going to be any peace. My peace is going to be, listen, exchanged for misery, because how can I live with absolute peace in my life facing the difficulties and hardships? And we all go through them. You know what? There's not going to be a time in this life when we're not going to be facing something. That's the challenges of life. Listen, if we don't have a faith that is steady, certain, anchored, focused on God, we will weave our way through life and we will miss the best that God has for us. We'll miss the best. Because he says a double-minded man is unsteady in all of his ways. He's not going to get anything. And I think one of the reasons that so many people do not pray is that they tried it, and here's what they'll say. "I tried it and it didn't work. I trusted God, and let me tell you what happened." I'll tell you what happened. If you really trusted him, he had something better in mind for you than you asked for. If it didn't fit his will for your life, then what happens? We end up saying, "Well, God didn't answer my prayer." We get angry at God and frustrated over God. "Well, God, you didn't do this and you didn't do that." We need to back off and say, "Lord, Surely, if you didn't answer my prayer exactly like I asked, you must have had something better. Now, here's the bottom line. Now, watch this. You listen and say amen.
13: Amen.
11: Listen carefully. The issue is, how do I correct this now? I know what's causing it, and I know what the consequences are. How do I correct it? Here's how I correct it. Real simple. Don't let this one go by you. You're asking God about something, and you just... maybe he will, maybe he won't. I think he will, I'm not sure. Here's what you do. You make a decision. Here's the decision. I choose to believe that God's trustworthy. I choose to believe that God is faithful. I choose to believe that God will do exactly what he says. I refuse to doubt my God. Now listen carefully. You have to put this whole sentence in there. I refuse to any longer doubt God. I didn't mention circumstances. I refuse to doubt God. Asking it shall be given you, seeking you shall find. Whatsoever you shall ask in prayer, believing you shall receive. So be it even as you believe. I refuse to doubt God. Listen carefully. You don't make a decision to stop doubting your circumstances. You make a decision to stop doubting God. You make a decision to say, I'm going to start believing God that he's who he says he is and will do what he says he'll do. Now, what will help me do that? Getting in his word and meditating upon his promises. Because here's what happens. When I meditate upon his promises, God begins, listen, I begin to osmose into my thinking. I begin to think the way God thinks. I begin to fill my mind and my spirit with those things that God has said. All the time I'm doing that, listen carefully. That's why it's not enough to come sit and listen to a sermon. That's not enough. You need to write it down. You need to take notes. When we open the Bible, read the scripture when it says, ask and it shall be given you, seek and you shall find. That's what it says. You know what happens? Your eyeball hits that, wrenches in your mind, in your spirit. Then God's got something to work with. Fill your mind and your heart with the Word of God. Recall the promise. When Satan hits you with one of these things and you begin to waver, you say, what's the promise of God? I have chosen, I will not doubt the living God. You know what happens? Your wavering back and forth is going to come to a screeching, wonderful halt. And listen, the blessings of God are going to begin to flow in your life. You've got to make a decision. I will no longer doubt the living God who is the sovereign controller of this universe and has every aspect of my life in absolute, total control. And nothing is working in or against me that he's not in control of. Let me ask you something. Do you think you have a need that God's unaware of? No. Did he not say, my God shall supply all of your needs according to his riches and glory in Christ Jesus? Yes. Do I believe God's going to meet my needs? Yes. This particular one, no. My God shall supply how many? All your needs according to what? His riches and glory in Christ Jesus. So what I have to decide is this. I refuse to doubt God. You know what that means? That means I'm trusting him from this point on. I'm believing him. If I make a decision... focus upon his word, focus upon him, meditate upon his word. Affirm continuously, I refuse to doubt the living God. I choose to believe God. I choose to believe this sovereign God will keep his word every time. Father, how grateful we are that you are so patient. You work so simply. You just move through the most difficult things of our life, loving us, enabling us, securing us, strengthening us. Deliver us, Father, from being double-minded, looking in two directions for the same thing. Let there no longer be civil war, but absolute peace in our heart. That our trust is in you and you alone. In Jesus' name, amen.
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12: 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Here's a moment with Charles Stanley.
17: When I first came to First Baptist, I came as an associate pastor, and then they were going to vote on calling me as the pastor, and I knew that God told me that I was going to be the pastor of the church. I didn't tell anybody else that. And kneeling by the bed that afternoon, here's what God said. I knew He said it, though. When I looked around, there was no way. And I mean, I would come to church and preach, and I'd listen to all these folks who didn't like me and going to get rid of me and all these plans they had of how they were going to do it and so forth, and I'd get in the prayer room. It's like God would say to me, if I ever heard Him ever say, just like He said this, are you going to believe what you see, what you hear, what you feel? Are you going to believe what I said? Are you going to believe what you see, what you hear, what you feel, or what I said? So I'd walk out there on Sunday morning, getting ready to preach to a whole bunch of folks who didn't like me and didn't want me. A wonderful experience, believe me. But you know what? I'd have a difficult time during the week, folks giving me a hard time. I'd get in the prayer room on Sunday morning. That's not the only time I was there every day, but I'd get in the prayer room before I'd go out there and preach and spend about a half an hour, and I'd walk out there, and you'd think, I thought everybody would just love me to death. I mean, I had the most perfect peace, the most absolute awesome assurance. But I learned something. When God has told you something, you die with it, but don't change your mind. He would say to me, you're going to believe what you see. That was bad. What you hear, that was terrible. What you feel, that was horrible. Are you going to believe that, or are you going to believe what I said? Till finally, I decided I was going to believe what God said no matter what. You have to keep your focus on God.
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0: Millions will vote soon. But do they really know the issues? Now, Rob Schmidt is on Newsmax tonight talking about the war for America's future. Rob Schmidt reveals that many Americans are embracing socialism, especially young people. 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

0: The Apostle Paul had helpful instructions for Christian slaves and slave masters in his day, but does any of this teaching on slavery have relevance for us now? Today on Truth for Life, Alistair Begg helps us apply Paul's teaching to contemporary Christian work ethics. If you have your Bible, let's open together to the first verses in 1 Timothy chapter 6.
1: It would have been possible for Paul to mobilize the Christian slaves into some kind of insurrection or revolt. There's no question of his leadership ability. They could have overturned, to a certain degree, the social structures of the time. It would have been hard for them to make a radical impact on 60 million and beyond, but nevertheless, they certainly could have been an irritant. But as a result, it would have meant discredit to the name and glory of God. And so what might have been, or what was, if you say, a legitimate concern, a sorry circumstance, a poor predicament, a definite injustice, was lived through for a concern for God's glory. Now, if you just think for a moment, shoot your mind forward to the cross of Christ. First Peter, what does he say? That when he was reviled, he did not revile in return. But he committed his cause to him who judges justly. In other words, the whole central emphasis of Christianity, the very crucial event of biblical theology, the pivotal event of human history, underscores this principle. If Christ had been thinking about his rights, he would never have died upon the cross, would he? For he had rights to everything. He created the whole universe. If Christ was thinking about his circumstances, he would have never lived as he lived. If Christ was concerned only for his status, then he wouldn't have had to go and sniff out a donkey from somewhere. He would have had a whole host of stallions upon which he could have come riding into Jerusalem. Well, so how could we have this Christ who is given as an example that we should follow in our steps be the one who does all the dying, all the suffering, deals with all the mess? When I am concerned about my name, my rights, and my just deserts, I am probably at my least useful in the kingdom of heaven. But when I realize that I'm a slave and I am without rights, when I recognize that I am totally dependent upon my heavenly Father to bestow upon me blessing or judgment in his way and in his time, then my impact in the kingdom and for the kingdom will be far greater. Now, it would have been one thing if Paul was living in the relative luxury of a small vacation dwelling on the island of, let's say, Crete. And he was writing to Timothy, and he was telling Timothy, tell these folks, this is what they ought to do. Their response would have been, how would he feel that he could do this from there? But the fact of the matter is, Paul is not calling people to a life with which he himself is unfamiliar. In 2 Corinthians chapter 11, in answering the charges that were raised against his apostleship, he lets the people know that he understands what it is to live in the face of the most dreadful circumstances. He says, I've labored, I've toiled, I've gone without sleep, I've known hunger and thirst, I've often gone without food, I've been cold and naked, and beside everything else, I face daily the pressure of my concern for all the churches. He says, you're weak, I feel weak. You're led into sin, I burn. If I must boast, though, he says, I will boast of the things that show my weakness. Now notice verse 31. The God and Father of the Lord Jesus, who is to be praised forever, knows that I am not lying. And that little phrase gives the key to his whole business. That's his whole philosophy of existence. That's his whole life. He says, the one thing that is true is that the God and Father of the Lord Jesus is to be praised forever. And he may be praised in my beating. He may be praised in my imprisonment. He may be praised in my enslavement. He may be praised in my prosperity and so on. He says, but the key thing is that we can't lose sight of. The whole reason for our existence is that the God and Father of the Lord Jesus would be praised. Now you see, if in order to achieve that, God must bring his people through the most difficult of days, if he must crush the church in America to achieve that, then fine, crush on. Because the reason for our existence is not that we would all be healthy, wealthy, and wise. It's not that Christianity would release us to a life of ease. But it is that God would be forever praised. Now, this is revolutionary, folks. This is absolutely revolutionary. This is completely upside down from where most of us live our lives. This is upside down from where most of us have decided Christianity is supposed to take us. Some of us are actually here this morning because we think that Christianity and God is a means to an end. And the end is our well-being. That God is a cosmic genie. That somewhere in here there's one of those wee brass lamps. And if somebody is one of the ushers or somebody can give it to us, then we can take it home, rub the brass lamp's belly, produce the genie, and ask him for stuff. And apparently that's why he exists, so that we can get a lot of stuff, so that we can be successful in our business, so that illness will not come our way, so that all will be well with our families. Get a life! It's not true to the Bible and it's not true to human experience. Do you know how much pain and heartache is represented in the Christian community in these few pews in here alone? If that were the answer, we would be liars. We would be missing it. No, no. Through all the changing scenes of life, in sorrow and in joy, in pain and in plenty, in provision and in weakness, God's name is to be praised. Now, when I begin to get even the tiniest glimpse of that, it is a worldview which is revolutionary. Let me just summarize the three principles. Three clear points from this passage, and we just give them a moment or two to them. Took a long time introducing it. Number one, there is to be respect, says Paul, for all masters. All who are under the yoke of slavery should consider their masters worthy of full respect. Now, when you apply this to the contemporary environment, you're going back to your work tomorrow, and your area manager is not exactly the most congenial individual. The person who runs your little department in the lab is just horrendous. The principle applies. Obviously, it had a striking impact to the people in the Greco-Roman world, but it is no less dramatic in being applied today. Consider your masters worthy of respect. Now, this is simply an outworking of the New Testament principle of servanthood. Servanthood. The call of Christ is a call to enslavement. Make me a captive, Lord, we say, and then I shall be free. Force me to render up my sword, and I shall conqueror be. Jesus says, whoever wants to become great among you must be your servant. And whoever wants to be first must be the slave of all. Then he says, think about it. Even the Son of Man, talking about himself, didn't come to be served, but to serve and to give his life as a ransom for many. The same principle runs through the epistles. Paul in 1 Corinthians 9 and in verse 19 says, though I am free, I belong to no man. I make myself a slave to everyone to win as many as possible. So, respect for all the masters. Why? Because Christians are supposed to be, within the framework of their lives, respectful. And the express circumstance here of enslavement does not mean they are to do anything less. Now, the other aspect to it is this. The eschatological aspect. The not yet aspect. This is brought to bear upon the circumstances that these individuals face. Peter puts it like this in 2 Peter 3. He says, asking the question, since this whole world is passing away, what kinds of people ought we to be? Since the whole world is passing away, how then should we live? Now you see, here is another indication of what happens to a Christian when they get turned the right way up. Because contemporary worldviews do not believe that the world is passing away. The world is all we've got. They are the ones driving around the stickers that say the earth does not belong to us, we belong to the earth. You cannot distinguish between the Creator and His creation. That's pantheism. And since we are part of the creation, then you cannot distinguish us from the Creator Himself. Therefore, we are actually part of the Creator. And therefore, I know that God said, I am that I am, and that He is. But since I am part of what He is, therefore I am that I am. So we have man as God, in charge of their own destiny. No, says the Bible, this world as we know it is passing away. Now, when you think about where you are today in relationship to the fact that it's passing away, it ought to change certain things. Do we really think that what we can grab and get and handle and hold is real? Is it right that he who dies with the most toys wins? Well, contemporary culture says absolutely. This is all we've got. There's no tomorrow. Death ends it all. Therefore, get it now. The Bible says no. This world is passing away. And since the world is passing away, what kind of people ought you to be? Really good people. Really attractive people. Really honest people. And if you find yourself in circumstances that are less than best, then you are to display in that circumstance the fact that you view the world totally differently. We're not going to stay here. We're going home. And the way that I can endure my circumstance now as a slave is in light of the fact that one day I'm going to be a king. That although I may live as a slave, I'm actually a prince in God's house. That although I may be living in this worst little situation, in fact, in Christ I've been raised to the heavenly places. And this world is not my home. I'm just a passing through. See, we don't sing this stuff very much. We don't sing stuff about heaven. There are hardly any songs about heaven at the moment. Why? Who needs heaven? Who wants heaven? Goodness gracious, this is fantastic. Don't move me from here. I'm having a great time. Then a telephone call from the doctor says the blood count wasn't what it should be. Hey, talk to me about heaven. Then the pink slip. Hey, we're going to heaven. Then the roof leaking. Don't worry. We're going to heaven. But as long as it's all plain sailing, this world is my home. And I'm not passing through. I'm going to stay here for as long as I can. I'm going to get as much as I can. And I'm going to place all my confidence in that. The lady who wrote a book called 9 Ways to Financial Success said this: when I finally managed to make more money than I could ever imagine, to wear a Rolex watch with my designer clothes, and vacation on my own private island, I found myself as miserable and empty as I could imagine. And I was forced to conclude that if money does not hold the key to happiness, then I have no idea where the key is to be found. See, she doesn't know what the Christian knows. And that's why, out of the experiences of slavery, even through the years, and I want to be careful in the saying of this, lest I misstate myself, but that is why out of the experience of slavery have come some of the most wonderful statements concerning an understanding of God and His providence, concerning the fact that even though my master may be an ogre, and even though I may be in the experience of deep injustice, and even though all of this needs to be put to rights, and I hope sooner rather than later, I'm going to take my children and I'm going to gather them around me. And I'm going to say as the grandmother in the hovel, hey, listen, kids, all God's children got shoes. And when we get to heaven, we're going to put on our shoes. I'm going to roam all over God's heaven. Don't you ever forget that. Now, I don't suggest for one moment that the expectation of heaven was to diminish the rightful concerns for the liberation necessary from brutal racism. All I'm saying is that those who experienced that and left a testimony behind were those who, in understanding the pain, the emptiness, the hatefulness, the wrongfulness of it all, left a legacy for the listening world which said, listen, we understand that this world is not our home and we're just passing through. And that's why, you see, slave masters were eventually brought down. That's why Newton eventually says amazing grace. Why? Because he has encountered, not simply at the level of his peers, but he has encountered at the level of those whom he has brutalized the most amazing statements concerning God and his glory. Now, what were they doing? They were making the gospel of God our Savior attractive. Ugly is easy.

masters. Secondly, and I'll just mention this, no less respect for Christian masters. Those who have believing masters are not to show less respect for them because they are brothers. Now, let me just give this to you in a way that you'll get immediately. You get pulled over by a policeman for doing 49 and a 35. And when he comes up to the car and you roll the window down, you recognize him, he's a Christian. And so you say to yourself, super, I'm in the clear. Beautiful, beautiful. And instead of saying, hello, Sergeant Wilkins, you say, hey, brother, nice morning, isn't it? And the policeman says, give me your license and writes you up and sends you on your way. Why? Because our relationships within the body of Christ do not overturn civil jurisdiction. That would be corruption. And Christians are not supposed to be corrupt. They are supposed to uphold the rule of law. Therefore, if we deserve it, we should get it. And in the same way, he says, the slave might be tempted to expect special treatment from his master because he's a Christian. They go to the same church services together. They actually were sharing a hymn book the other night. And so he thinks, you know, maybe I won't have to strive as hard now. No, because the guy's a brother, because the woman is a sister, does not preclude the slave from submitting to discipline and earning his keep like his non-Christian counterparts. In fact, and this is the third thing with which I conclude, believing slaves should be the best. Believing slaves should be the best. Instead of despising or looking down on their masters, if they're non-Christian, they should serve them even better. If they're Christian, then they should make an all-out attempt to show that they're not going to allow their relationship to make them disrespectful or slack or careless. Because when a Christian employee is disrespectful, slack or careless, he or she supplies the unbelieving world with ammunition to criticize the church. When the Christian worker has the worst kind of attitude, coupled with the least amount of service, then they do a disservice to the name and the glory of God. The people say, you know, I saw your sticker, but you can stick your sticker. Because I am tired of picking up after you in this office. All of your files that you leave lying around, says the pagan, Mr. Christian, because you're going to your Bible study, you're going to get spiritual now and leave the secular world behind. Because of all of that stuff, I'm running around picking up your stuff. Or, you know what? I'm tired of covering for you for the first 25 minutes every morning here when Mr. X wants to know where you are. What are you doing? Says the pagan. Sticking more stickers on your car? I suggest you cut with the stickers and you start with promptness. You see, think about this. Time Magazine, Newsweek, and everything is waiting for us all to go out there and be the Christian right, you see. They all got us all earmarked for that. You know, we are lobbying for this, we are lobbying for that, and everything else. What they don't expect us to be is radical in our own immediate environment. Just transformed in the way we live our lives. You want to live for Jesus Christ this week? Let me tell you what to do. Let me give you words. Timeliness, cleanliness, kindliness, honesty, and zeal. You get it? Timeliness, cleanliness, kindliness, honesty, and zeal. See, walk the walk. The people are fed up with all this talk. Fed up with all this banner-waving claptrap. I'm fed up with it. But I tell you what, they will respond to you. When you're timely, kindly, clean, honest, and zealous. Oh, I envy you. You say, well, I envy you. You don't do anything. You just go up in a room somewhere. Well, okay, fine. But I do envy you. I have worked before this. I've had some high-level jobs, you know. I was a butcher. At least a butcher's assistant. I couldn't say that I graduated, but some days I would like to go back there to that little blue van and the trips to the abattoir where I brought back the sheep's heads in the metal trays. And then I skinned them while they were still warm and took the eyes home to my mother as a gift. Anybody can buy flowers. Not everyone can come home with a couple of sheep's eyes, you know.

0: But my boss was a big, burly Yorkshireman called Mr. Peg with a P. He used to say, "Hey, up, lad. Get yourself up the road there and get it done. And get back down here and get it cleaned up." And I would scrub that thing, that butcher's block thing, with all the creases of all those chopping things that went in, with all that blood, with that big brush, with those bristles that bust your fingers for you. They were so sharp. And I liked getting that really clean. And I liked it when I delivered to the lady whose husband had had a stroke. And I liked the chance to have the little joke with the husband before I left. And I don't ever remember giving out tracts. And the only sign on the van said Peg's Butchers. But I discovered something that is foundational to the Bible. If you just walk the walk, you'll get a chance to talk the talk. But if you talk, but you don't walk, you will speak, and so will I, but no one will hear.
1: 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The Apostle Paul was somebody who clearly talked the talk and walked the walk. 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On Monday, we'll learn about the lure and danger of false teachers. 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
3: What if one week in the Mediterranean could change the way you view the New Testament? 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
4: 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Now, Rob Schmidt is on Newsmax tonight talking about the war for America's future. 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
6: Shalom, beloved. This is Rabbi Kurt Schneider. Think about this. Forgiveness begins when we stop looking primarily at the person who hurt us and start looking instead at the one who forgave us. When we're struggling with forgiving somebody, instead of looking at that person, instead what we should do is imagine in our mind's eye Jesus on the cross, looking at those that put him on the cross, and then looking up to the Father. Jesus and looking up to the Father as he's on the cross and saying, Father, forgive them, for they know not what they do. I found when I look at Jesus forgiving everybody and then extending that same mindset to those that have hurt me, it gives me the ability to move beyond the offense and to release the love of God.
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19: 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Today, I've got an incredible show for you. Today, we're asking the question, what are you creating? And we're going to have a great guest joining us. He took the entire Bible and put it to song. Fascinating interview, a fascinating concept, 11 genres. It's incredible, word for word. It's NASB translation. Just a great young man, a great thing they're doing, and you don't want to miss this interview. But let's start it, because this gentleman created something incredible, an app where you can listen to the Bible in song. And it really makes us ask ourselves the question, you know, what are we creating?
15: think about this. The Bible starts in Genesis 1:1. In the beginning, God created. And just stop right there. Our first introduction to God is as creator. Think about that. Before we know anything else about God, we know he makes things. He brings things into existence. He speaks reality into being. And then 25 verses later in Genesis 1:26, it says, "Let us make man in our image, unto our likeness." Did you get it? We're made in the God class. No, I didn't say we're gods. We don't become gods. Don't say Black said that. I said we're made in the God class. And what does that mean? Well, I don't know. It means a lot of things. But I do know, I believe at least, that means two things. Number one, we are made to create, just like God did. And two, we're given free will, meaning that we get choices. And we will be held to account for our choices. That's where it says, you know, it's appointed for man to die one time and then comes the judgment. Dr. King didn't say in his I Have a Dream speech, I long one day to live in a country where I'm not judged, because he knows we're all judged. He didn't want to be judged by choices that were not his. He didn't choose the color of his skin. He didn't choose his socioeconomic background. See, we are called not just to exist, not just to survive, but to react. Not just to react, but to create. We're a creator by design. We are a creator by identity. We are a creator by divine intention. The question is not whether we are creating. The question today I'm asking, each one of us needs to ask ourselves is, what are we creating? And so I'm asking you to consider, what are you creating? Some people create hope. Some people create apps where you can listen to the Bible and song. Some people create courage. Some people create faith. Some people create healing. But many people, without realizing, are creating fear. And we're little meaning makers. That's what logotherapy is. Look up Dr. Viktor Frankl's work. You know, man's will to meaning. We're little meaning makers. Why mommy? Why daddy? Alfred Adler tells us by the time a child is 5 years old, the majority of their map of reality is in place. And our belief systems dictate everything. I mean, everything we do or do not do is driven by a belief system. And that's why in 33 years of work, and you know, you can go to likeitmatters.net and read about my work. You know, I'm in the people business. And I learned, as messed up as some people are, please hear this. Nobody's broken. And maybe, you know, we're programmed. And the cool thing about programming, it can be revised. It can be changed. But it really comes down to our belief system, what we believe. And one of the things that we create a lot of is fear. It's a belief system. You know, fear is a creation. Fear is a product. Fear is an acronym, false evidence appearing real. Fear is something we manufacture with our thoughts, our frames, our narratives, our internal conversations. Think about this. Those of you that are parents, why would God the Father, our daddy, why would he tell us do not fear almost 400 times? And science will tell us why today. It's not because fear is sinful, because fear is destructive. A friend of mine, Tom Hansen, sent me an article, great article, The Psychology of a Man Who Fears Nothing. You know, what happens when fear no longer arises? It's by a digital magazine called The Thinking Self. And it goes to say, consider Ernest Shackleton. In 1915, he watched his ships, the Endurance, being crushed by Antarctic ice. His 27 men stranded on floating packed ice, 1,000 miles from any other human being. His journal entries from that period contain no fear. They contain observations, weather patterns, the specific behavior of the ice, calculations about food supplies. He led every one of his 27 men to survival across 2 years of impossible conditions. When asked later how he had remained so calm, he answered with a specific sentence that reveals the entire psychology. He said, quote, "I never allowed myself to lose sight of the ultimate goal, and the immediate problem was always the next step." see, this is not motivation. It's a description of a specific mental structure. It goes on to say, the man who fears nothing has restructured the way his mind processes threat. To understand this, you have to understand what fear actually is at the level of interior mechanism. This is so powerful. Listen, quote, fear is not a response to a present event. Fear is a response to an imagined future event. That is incredible. It's phenomenal. See, the lion in front of you does not produce fear. This is logic. It produces immediate physical action. Fear is what happens when the mind projects fear forward, imagines a bad outcome, and reacts to the imagined outcome as if it were real. That's a mind blown. Every fear you have ever felt was a response to something that was not happening. Think about this. It was a response to something your mind was constructing. This is the specific point almost every treatment of fear misses. Fear is not perception. Fear is construction. The mind builds a specific imagined fear and reacts to that construction. See, two men can face the same external circumstances and construct completely different futures. One constructs a future in which he is destroyed. The other constructs a future in which he adapts, responds, survives. See, both are constructions. Neither is happening yet. But the construction determines the interior state. We create feelings by what we're thinking about our breathing, our physiology. To think is to create. The man who fears nothing has developed a specific psychological capacity. He has trained his mind to construct different futures than the ones that produce fear. That is so powerful. And today, science and epigenetics confirm what scripture has been saying for thousands of years. There are now 1,400 known ailments directly or indirectly connected to fear. Fear changes gene expression. Fear alters hormones. Fear rewires the brain. Fear suppresses the immune system. Fear accelerates aging. Fear damages the heart. Fear disrupts digesting. Fear distorts perception. Think about that. Fear is not just an emotion. Fear is a creation, a manifestation, even strife. James 3:16. Where strife is present, exists every evil work. Fear is the seed. Strife is the fruit. And so today I'm asking you, what are you creating? And this is important because to think is to create. The body releases 63 known chemicals, and those chemicals make us feel turned on or turned off, excited or depressed, ready to take on the world or ready to go back to bed. That's what we're going to talk about today. And in a moment, we're going to have a guest join us, a man who took the entire Bible and put it to song in 11 genres. Incredible interview, incredible young man. You want to talk about someone who's created something special? Stay tuned. We'll be right back after these messages.
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0: Welcome back to Like It Matters Radio. Radio, like it matters, inspiration, education, and application. And today I'm asking you the question, what are you creating? You know, Genesis 1:1, our first introduction to God. In the beginning, God created. There it is. Our first introduction to God is as creator. And then you drop down 25 verses. Genesis 1:26, it says, let us make man in our image, unto our likeness. Did anybody get that? We were made in the God shape. We were made in the God sense. Now, please hear this. I'm not LDS. We do not become gods. I'm not saying that. But we were made in the God class. What does that mean? To me, it means two things. Number one, you just showed you, we were made to create. As a man thinketh in his heart, so is he. To think is to create. If you look at a woman with lust in your eyes, you commit adultery with her in your heart. To think is to create. What we are made to create, and we were given free will. And I think we're going to be held to account. What did we create for God, for his glory? And what's the second one, right? You got to get that. And once you understand those two things, everything else is everything else. And today we are blessed. Because we have a gentleman who has done something incredible. He is creating something incredible. And what he's done is he has taken the word of God, complete word, unchanged, and put it into song. Isn't that incredible? So this is a pastor's kid. Even make it better, because I've heard some things about pastor's kids, but this one actually got it right. And his name is Micah Feichter. Hopefully I pronounced that right. He's a young man, grew up in Florida, immersed in church life and scripture. And after studying at Moody Bible Institute, he discovered he was wired less to preach and more to build. You know what he said? He realized what God had created him to create. And so let's get right to the meat and taters. Let's welcome Micah to Like It Matters Radio. How you doing, Micah?
1: Hey, Scott, I'm fantastic. It's a blessing to be here. Thank you.
15: So honored to have you, man. I get excited. And let me tell you the word why, and I hate to give a plug to this person, but I want you to know, years ago, someone introduced me to Karen Heimbeck, and she did the book of Revelation with the London Symphony Orchestra playing. And it was spoken word, but it was almost like Fantasia. And I'm going to tell you, brother, I had never heard the book of Revelation with such glory. It was like a celebratory. Amen. It was incredible. And I'm like, man, what a power. And you've done that with the word of God. So you got to give us a backstory. Yeah. How did this whole thing happen?
1: Yeah. Thank you, Scott. I mean, it really started in my dad's church. He asked me to help him with a sermon illustration, and I never expected it to become what it has now become, the entire Bible available in song.
15: Wow.
1: It started out 1 John 4:6-10. My dad wanted a sermon illustration to play for his congregation in Florida, and I created that song word for word, verse by verse. And when that song was playing at my dad's church and it was singing over the congregation, the Lord put in my heart, what would it look like if the entire Bible, if the world had the entire Bible in song for the very first time? And that was kind of the commission, the calling that I felt the Lord leading me to. And that's where today now you can get the Music Bible app and you can listen to the Bible across 11 different English genres and Spanish.
15: That is mind-boggling. See, you know, one thing I do, brother, not that it matters, we're here to promote you, but I do something called interpersonal neurobiology. And what I do is it's just a whole bunch of mixing a whole, it's basically integration. It's integrating everything. And I always joke with people, you know, I bring all the ologies together. Psychology, biology, sociology, epidemiology, theology, bring them all together. And let me tell you why what you're doing matters. Because our brain is sensory based. We have five senses. The smell, the olfactory sense is the most primitive of the senses. The olfactory sense can create a state of mind quicker than anything else, a smell. And it's the only one of the five senses that goes to the direct part of the brain. Everything else goes to a filtering process. But you know what? The second thing that creates a state of mind, is music. Music. Mm-hmm. But here's the other thing.
1: Yeah.
15: We learn in chunks. See, we used to learn Dr. Marston wrote a book, The Emotions of Normal People. And at the time, 100 years ago, he said adults learn in 7 ± 2 chunks. We learn in chunks, but we don't think as much as we used to. So we got atrophy building in. So we got to keep it simple, soldier. We got to use the number 3, and God's will, he uses the number 3 a lot, because it's absolutely critical. We learn in chunks. How did we learn the alphabet, Micah? Did we learn it as 26 separate letters, or did we learn it as one chunk called a song?
1: And a song.
15: Isn't that cool?
1: It's amazing.
15: That's how, science is catching up with the Bible. And what you're doing is you're making something the way God made us. We learn through song. That's why it matters what we're listening to. And when you, how long did it take you to put together just those, 5 verses, 6-10? How long did that take you to create that?
1: That process I did pretty much in 3 days. It wasn't a super long process. But the process to do the entire Bible has taken a lot longer.
15: Yeah, no.
1: Now that we've done that.
15: But you learn the pattern. You learn the pattern. That's what God does. God let us, he taught you the pattern through those 5 verses, and that took you 3 days, which I work a lot with patterns. And so you created a pattern that I guarantee you that pattern has been refined, been improved.
1: Yep.
15: And then you introduced this concept called AI, which I want to get into because a lot of people are scared of that. But again, you're using what the world's put out there to our benefit. And that's what's so why there's, you're doing so many things on so many levels, brother, from a neuroscientist and a guy who studies people and studies patterns. You have hit a home run here.
1: And what's really cool in it is hearing the testimonies of people. I've had a mom in North Carolina reach out to me and say, my daughter couldn't sleep, and now she put on the children's music Bible and now she's able to sleep. And just by listening while she goes to bed, she's memorized over 100 verses of the Bible.
15: Wow.
1: You know, I've had, you know, like these testimonies of people, of families introducing the word of God in song in their homes, or blind people saying that the music of God's word is fuel for my soul.
15: Mm.
1: It's that type of experience, I think, that people are able to resonate with when it comes to the Word of God in a medium as powerful as music.
15: That is incredible. So how did you go from, I know you felt God called you to do this. You said after you heard the congregation going through that one song, but there's a process, you know, just like with God, you know, God blessed Abraham, told Abraham he was going to have a son of promise, but it took him 25 years. David had oil poured over him, going to be king. It took him 13 years to realize it. So God told you were going to do this. How did the machinations come in? How did you start putting the pieces together? Because you've got some incredible people working with you. So what were some of the early steps?
1: I think the early steps were, you have 750,000 plus words that make up the New American Standard Bible. And how do you break that down in such a way so that you can have 3-ish minute songs in, but not like go into multiple chapters and then also not, you know, cut off the song in a certain, like in the middle of a verse? Figuring out the breakdown of the songs and how you're going to divide up the whole Bible was really the first big step that we had to cross. And then I just started building a team and getting some people to join me and help me build kind of a process to create. And we went into Genesis and we finished Genesis, and then we went into the Gospel of John and we did the Gospel of John and we just built it out that way.
15: Well, and I want to talk about, you know, we're blessed because we're going to have them with us for 2 segments, and then stay tuned because you're going to have a lot of extra content that we're going to have on the podcast and won't be on the radio show. But real quick, before we go to our first commercial break, hey, how do people get a hold of this? Tell them how do they find it? Give us a little bit of information where my people can start going and accessing this.
1: The best way to listen to the Bible in song is going to the App Store, downloading Music Bible, and it's free. You don't even have to create an account to start listening to your favorite verse of the Bible in song. You just download the free app.
15: That's it? And then it's accessible? Wow. And so, and I'm sure there's probably listening categories or something where they can, there's got to be some type of revenue source in there at some point, correct?
1: Well, we will never charge for the Bible.
15: That is so
1: cool. This is a Bible distribution strategy.
15: Oh, wow.
1: We will never gatekeep that.
15: Oh, wow.
1: And we want to meet people where they are, giving them the genre of music, the sound of music.
15: Mm.
1: It's the Word of God and the sound of music that you like. So if it's hip hop, if it's country, if it's rock, if it's jazz, you can listen to the Word of God in that genre, and that we will never charge for.
15: That is so incredible because you're right. It's the Word of God. In the beginning was the Word, and the Word was God, and the Word was with God, and the Word dwelt among us.
1: Amen.
15: We can't own it. You can't copyright it.
1: No.
15: It's his. It's living. It's breathing. It's sharper than a two-edged sword. It's able to separate marrow from bone. I mean, it's incredible. And that's what's fascinating. And you've got, I'm excited because I want the people to know not only what you put together, but the people you put it together with. You have some really impressive people that know music, people that that are from Nashville. But real quick, we got about 30 seconds. Real quick, what's one of your favorite pieces? If you had to pick one right at the top here, what would be one of your favorite pieces, one of your favorite verses, chapters? Real quick, what do you think it would be of what you've done so far?
1: In John 11, in jazz, when I hear Jesus raising Lazarus from the dead with the jazz orchestra coming around that passage, that symphony for me is, I've read scripture my whole life. It comes alive in song like that. So that specific passage is my favorite song in the whole catalog.
15: Now, by the time we're off this radio show, within 10 minutes, I'm going to be listening to that. Hey, we're getting ready to go to a commercial break. Stay with us, Micah. We are talking to Micah Feichter, and he has created an app called the Music Bible. You don't want to miss this. We'll be right back after these messages.
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15: Welcome back to Like It Matters Radio. Radio, like it matters. Inspiration, education, and application. Man, you've tuned in at the right time, the right bat channel, the right bat time, because we are blessed. We are talking with a man by the name of Micah Fichter. Micah, am I getting your name right? Is that Fichter?
1: It's Fichter, but
15: Fichter,
1: close.
15: Fichter, Michael Fichter, and he created the Music Bible. And Micah, again, thank you so much for being with us. John chapter 11, the jazz version. That's interesting. You know, one of my favorite guys was Carmen. Growing up, I used to love Carmen. And one of the things that was cool about Carmen is he do all the genres. He did listen to country and western, and then you listen to rap. You know, that's where Toby Mac, a lot of people don't know. He was one of the guys that brought in Toby Mac early on. It was fascinating. And so he'd have all these different genres, and I love that about him. And 11 genres, you have the Bible, and I take it it's in the version NASB, is that correct?
1: It is the New American Standard Bible.
15: Awesome, awesome. And you did 11 genres. And you mind me asking, was there a scientific formula for these 11 genres? Did you Google search one of the common genres? How did you figure out what genres to do?
1: I really wanted to try and create a genre or do a genre for the Bible to catch the widest audience. And so I just looked and did some research around what are the different styles of music that people are listening to. And that ended up coming to 11 different styles.
15: Wow, wow. And it does matter. It does matter because music creates emotion. Remember we talked earlier that the thing that creates a state of mind in a human being quicker than anything else is the sense of smell. It's the rawest of the senses. It goes directly to the main part of the brain. But the second thing is music. And when you change the tempo, the timbre, the tone, it changes the emotion. And that's what was the incredible thing about listening to the Book of Revelation. You know, with the London Symphony Orchestra, it was almost like Fantasia. And you listen to Revelation, which a lot of people are afraid of. A lot of people are scared of. And listen to it with Fantasia, it was a celebration. It changed the whole book for me. And so this is what's so powerful. They could listen to the same verse, the same chapter, but change the genre and it elicits different emotion. Have you experienced that?
1: Well, I have. And that's the thing about music, whether it's a 3-year-old or it's a person with Alzheimer's in the nursing home, music brings alive and communicates to the soul in a way like that I don't know if any other medium can.
15: So you started building a team, and I noticed a name here I've heard before, Michael Blanton. I mean, this is a big name. You know, if you're judged by the quality of people you're hanging out with, dude, you're doing great things. Because how did you get Michael Blanton? I mean, why he's important? I know he's Amy Grant, Michael W. Smith, Rich Mullins. To this day, Rich Mullins, I believe, is still in My God is an Awesome God. Rich Mullins, to this day, those two songs will never hear any other way except the way Rich Mullins did those two songs. So how did you get Michael Blanton?
1: Yeah, it was really a God thing. I moved to Nashville in January, and a friend of a friend of a friend introduced us, and he sat down and he listened to the Music Bible app for the first time, and he was blown away. He was just blown away by the quality, by the sound. How could scripture, without a verse and a chorus, how could it sound like this? And it just created a new category in his mind of scripture song. And what could that mean for artists if artists started singing scripture songs word for word, verse by verse, in canonical order? And he just wanted to be a part of the project. And before we knew it, he was so involved that we brought him on as our executive producer to really help hone in on the quality of the content that we're creating, the songs that we're creating, because it is the word of God, and we want the content, the quality to be exceptional when we're dealing with something that sacred.
15: Wow, wow. And correct me if I'm wrong here, you have a team of 70 staff working around the clock. Is that true?
1: Yeah, we have 72 people on staff across 11 countries, and some additional groups, but yeah.
15: That is impressive. Hey, was there one person when you got that person, or was there one point when you realized this is happening? For me as a guy of a visionary and when I create stuff, there's some point you're putting it forward, you're doing it. Was there a moment when you realized this is happening?
1: Mm. Yeah, I would say definitely. I felt like God, you know, put on my heart 2025 was going to be the year of the Music Bible, and I was going to do the whole Bible in 2025, and I did. September 30th of 2025, we closed the first musical Bible in the history of the church and started the additional genres and Spanish. But right after that point, up until that point, I was still self-funding this entire thing. Working full time at another job to make this, you know, possible. And right around that time, I met with a man named Joe Pringle, who has been a friend and a mentor for 8 years since my time at Moody Bible Institute. And he really just like felt the Lord put this on his heart to come alongside this and make this scale and grow. And so he was the president of the National Christian Foundation in Chicago, and he stepped down from that role to come and work with me full time and be the executive director of the Music Bible and really help steer our funding and just our resources and our ability to scale. And that's really where things have just taken off.
15: Wow. Wow. And from there, it's history, right?
1: From there?
15: Yeah.
1: It's history.
15: Yeah, his story. Right? I mean, just so you know, that's what I meant by that. His story. Amen. That's what history is. His story. And this correlates, connects with an important date, right? We're celebrating a 500-year anniversary. This, you said something launched September 22nd. So fill in that, the specialness of what you're doing with this date.
1: Yeah, absolutely. It's what's so cool is 1526, William Tyndale, he lays down his life for the work of Bible distribution, Bible translation. He uses this new technology, this scary technology for many, which was the printing press. And he saw it as a tool. He said, I'm going to use that tool and I'm going to put the Word of God, the English New Testament, in the homes of people who speak English. And he did that, and he gave his life to do that. And exactly 500 years, later, we're on this conversation right now, 500 years ago to the year. And the Lord has allowed us to create a fourth medium, a fourth delivery vehicle for the Word of God in history. And it is the music version all the way through without any alteration. And that's the 500-year anniversary from what William Tyndale did. And he really laid the foundation. He made possible the Bible distribution strategy that the Music Bible has.
15: Wow.
1: Because of what he did.
15: That is so incredible. And it's fascinating. You're right. It was about distribution. It's not just about getting it. It's about getting it in people's hands. It's kind of like right the eunuch, right? He had the scroll of Isaiah. Right. He's in the chariot. Yep. And who was it? Philip? Yep. I don't remember who was told. He left a revival. He was in a revival. People missed this. He was in a revival. And he said, hey, the Spirit said, I want you to go get that guy. Find that guy. And imagine he had to run up to him. Now, chariot goes pretty fast. He had to run up to him. Right. And he said, what are you doing? I'm reading the scroll of Isaiah. Well, do you understand it? Oh, how am I going to understand unless someone teaches me? And that's what you're doing, because the Word of God is living, is breathing, and the Word of God never returns void. It always accomplishes its purpose. But you're like a big slingshot, brother. You're like a big slingshot. You're just shooting the Word of God out there, which is what God tells us. God never tells us it's our responsibility to bring people into the kingdom. He tells us our responsibility to share the good news. And where that's the sower and the seed. He spreads seed. It's on four different soils and only one of them produces 30, 60, 100. But the seed is the same. Every single one of them, even though it didn't produce, the seed was had the exact same power. And now you are putting seed out there to billions of people in languages, in genres and all that. And dude, that stirs me up. Stirs me up. Fascinating. And I want to go into a little bit, and most of this is going to be on the podcast. I want to go into a little bit because the way you're doing it is with AI and all that. Real quick before we get to the end of this interview for the radio. Are the songs a chapter each? How did you know where to break the songs? Did you make them each one's a chapter? I'm just kind of curious.
1: It's a great question. And we decided we want to try and have 3-minute songs around there. Okay. We want a song length, something that someone can listen to and memorize and just digest and re-listen to. So really, we divided up the text of Scripture into 2,754 songs. And that's how we broke it down.
15: So cool. That's when the machinations of my mind were going, how do they know when to break a song? How do they know? Yeah. So real quick, again, tell my listeners, and we're going to go to end the radio interview, but if you're on the podcast, stay tuned. We got some really good stuff. We're going to go a little more into the AI point of this, but real quick, tell them how they can, again, be a part of this. Listen to it.
1: Yeah. Well, I mean, the thing that I'd say is to be curious about what would your favorite verse of the Bible sound like in song, in whatever genre you like to listen to? And you can do that by going to the App Store or the Play Store and just downloading Music Bible or Music Bible Scripture Songs. It's a blue icon, and you don't have to create an account. You can just immediately search your favorite verse and start listening to that song word for word, verse by verse, New American Standard Bible.
15: Oh, that is so cool. And my favorite Bible, my favorite book in the Bible is the book of Deuteronomy. And my favorite chapter in the Bible is Deuteronomy 8. Deuteronomy 8. So we're going to say our goodbye to our brother, our incredible brother. He's doing such great work. Again, it is Michael Fichter, and it is the Music Bible. We'll be right back after these commercial messages.
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15: 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Radio, like it matters. Inspiration, education, and application. Man, isn't that incredible? I got so excited. And that's why today on the radio, you know, we had Micah on to join us. Look at what he created. And you know what? We're all called to create. You're supposed to do something different. You have different fingerprints. You have a different map. You have different trauma. You have different trauma. You have different resources. You have different time, talents, and treasures. You're not supposed to be doing what Mike is doing. You're not supposed to be doing what Scott Black or Mr. Black is doing. You're not supposed to be doing what your daddy was doing or your son is doing or your daughter. You're supposed to be doing what God has created you to do.

fair. We got to live and examine life. Paul even tells us to examine yourself, see if you're still in the faith. If God is your Lord and Savior, if he's the most important thing in your life, how are you using your life to glorify him? What are you creating with your life? He gave it to you as a gift. Spend it wisely. How are you creating it? With your choices. What are you doing with your time? What are you doing with your stewardship? What are you doing with your relationships? How's your obedience? Where's your identity, your creation? Where are you investing your resources? What are you doing with the three T's? You know what the three T's are? Time, talents, treasure. In my addition, what are you doing with your trauma? Pain's a great motivator. With your trauma, with all the unfair things that happened to you, with all the things you wish you could go back and fix and redo, that trauma, here's a weird question. What are you doing with it? How are you using your experience, your pain, your failure, your disappointments? How are you using it to help others? How are you using it or allowing it? Is it making you bitter or better? See, everything we have a chance to create, God takes the dirt and the dust and the grime and the yuck of life, and he turns it into beautiful things. We're made in the image of our Creator, Genesis 1:26. We are called to create, Genesis 1:1. Look at Micah. Micah was working full time, if you listen to the interview, funding his passion of putting the Bible to song. Then he got some help, investing his time, talents, and treasure. What about you? What about you? You're creating something right now. Make sure it's something that honors God. Why? It's a core command. Redeem the time, right? I mean, that's what Paul told us. Ephesians 5:15-16. See then that you walk circumspectly, not as fools, but as wise, redeeming the time because the days are evil. And in Colossians 4:5, he repeats the same command, walk in wisdom, redeeming the time. I don't remember on which verse, Matthew Henry in his explanation, if you will. He says, time is a talent given us by God, and it is misspent and lost when not employed according to his design. So the question becomes, how do we work backwards from our last day? I mean, if we're going to make sure that our life matters, you know, if I was to ask you, hey, if I was to go up to the person who knew you better than anybody else and told them to give me 5 words to describe you, what would you want those 5 words to be? If you're no longer on this planet before the rapture, how do you want to be remembered? What type of parent? What type of sibling? What type of child? What type of community person? See, how are we living today in a way that honors the God who created us? How do we create a life that will matter on the day we stand before him to his glory? This is where we got to understand our thinking, our frames, our focus. We got to begin with the end in mind because it's appointed for man to die one time. And what's it going to be like when we stand in front of either the white throne judgment of God or the bema seat of Christ? That's why it's time to ask ourselves some different questions. What did I create that helped others, healed others? What did I create that reflected God's image? What did I create that honored God? How many people's life are better because their path crossed my path or their path crossed your path? You know, we got to begin with the end in mind. Covey said it's one of the 7 habits of highly effective people. But, you know, the many wiser people than Stephen Covey has said that before. See, when we live in fear, nothing good happens. It's the tool of the devil. But when we start focusing on our purpose-driven life, fear loses its power. Distractions lose their appeal. Mammon loses its grip. Identity becomes clear. Purpose becomes urgent. Time becomes sacred. When we realize our life is a creation and we're to be held to account for it, let's read the story of the talents and the minas. Our choices are our brushstrokes. Our days are our canvas. And one day God will look at what you created. I wrote a song called, a poem called The Dash of Your Life. That dash, that little line between our birth date and our death date, that

0: That's the glorification of God. It represents our choices. It represents the frame that we live by, our operating system for our short time on this planet. Our beliefs, all that shows up. You know, I want to ask yourself as we bring this show to a close, if today were your last day, what would your life say? What is the story that your fleshly existence wrote? What did you create? And what do you need to create? Remember, Daddy says that we are his masterpiece, his workmanship, his poema. He has gifted us a life. So our gift to Father God is a life well lived for him. Because we're made in the image of God. We're made to create, and our life, our dash, is our masterpiece to him. Our letter we're writing. That's why I wrote this poem. It's called The Dash of Your Life. It says, I know of a man who stood to speak at a gathering of family and friends. He spoke of a friend no longer here, but not long ago had been. In a box at the front of the room, his friend has lay his final bed. Tears flowing, speaking words of wisdom. And this is what he said. There's the date of our birth and the day that we die. Our space between, does our dash of life lie? The way we live on this earth, this becomes our dash. When you live life like it matters not the cars, the house, the cash. Think about that. Are there things you would like to change? The time is now. You could be at the end or mid-dash range. You can't control the length of your dash. This is for God to divine. The width, intensity, this is yours. No butt prints in the sands of time. What will you do today? Every day is like a ticking clock. How did you spend your time before your time in the box? When your eulogy is written, life's actions are rehashed. It's okay to be proud of things they say about how you spent your dash. Planes crash and people die. It's a fact of life. And this is why it matters. You are beloved. It's not behavior. It's not a feeling. It's identity. You were given the same amount of time as Mother Teresa, as Jesus Christ, 24 hours a day, 7 days in a week. What are you doing with it? Go to likeitmatters.net. 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And so we're bringing this radio show to close. 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Remember, when you live your life like it matters, it does. It's the way of the warrior.
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13: Teens search for acceptance. This is Parenting Today's Teens with Mark Gregston, the founder and executive director of Heartlight Ministries, a residential counseling program for teens. And also with us, of course, is Courtney LaFleur, a licensed professional counselor. So we're talking about teens search for acceptance, Mark.
14: You know, teens have always wanted to be accepted. I want to be accepted. I think we all want to be accepted.
13: Sure.
14: They have the same need to fit in that you and I have at church and work and, you know, in our community, but it's stronger and they have less experience navigating these social circles. Mm-hmm. You know, they may try to be accepted by being the best at sports and academics or other activities, or they may make friends with the wrong crowd and get acceptance by engaging in risky behaviors or pretending to be someone they're not on social media. A teen search for acceptance can sometimes lead them down a path where they never wanted to go, and they're ending up in a place that they never wanted to be. So let's talk about how parents and grandparents, you're part of this as well, can come alongside their teens and guide them in the right direction.
13: And we will talk about it with Mark and Courtney in just a moment. Remember, we've got a Families in Crisis conference coming up soon, a weekend event offering practical help to parents and grandparents of teens who might be spinning out of control. So for more information, visit ParentingTodaysTeens.org. Always learn so much from the teens who join us each week in the program. And Mark will talk with Matt in just a few moments, so stay tuned for that. But Mark and Courtney, teens can get in over their heads pretty quickly trying to fit in. What should parents watch out for?
14: Well, you know, teens can change their values, their language, and their behavior to go along with what the group is doing. I think they're doing anything for acceptance in some way. I mean, it may be even performing for approval. And I'm going to toss it to Courtney. Did you ever perform for approval?
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